0: Thanks to efforts made by Anna Wintour, Vogue's former editor-in-chief, and the fundraising force behind the gala.
1: Anna!
0: Despite Anna Wintour's support, online chatter has swirled about celebrities bowing out this year and trouble selling tickets.
2: That's something I'm very curious to see on Monday night, is who goes and who poses with Lauren Sanchez and Jeff Bezos.
0: Amy O'Dell is author of the New York Times bestselling book titled Anna.
2: What I'm hearing behind the scenes is that people are kind of surprised. I think there's some disgust. But then there's also a segment of the fashion industry that is completely fine with this. I think that Lauren Sanchez represents kind of the archetype of the luxury customer today, who's not afraid to buy expensive stuff, to wear it, and to flaunt it.
3: And you know, luxury does come at a price. An individual seat at the dinner here tonight, $100,000. If you want to buy a table, that's going to cost you about $350,000. Should also point out, Aaron, in terms of the controversy, at one point, we did see a protester try to jump the fence and make his way onto the red carpet. He was quickly tackled by police and taken away. Now, as for Bezos, we've seen Lauren Sanchez Bezos out here tonight, but still no sign of Bezos himself out here on the carpet. We'll have to wait and see if he eventually shows up, but still no sign of the billionaire. Aaron?
4: Interesting. All right. Thank you very much, Jason Carroll. And thanks so much, as always, to all of you. We'll see you back here tomorrow. AC 360 with Anderson begins now.
5: Good evening from the newsroom. Topping our CNN Global War coverage tonight, there was a ceasefire. Now there's shots fired. That is new video of the Iranian drone strike today on the port city of Fujairah in the UAE. That's an oil terminal you see burning there. It is especially significant because of where it's located, which allows the Emiratis to export oil while avoiding the Strait of Hormuz. That's a point obviously not lost on Tehran. About 7 miles off the coast from there, a tanker reported being hit on and on fire, according to the British security clearinghouse UL Maritime Trade Operations. For its part, Central Command says American forces, quote, blew up 6 small Iranian boats in the strait, all of which raises the obvious question, and the president was asked it late today.
6: Is the ceasefire over, Mr. President? Is it over? We're going to hit them tonight?
7: Well, I can't tell you that.
6: All right, that's fine.
7: You wouldn't, if I answered that question, you'd say this man is not smart enough to be leading the United States of America.
5: Those weren't the president's only words on the subject. Earlier today, talking to Fox News, he warned that Iranian forces would be, quote, blown off the face of the earth, unquote, if they tried to target American ships in the Strait of Hormuz of the Persian Gulf. And at a small business conference this afternoon, he sounded pleased with the way things were going.
8: We're doing record business. We have a stock market that hit even with this military operation, call it whatever you want. We can't let Iran have a nuclear weapon. We hit all new highs, and I said, we have to take care of business because we can't let that happen. So we did a little detour, and it's working out very nicely.
5: That was the president today also saying that from a military standpoint, Iran is, quote, essentially finished, even though, as you saw at the top, there was fresh evidence today that essentially is not the same as actually. This all follows the launch of an administration initiative called Project Freedom, which began today and is aimed at defending ships transiting the strait against Iranian missiles, drones, and small boats. Late today, the Danish shipping company Maersk confirmed that one of their ships, the Alliance Fairfax, transited the strait under U.S. protection, one of two to make that passage today. That said, the pre-war number is more than 100, and the amount of oil going through the strait is still essentially zero. Still, the president today sounded upbeat on fuel prices.
8: Everybody was wrong. They thought that energy would be at $300. Right? $300 a barrel, and it's like at 100. And I think going down, and I see it going down very substantially when this is over, Chris, and I think very rapidly, too, at levels that you've never seen.
5: The Chris he's referring to is Energy Secretary Chris Wright. And just for perspective, his own department's semi-independent bureau, the Energy Information Administration, estimates that oil prices will remain above pre-war levels into next year. The estimate is built on the assumption the conflict would not last through April, which it has. Oil today hit $114 a barrel, and a gallon of gas now stands at $4.46, up almost $1.50 since the war began. We begin tonight with CNN senior White House correspondent Kristen Holmes. So, Kristen, what are you hearing from your sources about how the administration is viewing the state of the ceasefire right now?
1: Well, we're talking to sources who are working with the administration, and I want to read you a quote from one regional source. This is what they said of the current state of play. They said it is very bad and messy at the moment. And you can almost see that through what President Trump is saying. In that same interview where he talked about how he wasn't going to answer questions about the ceasefire, he said militarily the war in Iran was essentially over. Now, one thing you have to keep in mind here is that he wrote a letter to Congress essentially saying that he didn't have to ask Congress for any permission because all of the military action had been halted. So that's likely to play a factor into whether or not he is going to continue those strikes, which, of course, will open up a whole new door when it comes to the War Powers Act. They have been really relying on this idea that the ceasefire ended the war, therefore they don't have to get Congress involved. Now, it wasn't just in that interview where he refused to answer about the ceasefire. We were standing just feet from him while he was exiting an event, asking him the question, several reporters. He looked at us and he walked away. Several other reporters had calls with him today in which he refused to answer this question about the ceasefire. Now, when I talk to these U.S. officials, they maintain that there are still conversations happening behind closed doors and that President Trump is looking for an off-ramp here. But Anderson, I mean, we're in a situation now in which it's not just the rhetoric between the two sides, and they can point to it and saying Iran is saying something different behind closed doors. There are actually shots being fired. There is fire being exchanged. And so this idea that you can kind of be mute when it comes to the ceasefire and not answer those questions, well, it's not really realistic, particularly as we're seeing these other countries, these American allies getting hit by some of this fire. In fact, President Trump at one point talked about the missiles, saying, well, most of them were intercepted, only one got through. Well, to the people who are intercepting them, this still certainly feels as though the ceasefire has been broken. And President Trump clearly trying to figure out a way to talk about this, which won't lead to another escalation.
5: Kristen Holmes, thanks very much to the White House. Joining me here is the newsroom is retired Army Lieutenant General Karen Gibson, who previously served as Director of Intelligence for U.S. Central Command, and former Republican Congressman, retired Air Force National Guard Lieutenant Colonel Adam Kinzinger. He's also the author of a brand new children's book titled That's What Heroes Do. Also with us is former State Department official Alan Ayer, who was a key member of President Obama's negotiating team for the 2015 Iran nuclear agreement, which, of course, President Trump pulled out of. General Gibson, I mean, sinking Iranian boats is the ceasefire broken?
9: Oh, that's, you know, that's a trick question.
5: Is it?
9: So it is, because sometimes in any ceasefire, there may be pot shots, you know, fire that's exchanged across a line of control. And it's really typically up to policymakers and politicians and diplomats who have established a ceasefire for a reason, often to do negotiation, to say the ceasefire is holding or not. This is a lot. You know, frankly, the strike on the port in Fujairah, us sinking fast boats. But it's a lot for a ceasefire, but it's really up to, I think, the governments of the United States and Iran to say, all right, this isn't working. You know, we're done. We're back at it.
5: Congressman, it is a sign, though, of the kind of warfare that we're seeing or the capabilities of Iran, that it's small boats we saw and also a drone strike. I mean, those are things which no matter how successful the U.S. has been depleting, Iranians, missiles and things like that, those small boats, those drones, those are very hard to eliminate.
10: Yeah, this is warfare in the 21st century. It's, you know, something that we should be learning even more from places like Ukraine and what they're dealing with, which is we can have big ships, awesome, fast airplanes. Those are good to have. There's nothing wrong with that. But the game has changed. And I think we have to take that very seriously. And we have to understand that when the administration says things like, well, we've won because we've depleted their missile capability, well, look, we've also depleted our missile stockpiles, but ultimately they have missiles, they have toys to keep the regime in power. And what has happened so far? They've kept the regime in power. And so I think we need to be very clear about the challenges ahead, about how this could end up, and we're not in the best place, I would say, right now.
5: General, I wonder what you make. I mean, just like, you know, the U.S. during Vietnam talked about body counts a lot and, you know, land taken or villages seized, number of villages, and then it would change. It didn't, no matter the body count, it didn't end up being victory on the battlefield. Do you think the metrics that the U.S. is using, which seems to be number of missiles hit, number of, you know, infrastructure destroyed is the right one?
9: Certainly. Certainly not. That's not the right one. I think you have to be careful with the metrics that you're measuring. And here, I think the metric, even though today was a tactical success of getting those vessels out of the strait, the metric ought to be the return to normal commercial operations. So the metric ought to be the number of insurers and shipping companies that feel comfortable and safe and are willing to transit the strait. And, you know, commercial confidence is really the center of gravity. And As you've just said, you know, having an ability to raise the perception of risk is all that Iran right. needs to do to tube that commercial confidence.
5: Alan, I mean, you have experience at the negotiating table. It's very different right now because the president keeps saying that negotiations are being done telephonically. It's hard to know what is actually occurring. In your experience, do back channel negotiations or telephonic negotiations, even when tensions rise, and the two sides are actively firing at one another, do those continue?
11: Yes, they do continue. And to an extent, the medium doesn't matter. What's of primary importance is the intent. You know, if both sides are seeking a negotiated solution, you can do it in person, you can do it by phone, you can send candygrams. It doesn't matter. The problem here is that neither side still really wants to negotiate. They're both wrestlers, and they're still trying to get that hold that will allow them to pin the other person. That's not going to happen. And the quicker each side realizes there's no military victory, then perhaps we can steer our way to a negotiated solution. Barring that, this looks like a frozen conflict, which with the strait being closed is really not where we want to be heading.
5: A frozen conflict in that neither side can win, neither side, it's kind of status quo as it is right now.
11: Yeah, I mean, both sides are losing. I mean, obviously, Project Freedom, as the general said, is not going to reopen the strait. It's performative at best, trying to, you know, to soothe the markets. And the key dynamic here is every day the strait remains closed, it gets worse and worse. So that has to be the focus of negotiations. Evidently, that's what Iran is seeking, the first round of negotiations, dealing with the strait and the blockade, and then segueing to the issue of the nuclear issue and a relaxation of sanctions. But again, neither side wants to play.
5: Congressman, do you think that the administration basically got into this thinking it would have been over by now?
10: Yeah, 100%. 100%. One thing I want to point out, too. Imagine leaving one of these ports and riding your bicycle to wherever you're going to, because these tankers travel at the speed of a bicycle. So that's how long it's going to take even when it reopens. I think clearly, I mean, on day two, the president said, we've won. We've basically won. He made no effort. 2 days prior to the launch of the war was the State of the Union address. Barely a line mentioned this. So I think the reason he didn't prepare the public battlefield, if you will, or do information operations is because they thought they would decapitate the Iranian regime. And to his credit, there had just been a massive, you know, protest in the streets, right, with thousands and thousands of people. But it just didn't materialize.
5: General, just in terms of the freedom of the navigation in the strait, I mean, is that only going to be determined through negotiations?
9: Well, I think today's transit wasn't determined through negotiations. It was determined.
5: But I mean, in the regular course of reopening,
9: I think that would be unacceptable to the United States and most of our allies if every ship that passed through the strait had to negotiate with Iran. You know, this is the whole objection to them charging a toll.
5: Right.
9: And so we've demonstrated the feasibility, but it is expensive.
5: Although the U.S., the president did express the possibility of both the U.S.
9: Right.
5: and Iran jointly charging a toll.
9: I know. Yeah. It is a shame, you know, in the way the congressman talked about that we didn't rally the American people prior. It's also a shame that unlike our other interventions in Iraq, whether it was to liberate Kuwait or to overthrow Saddam Hussein, that or frankly in Afghanistan, that we didn't have a coalition of other nations
5: right.
9: that are willing to assist. Imagine if we had many flotillas that were willing to escort vessels as they were coming
5: and
9: out
5: and it's
9: of the
5: harder
9: strait.
5: To do that after the fact. I mean, that's the kind of thing that should be built.
9: It's well, you know, when trust is eroded right. with your right. allies, it's harder to get them on board.
5: Alan, Iran's foreign minister warned the U.S. and UAE against getting drawn into what's called a quagmire, said events in Hormuz make clear that there's no military solution to the political crisis. How do you interpret those remarks? Where do you see, I mean, who's going to give here if both sides are not ready to?
11: Actually, that was one of the most interesting things that happened in the last 24 hours. It wasn't Project Freedom. It was Iran announcing expanding their zone of control to encompass Fujairah, which, as you point out, is where ADCOP, their pipeline, ends, circumventing the strait. So Iran clearly wanted to escalate, and the UAE is the favorite target when it wants to do regional escalation. Where does it end? Again, at some point, either the U.S. is just going to declare victory and leave, leaving it for the rest of the world to negotiate the status of the Strait of Hormuz. Perhaps there could be temporary tolling. No one wants that. But if it's temporary and a minimal fee, the countries that will suffer disproportionately are the Gulf countries. It really won't add a lot of money to the price of oil and affect the rest of the world. But it does establish a new norm that everyone is loath to establish. The key point here is, I think, and this is coming up in the next month, is China and how heavily China leans on Iran and uses its influence with Iran to see if it can find a new modus vivendi for the Gulf countries.
5: I mean, China would has an interest in the Strait to reopening as well.
9: Certainly, but if they are able to reach to get their oil through the shadow fleet,
5: right.
9: I think the success of the blockade to deny Iran revenue from its exports, they've got an economy that has adapted over the years to sanctions, but they've never had to deal with a ban on their exports. So the success of the blockade is going to depend on the ability to prevent ships from entering Iranian ports or leaving them. It's also going to depend on the ability to go after the shadow fleet.
5: Mm-hmm.
9: And to an extent, it may depend on China's willingness to cooperate with this in this regard.
5: The difficulty when you're trying to economically punish Iran, Congressman, is that the Iranian regime doesn't really care about its own people and has shown a willingness in the Iran-Iraq war certainly to undergo tremendous economic burden and loss of life, even when they're not winning.
10: That's right. And the pain threshold of Iran is much higher than ours, right? We're fairly lucky in the United States, even though gas prices have gone up, compared to the world that is actually worried about losing gas. But yes, they have a lot of ability to take pain. But if you remember Iran-Iraq war, Iraq attacked Karg Island, and that drove Iran to the negotiating table. So there is something that can do. But I got to point out, when they say we have this whole thing planned, they being the Trump administration, we lifted sanctions against Iran in the middle of the kinetic action against them, and now we have a blockade. Why did we lift sanctions and then have to reimpose them?
5: General Gibson, thanks very much. Alan Ayer, excuse me, thank you very much. And Adam, congratulations on your
10: kids. Thank you.
5: What age of kids is it for?
10: Like 4 to 10.
5: Okay, good.
10: And adults, too.
5: Cool. I look forward to it. Thanks very much. Coming up next, how to square the president's initiative for securing the strait with how relatively easy it is to shut it down with mines, a type of weapon that seems like it's right out of the First World War, but is very much of the moment. We'll be joined by a former Navy officer who has made mine warfare his specialty. And later, Vladimir Putin bracing for a coup attempt. What a new intelligence report obtained by CNN says about that and the steps he seems to be taking to try to reduce the risk.
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5: The fragile ceasefire between the United States and Iran is being tested as both sides exchange fire today in the Strait of Hormuz. President Trump announced Sunday that the U.S. military would now guide merchant vessels belonging to what he calls third-party countries through the strait as part of Project Freedom. He writes, quote, "For the good of Iran, the Middle East, and the United States, we have told these countries that we will guide their ships safely out of these restricted waterways so that they can freely and ably get on with their business." Whether safe transit is actually possible remains to be seen. Admiral Brad Cooper said the U.S. Navy has cleared a sea lane of mines. However, only two ships actually transited the strait, according to CENTCOM. We're going to get perspective now from Brian Clark, retired Navy officer and senior fellow of the Hudson Institute. He's war-gamed out what it might take to clear the Strait of Hormuz of mines. Brian, welcome back. What do you make of this U.S. plan to guide ships through the strait? U.S. Central Command has been cleared. This isn't an escort mission.
31: Yeah, Anderson, thanks for having me on. What I surmise is that they have cleared a very narrow lane that's wide enough for them to bring out a ship, you know, one way coming out, but not enough to get two-way traffic back and probably not enough to allow ships to maneuver very much. So it does leave them somewhat vulnerable if they're having to make that transit out in a very narrow lane that's prescribed by the Navy's previous mine clearing efforts.
5: Last time you were on the program, we talked about the painstaking, time-consuming process locating, detonating mines in the strait. You said it could take months. That was without Iran firing missiles and drones. What happens if fighting starts back up again?
31: Well, it makes it really difficult to expand this lane beyond where it is today. I think the Navy got lucky in that they probably found a lane that was clear of mines already and were able to chart that out and then use that to guide ships through the strait. But if they do find mines, then it's going to be very difficult to eliminate them, like we talked about neutralizing them, when you're under fire, because those mine-clearing forces will now be vulnerable to attack by the Iranians.
5: And to find a lane like that and to expand a lane like that, what does it take? Because you're as you talked about, there's potentially mines on the sea floor. There's mines,
31: right?
5: I mean, all throughout kind of the layers of the ocean.
31: Right. Well, I think what the Navy's done is they've used what's called the Mark 18 mine hunting sonar that's on a small unmanned undersea vehicle. You send it into the water. It's autonomous, so it can operate on its own, and it maps the seafloor, and it can see about maybe a football field wide scan, and it'll scan that water column basically from near the surface down to the bottom, and identify anything that could be a mine. So it'll come back, and you have to download the data, and then look at the data and see, well, what looks like a mine, maybe what could be a mine, and then you probably have to go out and scan it again to verify things that maybe looked like they could be mines and get some certainty on that. So it's a multiple pass process, and it takes, obviously, a relatively long time because the vehicle only goes 5 knots or so.
5: Do you think the U.S. has done enough for shipping companies to feel confident sending their vessels through the strait?
31: Well, they've sort of done the bare minimum by driving their own ships through it, so it's sort of a way to demonstrate that they've cleared it of mines. But it's a pretty narrow lane, and if you're the ship that's following that Navy ship, you don't know if the Navy ship will be able to defend you from drone attack or missile attack. And that's the challenge right now, is the Navy is not committing to escorting these ships. It's only committing to guiding them through the minefield.
5: And in terms of the small boats that Iran has, I mean, obviously, we saw with the USS Cole, unfortunately, the damage a small craft like that can do. How vulnerable are our ships to those, and our tankers in particular?
31: Tankers are very vulnerable to them because a tanker doesn't have much defense. And like I said, they can't maneuver very much, especially as they go through the strait in this very narrow lane. Warships can shoot them. They have various guns they can use to shoot them, which they did today. And then helicopters are very useful against them as well. So the Navy's plan, I think, is to use their helicopters and their ships to provide area defense over a region in the strait where these boats might come out to attack, and then just hope that they're able to intervene and prevent them from reaching one of the tankers that might make their way out of the strait.
5: I'm wondering, big picture, do you believe or you think at this stage the president's threats of, you know, blowing Iran off the face of the earth if they target U.S. ships are effective either as a negotiating tactic or as a deterrent?
31: It's probably not that effective because the U.S. already kind of went up to the very top of the escalation ladder early in this war when they took out the Iranian leadership and went after all of their military targets. So there's not really that many more targets to go after. They would just start servicing the same targets over again or going after infrastructure targets. And I think the Iranians have sort of baked that into their calculus. So I think the U.S. approach now is to let's clear the strait and start bringing shipping out to remove Iran's leverage.
5: Yeah. Brian Clark, I really appreciate it. Thanks, Brian.
31: Oh, you're welcome, Anderson.
5: Coming up next, from mines to drones, how cheap unmanned aircraft have complicated life these days for American military planners in this war, and perhaps certainly for all that follow. And later, what went wrong with a piloted aircraft, a wide-body jet full of passengers approaching the runway, almost touching down on the New Jersey Turnpike, and a truck.
0: It never happens at a good time. 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
5: This was Iran's military answer to the new American initiative to reestablish shipping through the Strait of Hormuz. As we touched on briefly earlier, Iran's foreign minister also had words for the president warning the U.S. against being dragged back into what he called a quagmire. CNN's Nick Robertson is following all the diplomatic and verbal jockeying from Islamabad. He joins us now with more. What are Iranian officials, Nick, saying about where the ceasefire stands right now, and are there any diplomatic talks underway?
36: Yeah, the Iranian foreign minister tweeted in the last couple of hours, and it does sort of feel slightly odd because he said, look, everyone should see from what happened today, there is no military solution to this. He praised the Pakistani mediators, but he said the United States and the UAE, for that matter, should be careful not to get drawn into a quagmire because of people trying to sort of go for the military option. I find that fascinating because you also have today the Iranians saying that they didn't fire these 19 missiles, the 12 ballistic missiles, the 3 cruise missiles, the 4 drones at the UAE that actually injured 3 people and put an oil terminal on fire. It seems sort of incongruous you can have that narrative at the same time that their military is trying to shoot up ships with missiles, U.S. ships with missiles in the Strait of Hormuz, is setting fire to commercial vessels in the Strait of Hormuz. It really creates the impression that the moderates and the hardliners, right, is something we've heard a lot about in Iran before. But I get the sense that the hardliners here are winning the day. That's the narrative that emerges. Where's the sort of ceasefire on shaky ground? Where's the diplomacy? Well, the foreign ministry today in Tehran was working on a response to the U.S. Peace proposal that was put back across them over the weekend. So the moderates are sort of doing their bit, but it seems to be being upended by the hardliners at the moment, Anderson.
5: And what more are you hearing about the current status of the Strait of Hormuz?
36: Yeah, I think it really does depend on what happens today. It's daybreak here already. Is Project Freedom going to continue? Will there be efforts to get more civilian vessels out? And will the hardliners, the IRGC, the military in Iran, try to scupper President Trump's efforts there to give this sort of humanitarian relief and get some of these many, many commercial vessels that are stuck in the Gulf out and onto their destinations with their precious cargo? It does seem to be, at least in the Strait of Hormuz, to be in the hands of the hardliners. If they listen to their foreign minister, they won't be doing it. But if they don't, then we could be into more of this.
5: Nick Robertson, thanks very much. From Islamabad with me now, Scott Anderson, journalist and author of King of Kings, The Iranian Revolution. In his latest op-ed for The New York Times, Scott writes, Operation Epic Fury meet Operation Colossal Blunder, arguing that the Trump administration's military operation against Iran is being undermined by a new feature of modern warfare Iran has dominated, which is drones. Scott, thanks for being here. So you write that either the kind of wholesale destruction of Iran that Mr. Trump posited or a settlement that will leave the government intact and empowered and a blustering American president humiliated are essentially the two outcomes to this conflict. Which one do you think more likely?
0: I think much more likely. I think we're almost there now, is that there is going to be a negotiation, and Trump's going to have to back down. I don't think he's going to be able to do this wholesale war that he threatened 2 weeks
5: destroying
0: ago.
5: Destroying the civilization. There's not much. I guess earlier we were talking about to continue bombing conventionally Iran. It would be the same targets kind of over again.
0: That's right. That's right. And you know, however much bombing you do, you are not going to take away the drones, the speedboats, the mines that are the, you know, the tools that the Iranians now have for retaliation.
5: It is remarkable to see, I mean, just to think about how much warfare has just changed. Really, I mean, I guess maybe the turning point is the Ukraine war, though we certainly saw the rise of drones before that. But in Ukraine, you know, the U.S. can spend a huge amount of money to destroy a small boat or a small drone, but the drone itself costs $20,000.
0: That's right. That's right. And you'd drop a million-dollar missile to destroy a $20,000 drone. And there's unlimited numbers of drones. And no matter how you can carpet bomb the country, and you're not going to get rid of all the drones. So
5: I think you make the point in your article, too. I read it, I think it was over the weekend, that Iran has the capabilities to continue to make drones even now.
0: Absolutely. Absolutely. You know, this is kind of a classic David versus Goliath story. And, you know, all the hardware that the Americans have, these, you know, multi-million-dollar missiles, it's kind of the slingshot that they're up against, and the slingshot's winning.
5: It's so interesting, though, because, I mean, the U.S. with Predator drones, which are obviously a very different kind of drone, but really was sort of out in the forefront with those kind of surveillance drones, also, you know, drones that could kill people from vast distances, piloted from, you know, pilots in Nevada or wherever, operating in Afghanistan or Iraq, but has been slow to really embrace and understand. I mean, I think they do now, and they're trying to catch up. But what's happening in the battlefields of Ukraine?
0: That's right. That's right. And I think it's a classic case of generals and admirals always want to use their top shelf weapons in a war. And they, you know, it's sexy to use big weaponry. And it's the small stuff that just seems to catch out the Americans again and again. IEDs in Iraq, and now we, you know, it's drones and landmines or sea mines here.
5: It is remarkable how in Ukraine, I mean, you know, I remember, I don't know, 2 years ago, the discussions about, you know, how much time they had left on the battlefield because of just the overwhelming number of bodies that the Russians were able to throw at them. And yet, now they're in this position. I mean, it seems because of their embrace of drones and their kind of genius at repurposing these things.
0: Right.
5: They've been able to exact a huge toll on Russia.
0: Absolutely. And what you're seeing in Ukraine is even these $1,000 drones they build, they reuse them. They go and they drop something and then they come back. So, yeah, I mean, it's literally cost very little money to do what they're doing. And we've all seen the videos of them taking out M90 tanks with a simple drone. certainly that would happen if the Americans were to go in on the ground in Iran. You would see that play out again.
5: Yeah. Scott Anderson, appreciate it.
0: My pleasure. Thank you.
5: New CNN reporting on the Kremlin's fear of a coup or assassination plot against Vladimir Putin, that and the security moves they are making in response. And later, it's almost unimaginable being stranded on a cruise ship after three passengers die, apparently of a virus that kills about one in three people who catch it, the Hunter virus. We'll have more on that ahead.
1: Bubble urine.
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5: Fears of a coup or an assassination have led to a major security ramp up around Vladimir Putin. CNN has obtained a European intelligence report showing just how far the Kremlin is going to keep that from happening. CNN's Nick Payton-Walsh has more.
1: It is a rare, pointed insight into one of the starkest secrets in Russia, President Vladimir Putin's security protocols. And it, a detailed intelligence report given to CNN by a source close to a European intelligence agency, portrays, predictably, a Kremlin in deep crisis. Cooks, bodyguards and photographers working with Putin must have surveillance systems installed in their homes, it says. Putin has stopped visiting military sites this year entirely, it says, in contrast to last year, often spending time in fortified bunkers and keeping clear of some of his main lavish residences like Valdai. A tactic aided by many of his appearances, and he is in the media a lot, being pre-recorded. His staff cannot use smartphones or public transport, the report adds. Visitors must be searched twice.
3: Not all of this information is new, some of it rumoured or evident before, but the massive detail is striking, as is the decision by a European intelligence agency to release a report like this. Clearly an information salvo designed to stoke strife and paranoia at a time of perceived weakness in the Kremlin.
1: The dossier also suggests something staggering, that the measures may be designed to protect Putin from a potential coup, something he had a narrow miss with in June 2023, when mercenary boss and former chef to Putin, Yevgeny Prigozhin, led a failed march on Moscow.
4: Shoigu! Gerasimov!
1: The risk of a coup, it says now, is from another former confidant, Sergei Shoigu. Once his Minister of Defense, but now Secretary of the Security Council, he retains significant influence within the military high command, it says. The report says a coup is more likely after Shoigu's former deputy and close associate, Ruslan Salikov, was arrested in March, which it calls, quote, a breach of the tacit protection agreements among elites. But the report doesn't provide any evidence or explain why it has made this risk public, warning the Kremlin. It claims the new security measures came after a series of assassinations among the Russian top brass, likely by Ukraine, at an urgent meeting last year after the killing of Lieutenant General Fanil Savarov in Moscow on December the 22nd. The release of the report has convenient timing, 4 years into Russia's invasion of Ukraine, at a time when doubts about Russia's ability to sustain its war effort and its economic impact are growing. Of major internet blackouts, growing internal criticism of Putin himself, and continued successful Ukrainian bombardment of targets deep inside Russia. Especially ahead of the May the 9th Victory Day parade, scaled back dramatically this year for security, there are plenty of reasons European intelligence would seek to destabilize the Kremlin. And much of this is hard to corroborate. But it is rare detail and a confident presentation of a Kremlin in crisis that matches a moment of peaking criticism of Putin internally.
3: Anderson, the Kremlin have not responded to our request for comment, but this is part of a growing climate, I think, of anxiety, really, not just around the conduct of Russia in its invasion of Ukraine, where they have asked for a ceasefire on Victory Day, 8th and 9th of May, and Ukraine has countered by offering one for longer, starting earlier, but also because around that particular parade, we learned today that they will be putting in internet restrictions on mobile phones. One of many occasions this has happened. It's a real sign, I think, that things are increasingly precarious for the Kremlin, Anderson.
5: Nick Payton-Walsh, thanks. I want to talk more about this intelligence report with Evelyn Farkas. She's the executive director of the McCain Institute, a former deputy assistant secretary of defense for Russia, Ukraine, and Eurasia. Also with us, former ambassador to Ukraine, William Taylor, both visited Kyiv just last week. Evelyn, when you hear some of the details in this report about the potential threat of a coup, I'm wondering how much faith you have in it or what stands out to you about it.
6: Yeah, Anderson, it sounds completely credible in the sense that there's a lot of pressure being put now on the Kremlin. The reality is that the Ukrainians have gained the upper hand militarily because of the surging of their drones and their ability to strike the Russian oil infrastructure in the rear. And then, of course, as you said, these assassinations of these Russian generals, three of them in the last 2 years. And now the war is being brought home to the Russian elites and the people because there have been some drone strikes that hit in Moscow. And clearly Putin is afraid that they're going to strike at his May Day parade. So Putin is very vulnerable right now. And the pressure, of course, would make them subject to infighting. That is very plausible to me.
5: Ambassador Taylor, I mean, are you surprised that the Kremlin would be going as far as installing surveillance systems in the homes of Putin's staff, banning them from public transport, among other restrictions?
8: And so nothing would surprise me that the Kremlin did in order to secure themselves and secure Putin. This is an oppressive regime. This is a repressive, oppressive regime that goes to great lengths to be sure that they are in control. So, no, this is not a surprise.
5: Ambassador, in your experience, I mean, how do regimes like this, or I'm not sure one can compare this to anything else, but how do regimes sort of suddenly collapse or other?

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5: Who is somebody who has always been very well respected among the Russian elite and by Putin and also by the Russian people, because prior to being Minister of Defense, he was responsible for the agency that deals with emergencies.
6: Ambassador, the report mentioned that some of the Russian public may be turning more against the war with economic issues, problems like cell phone data outages. How much does public perception matter to the Kremlin?
7: Answered, probably not very much. As I say, this is the most oppressive, controlling regime that we've seen since Soviet times, indeed in the worst part of Soviet times. Mm. So I can't believe that they're very concerned about popular opinion. They do care what the Russian people think, and they do go to great lengths to provide the propaganda, their story that they want to get out. But I don't think they're worried about a threat from the people. I think Evelyn's right. I think it's someone around Putin who would be the biggest threat.
6: Evelyn, what does it indicate to you that ceremonies have been scaled back for Russia's Victory Day this Saturday? I mean, it's a remarkable turn of event. I mean, I remember when Ukraine started doing some kind of cross-border operations, very limited early on in Russia, it was sort of treated as, you know, a small kind of shot sideshow to the war. But now their ability to reach into and assassinate generals, which you pointed out, is remarkable.
5: Yeah, Anderson. And the thing is, it's not just their ability. The other part of it is that they're not being held back. Because if you remember, you know, the United States, Jake Sullivan flew to Kyiv and basically asked the Ukrainians to not hit the refineries as hard as they were because of the fear that the oil price would go up and the repercussions. And I'm sure the Europeans have made similar, you know, given similar messages over the years to the Ukrainians. And now the Ukrainians are saying, look, neither of you are really reliable and we don't want to be dependent on you. So we have the capability, we also have the ability and the will, and so they're acting more independently.
6: Ambassador, the intelligence report is just one piece of this larger picture when it comes to Russia and Ukraine. I'm wondering what your view of where the war stands overall.
7: So when Ella and I were there last week, we got a pretty upbeat sense from the Ukrainians on the overall. First of all, they've made it through a terrible winter. But second of all, as you've said and as Ellen said, they're taking back territory. They took back more territory last month than the Russians gained. So they're making progress. These deep strikes that we've been talking about, they were feeling pretty upbeat. The Europeans had come through with that $100 billion loan. So they were thinking they can make it through, and they didn't put much hope in the negotiations. There was not much faith, not much hope, not much expectation that the negotiations would go anywhere.
6: Well, Ambassador Taylor, always a pleasure. Evelyn Farkas as well. Thanks so much. Up next, why a South African police officer airlifted this crocodile out of a riverbank, and the terrifying moment for a truck driver on the New Jersey Turnpike when a 767 hit his vehicle as it was coming in for a landing at Newark International Airport.
8: Hop on board and settle in for an easygoing cruise with Sailing on TuneIn. 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
16: In South Africa over the weekend, the end to a terrible story. A police officer was lowered onto the banks of a crocodile-filled river to remove one of the crocodiles that had been euthanized after killing a man and apparently eating him. DNA testing will now be done to identify the person. Elsewhere, three cruise ship passengers have died and at least three others sick after a suspected outbreak of hantavirus. A severe respiratory illness usually transmitted by rodents. The WHO says the ship, the MV Hondius, is on lockdown on the west coast of Africa. It left South America 7 weeks ago, made stops in Antarctica and several small islands. Right now, there are 149 people on board, including 17 Americans, one of whom shared this message today.
17: We're not just a story. We're not just headlines. We're people. People with families, with lives, with people waiting for us at home. There's a lot of uncertainty, and that's the hardest part. All we want right now is to feel safe, to have clarity, and to get home.
16: Now, you're about to see some incredible and incredibly terrifying dash camera video of a truck driver as a United 767 about to land at Newark International Airport touched down first on the truck. remarkably, the driver survived. State police say a preliminary investigation shows the underside of the plane and its landing gear collided, their words, with the truck and a light pole. According to investigators, the driver suffered some cuts to his arm because of broken glass. He was able to safely pull off the highway, which is incredible. No one on the flight itself was injured. The NTSB is investigating the incident. At first, air traffic control didn't realize there was a problem with the landing. It was about a half hour later. Let's listen.
12: Yeah, they felt something over the threshold, and there's a hole in the side of the airplane. So I'm going to get you on the runway here in a moment. They said it was right at the threshold, so it'll just be a minute.
16: Well, that's it for us. The news continues. The Source with Caitlin Collins starts now.
15: Tonight, the U.S. and Iran are both firing shots. The first time in almost a month, as the president has declined to say if the ceasefire is still in place. I'm Caitlin Collins, and this is The Source.

0: Just 3 days after the president told Congress that, quote, hostilities against Iran had terminated, he's just confirmed that the United States has struck at least 6 Iranian boats in the Strait of Hormuz. And sources say that some of his allies in Washington have encouraged him to restart the bombing campaign against Iran. Tonight, the president declined to say whether or not that ceasefire that's been in place since April 7th still holds.
1: Is the ceasefire over, Mr. President? Is it over? We're going to hit him tonight?
2: Well, I can't tell you that.
1: All right, that's fine.
2: You wouldn't. If I answered that question, you'd say this man is not smart enough to be leading the United States of America.
0: One source in the region is describing the situation to CNN as, quote, very bad and messy. And the reality in the Persian Gulf today looks like this. A key port in the UAE burning after an Iranian attack, where officials say that air defenses, quote, engaged 19 Iranian missiles and drones today. President Trump is warning Iran's forces that they will, quote, be blown off the face of the earth if U.S. ships are targeted. And the head of Central Command says Iran has done just that. Admiral Brad Cooper told reporters today that Iran launched multiple cruise missiles, drones, and small boats at U.S. Navy ships and commercial ships that were being protected by the U.S. military. Despite that, this morning, the U.S. Treasury Secretary Scott Bessent insisted that the Strait of Hormuz is safe.
3: Their navy is not a navy anymore. It's a band of pirates. They are trying to cut off international freedom of navigation through the Strait of Hormuz, and the U.S. is opening that up. So we are saying the Iranians do not have control of the strait. We have absolute control of the strait.
0: Now, Central Command says that the 2 U.S.-flagged ships have safely made it through the Strait of Hormuz, as one major shipping company says that one of its U.S.-flagged vessels, quote, exited the Persian Gulf accompanied by U.S. military assets. But the bigger picture that is taking shape tonight is that despite the president's announcement of what he is calling Project Freedom, his offer for the U.S. military help to get through the strait doesn't appear to have a lot of takers yet. Movement in and out of the Gulf looks a lot like it has for the last 2 months, nearly non-existent. If the strait remains closed for another month, one oil analyst is telling CNN that gas prices will likely hit the $5 a gallon mark. Now, the national average in the U.S., of course, for gas topped out at $5.03 under President Biden. And the potential political impacts of those prices returning to that level, something that obviously President Trump, when he was out of office, heavily criticized, is something that his administration is well aware of.
3: Again, we are cognizant that this short-term blip up in prices is affecting the American people.
4: Well, there's no question, Maria, that there is a short-term impact to this.
5: That point is why the president has focused so hard on energy pricing and American energy dominance.
6: Everybody was wrong. They thought that energy would be at $300, right? $300 a barrel, and it's like at $100. And I think going down, and I see it going down very substantially when this is over.
0: My first pair of sources tonight are New York Times White House and national security correspondent David Sanger and retired Army Major General James Spider Marks. And it's great to have you both here tonight. David Sanger, first with you, what are you hearing from sources about whether or not the Trump administration does believe that the ceasefire has collapsed?
7: Well, it's pretty obvious from just watching what's happening that the ceasefire has at least been broken. That doesn't mean that it's collapsed. It doesn't mean that they couldn't put this back together again. It is interesting that the administration has not leapt on the moment to resume a bombing campaign. And that's for a very good reason. President Trump knows that this is an unpopular war. And if it looks like he is back in it full bore, he's going to end up not only with worse poll numbers, but going to China next week, having to explain to Xi Jinping, who's hosting him for a summit meeting, why it is that the world is not getting oil, fertilizer, helium for semiconductors going through the strait. He wanted to put off this trip, which he was initially supposed to take in early April, so that the war would be over by the time he got to Beijing. Clearly, that isn't going to be the case. And now he can't really give us much of a sense, because I don't think he knows himself, how long this will go on.
0: Yeah, I think David makes a good point about all the factors at play here, the geopolitical factors. General, from your view, I mean, if the United States could say, hey, this is the ceasefire being broken, and they're not resuming the bombing campaign as a result of this. Obviously, we saw what CENTCOM said today. What's your view of what they have said so far? What are you reading in between the lines there?
8: Well, I think historically, every ceasefire has had challenges going forward. I think they are broken, as David indicated. They not necessarily have collapsed, but you will have routine engagements with this rubric of a ceasefire. So I don't think this is surprising. And we can control what that looks like, certainly. We can go after the small boats if they intend to engage, which the only purpose they have is to engage and to drop mines or to harass. And obviously, the U.S. Navy is going to continue to do that. I think at this point, clearly what Admiral Cooper is describing is that he has, with the forces he has available, he has options. He has options to maintain the blockade. He certainly has options to maintain an escort-type mission or an opening-type mission, and for tankers to get through, it's fair to say that the straits are open. They're not necessarily open with a kind of an uncorking and now a flow of tankers through. But I think we're going to see continued progress in that regard with the presence of the Navy. There's only so much these small boats can achieve from Iran, the local ports that they have. It's very limited, but it's enough to give everybody pause. And that's what we're seeing right now. But clearly with insurance and with some guarantees and some experience and some with examples of those tankers that have already gone through, I think we're going to see an increase. But bear in mind, even if this thing was uncorked today, you're not going to see a relief in terms of pressures at home domestically for quite some time.
0: Yeah. And I mean, Secretary Hegseth, the Joint Chiefs Chairman, General Kane, they're both holding a press conference, a press briefing tomorrow. Obviously, they're going to get a ton of questions about these hostilities. But David, you know, in terms of the president saying today that he was going to blow Iran, quote, off the face of the earth, should they continue targeting U.S. ships and the U.S. military? He also said that Iranian negotiators, in his view, are being, quote, far more malleable. I wonder how you square that given with what we're seeing today and what the state of peace talks really are.
7: Hard to know, except if you're truly on the inside, what the state of the peace talks are. The president has bounced between saying the deal is done, the Iranians want a deal so much that, you know, they've agreed to everything. Remember, that was 2 weeks ago, and clearly they had not, to threats to end Iranian civilization, or today to blow them off the face of the earth and all that. The president does this because I think he believes that either coaxing them along or threatening them is going to seriously change their position. This position now is being run by the Islamic Revolutionary Guard Corps. It's essentially now a sort of military dictatorship that they are under, and they've been pretty consistent. We do believe that their newest proposal may call for up to 15 years of suspension of nuclear activity. And if they got that, that would be more than President Obama got in the 2015 agreement. He got 15 years, but there was still some nuclear activity. So I think, you know, the president may be on the way to getting some kind of nuclear deal, but I think that's still a distance away.
0: Yeah, we'll see where that goes from here. David Sanger, Major General Spider Marks, great to have both of your expertise here tonight. My next source joining us tonight worked on national security at the State Department and the Pentagon. He is now a Democratic senator representing New Jersey, Senator Andy Kim. Thank you, Senator, for being here. In your view, is the ceasefire still in place tonight?
9: No, I mean, I think right now we're seeing just the total chaos and the mess that is being done. I mean, look, if you're sinking more ships than you have had diplomatic talks, this is not a ceasefire. You know, right now they are not investing in the diplomacy, not investing in the talks, not investing in the work that is needed to be able to get a deal. And instead, you see Donald Trump down at his golf resort, hosting a golf tournament there while Americans are seeing their gas prices going through the roof. I mean, we're seeing what the latest estimates, over $32 billion more spent by Americans since the beginning of this war on gas and diesel. I mean, this is something that's crushing so many families.
0: Do you blame the Iran or U.S., though, for breaking the ceasefire?
9: Well, look, I think, first of all, the fact that we're even in this situation where we are so much worse off than we were 2 months ago, where the Strait of Hormuz is continuing to be closed, and the president just continuing to declare that he won, declaring that that we got everything that we need, we're holding on the cards. I mean, he's just blatantly lying to the American people on this front. So look, I mean, you know, right now, what we need is we need commitment to diplomacy and find a way to end this war immediately. Otherwise, you know, I was just back in New Jersey talking to so many families there. One woman was telling me about her family's struggles. And she, you know, she's hearing about all the different things going on with this war. And she just turned to me and she said, what about us? What are we supposed to do? You know, having trouble being able to pay the bills. I mean, 40% of Americans can't handle a $400 emergency right now. Yet, you know, they're seeing the gas prices go up and up and up. I mean, this is something where, you know, we need to make sure that we're finding that off ramp right now.
0: Do you think gas will hit $5 a gallon?
9: I think it could very well. And the problem here is it's not just about where it's going to peak, but the fact that this is going to go on for quite some time. I mean, just the sheer amount of infrastructure that's been destroyed in the region, the disruptions to shipping, which is going to take months to be able to get back on track. I mean, this is something that is going to be long-term damage.
0: There's a quote from the president today at the White House. As he's talked about this war, he's called it several different things. And there was this quote from the president today, a description of the war, a new description, I guess I should say, because I don't think I've heard him describe it this way before. Listen to what the president said today.
6: So we did a little detour, and it's working out very nicely. They have no Navy. They have no Air Force. They have no anti-aircraft equipment. They have no radar. They have no nothing. Our country's booming now, despite the fact that we're in a, I call it a mini war, because that's all they are.
0: Would you describe this, Senator, as a mini war?
9: No. And despite, you know, the president finding a thesaurus, you know, this is not something that the American people find funny. I mean, look, we're at 66 days in this war. That's actually longer than the 91 Gulf War in terms of when Kuwait was liberated. You know, 66 days is actually longer than the amount of time that George W. Bush took to declare mission accomplished. And we saw what happened after that. We're in a similar place with Trump here, where, you know, he is basically declaring victory, mission accomplished, saying that we hold all the cards. But we don't know how this is going to end. And we have thousands and thousands of service members. I mean, just the other day, they announced this new project, Project Freedom. I don't know if you saw, you know, Caitlin, the CENTCOM release on that. 15,000 service members are a part of this project. You know, that is meant to bring vessels through the Strait of Hormuz. The vast majority of these vessels, not American vessels. And so we're risking U.S. service members. How long is that going to go on for? And again, to the woman that I talked to in New Jersey, what about us? You know, we're giving all this relief to all these vessels. Again, many of them not American ships. What about us? What is the American people going to feel about this? So this is a long time, and it's well beyond time for Congress to be able to act. But we just continue to see just this abdication of leadership from Republicans in Congress, just continuing to let Donald Trump defile and disgrace our Constitution and continue with this illegal war.
0: Do you think at some point that the Senate will vote on this war?
9: Well, I hope so. But first and foremost, I just need to point out that is not how our Constitution works. You know, this is not a situation where a president can start a war and then it's up to Congress to stop it. So, you know, he should have sought permission and approval. I mean, what I talked about in the 91 Gulf War, the 2003 Iraq War, even after 9/11, George W. Bush came to Congress for approval, even after our country was so brutally attacked on 9/11.
0: You know, but your colleague, Rick Scott, we had him on the other night, and he was saying the president doesn't need to come to Congress for authorization of this. We were talking to him on the 60-day mark of this war on Friday, I mean, or on Thursday, right before it happened. What do you say to him?
9: Well, I would say, again, let's look at the wording of the oath that we swore when we came in as senators. We swear an oath to protect and defend the Constitution, not to protect and defend a president, not to protect and defend a political leader You know, this is about our Constitution. This is about the American people who are struggling right now. And I'm sure that the, you know, that the people down in Florida are struggling as much as the people in New Jersey and elsewhere. When we see these sky-high costs and everyone wondering why aren't we focused on them and the costs and the challenges that Americans are facing instead of just starting these wars that are costing tens of billions of dollars. You know, when we saw the price tag from the Department of Defense, and as I said, also seeing, you know, $32 billion and rising of what Americans have paid more in gas and diesel just in the last 2 months.
0: Senator Andy Kim, thank you for taking the time to join us tonight.
9: Thanks so much.
0: Up next, speaking of Senate Democrats, John Fetterman insists he is not switching parties. But ahead of the November midterm elections, apparently some Republicans are pushing to try to make that happen. My next source has the story. Plus, the Bezos backlash, why he and his wife are facing protests the night they are taking center stage at the Met Gala on the red carpet. And also the latest on the investigation underway after a plane hit a delivery truck as it was landing at Newark International Airport.
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7: As a nationwide redistricting war is now raging ahead of the midterms that will determine which party controls the House of Representatives, Politico is reporting tonight on a quiet effort by Republicans to try to shore up control of the Senate and, in one part, attempting to flip Democratic Senator John Fetterman to become a Republican. Now, the senator maintains to Politico he's not changing parties, but GOP sources tell Politico's Jonathan Martin that, quote, President Trump has made the sell, offering his patented total and complete endorsement, plus a financial windfall to the Pennsylvanian. And that, quote, a handful of Senate Republicans are also gently feeling out Fetterman and responding to his concerns over the prospect of defecting from the Democratic Party. Now, this comes as Fetterman has repeatedly gone on Fox News, sometimes to criticize his party, saying this in his latest appearance just a few days ago.
8: There is a resurgent about the socialism, and that's becoming more and more a part of it. And now there's more. It's like a marriage of the Palestinian, the anti-ICE, the abolish ICE, and now turning it in to like an orgy of socialism here. And that's sad.
7: Now, the reporter on that piece is making his debut here tonight on The Source. Jonathan Martin is the politics bureau chief at Politico and the host of the On the Road podcast. And it's great to have you here, J-Mart.
9: Tell us
7: what you learned as you were reporting this out.
9: Well, what a treat to join you. Thank you so much for having me. Well, that clip that you just showed there of Senator Fetterman says a lot. He knows what he's doing when he goes on Fox and talks about, you know, anti-ICE and Palestinian and socialism. He has all the buzzwords down because he understands that that's the way to get publicity these days, and that he can keep doing that and sort of be at the center of the action as a Democrat willing to criticize Democrats. That's the name of the game today when it comes to our tribal politics. Now, his voting record, as he points out, is still generally fairly close to the party line. He's found some issues, obviously the war in the Middle East, immigration being another, in which he's a much more of a moderate to conservative Democrat, but he largely toes the party line. Here's where it gets interesting. He's isolated from his own party in Pennsylvania and in Washington socially. And a lot of your viewers know that the Senate is kind of like a high school cafeteria, and where you sit matters a lot. And increasingly, Caitlin, he's sitting with the Republicans. There's a pair of senators, Katie Britt from Alabama, your home state, and then Dave McCormick from Pennsylvania, who have really taken him under their wing and I think are part of this effort to try to see if Fetterman is up for changing parties. He says no today, but let's see where this thing sits after the midterms, especially, Caitlin, if Democrats pick up four seats, are on the verge of having 51. What happens then? Can Senator Thune, President Trump, go back to Fetterman and say, okay, if you give us that crucial seat to deny Democrats the majority, keep us in power, what do you want? What's on the table?
7: I mean, you know, when I hear you say that, it makes me wonder what else you heard when you were reporting this out, maybe privately, about these kind of conversations so he's been having. Because, I mean, he's telling you he's not changing, but yeah. Do other people seem to be under the impression that he's gettable, I guess?
9: Well, I think the view on the Hill is that he's unlikely going to become a full-fledged Republican, that the more likely scenario is that he become an independent. And then we've seen this in the past where people become independent, but, you know, caucus with one of the two parties. Bernie Sanders famously has been an independent for decades now and obviously still caucuses with Democrats. And I think that is something that I think is more attainable. I still think it's unlikely. I think the most likely scenario is he doesn't run again for re-election in 2028 and stays a kind of maverick Democrat. But I'm telling you, if this Senate is split 50-50 or even, you know, 51-49 after Election Day, Democrat, I think this is going to get really interesting. And the question of how could you be an independent who's a total independent? Would you have to caucus with the GOP? Would you just vote for John Thune for leader as the first vote of the new Congress? And then you're a free man, free agent. I mean, all of those are up for grabs and potentially really crucial depending upon what happens in the midterms.
7: Yeah, I mean, we could potentially be in a scenario where, I mean, we've seen these moments before with a Manchin or a Sinema.
9: That's
7: or
9: right.
7: Certain senators have used their leverage in a real way.
9: Right.
7: That doesn't always sit well with their own party.
9: It sure doesn't. And obviously Manchin and Sinema are the most recent examples of that in the Senate. But we've seen it also play out in modern American history after elections when a state Senate or a state House flips or is close to flipping and you see the parties sort of get into almost a auction mode. Who can get the better offer, trying to pick off legislators who would ensure they have the majority or keep the other side from attaining a majority. This would not be a new development, but the stakes will be significantly higher. I'll just give you one issue, for example, and that is a Supreme Court vacancy. Because of the fact that we now can confirm Supreme Court judges with the bare majority, it's not a filibuster question anymore because of the arms race on judicial nominations. It's possible that Thune having the status of majority leader or not could decide whether or not a justice gets confirmed in President Trump's final 2 years if there is a vacancy. So it does have real big picture implications.
7: Yeah. J-Mart, as always, excellent reporting. Thank you for joining us tonight.
9: Thanks, Caitlin. Go Tigers. Appreciate it.
7: Roll Tide. I mean, I want to talk about this some more, though. We've got my top political sources here tonight, including Van Jones, who's a former Obama administration official, and David Urban, who's a former Trump campaign advisor. David, you know the state of Pennsylvania incredibly well. What do you make of what J. Mart's hearing?
10: Yeah, look, I like J. Mart with the tie on. If he puts me in a little, if I'd have known he was going to wear one, I'd have put a tie on for J. Mart. But listen, great reporting. Jonathan's a great reporter. He's got it exactly correct. I've had three discussions with Senator Fetterman personally myself, where I've asked him. I said, look, can we get you on the team? Can we get you to switch over? And he has said flat out no. He wasn't intending on switching. He would not switch. To Jonathan's point about, I said, well, then how about becoming an independent? Maybe caucusing with you can caucus with your party, have one foot out the door, maybe vote for Thune as was pointed out. And he didn't even seem interested in doing that. And Caitlin, I'll point out, this is my discussions with him were as late as last weekend at the White House Correspondents' Dinner. He and I went through the magnometer together and I chatted with him there. A little bit of history, Caitlin, as you remember, you probably don't remember, our viewers don't remember, but I was Arlen Specter's chief of staff 100 years ago in Pennsylvania. We had Jim Jeffords switch parties back then, as you recall.
7: Yeah.
10: And my former boss was widely derided in Pennsylvania, right? He was a Republican, but hated by the Republicans largely and admired by Democrats. Kind of the reverse of what John Fetterman's saying. He's incredibly popular in the state. I think that if he were to run as an independent, he would get elected as an independent in Pennsylvania. So a lot will be on the table. A lot to be played out here yet. But I don't think he's switching to be Republican.
7: Van, what's your take on all this?
11: Look, I think he is a moderate Democrat, and that should not be illegal in this party. My God, you have to agree on 100% of 100% of the Berkeley, California agenda to be a Democrat? It doesn't make any sense. We've always had moderate Democrats, progressive Democrats. We've always had some you know, people who didn't fit the mold from Manchin, going back in the day, Scoop Jackson. Like, what the heck? Like, it just shows you how nutty things have gotten that somebody who wants to stick up for Israel and doesn't want an open border is somehow now has to be a Republican. That's completely insane. I think that John Fetterman would not fit in the Republican Party any better than I would. He is 93% on the Democrat side. 93%.
10: Your party doesn't want him, Van.
11: No. Hey, listen, I think you know, a lot of this stuff is just, you know, what people do to, you know, throw shade and criticism. John Fetterman is a great man. He's a great American. He's a maverick. We need people like that in this party, and we need more people who speak their minds. I don't get it. He's not going to be a Republican, and he should be able to be a Democrat and not get, a bunch of nonsense thrown at him.
7: Van Jones, David Urban, don't go anywhere because I have a lot more questions for y'all. That is because not just talking about California or Pennsylvania tonight, we're also talking about California. We are going to be hosting a debate here tomorrow night featuring Democrats and Republicans all running for governor in a primary system that could actually lead to two candidates from the same party or could lead to two candidates from the same party on the ballot in November. Harry Enten is here to break down the numbers on what we know next.
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7: We're less than 24 hours away from a high-stakes California governor primary debate right here on CNN. I'll be moderating that debate alongside my colleague, Alex Michelson, tomorrow night, as 7 candidates are going to square off in a rare all-party primary battle to replace the term-limited current governor, Gavin Newsom. Tomorrow night is going to be one of the final opportunities for voters to actually get to hear from the Democrats and Republicans who are fighting to lead the most populous state in the nation. CNN's chief data analyst, Harry Enten, joins me now. And Harry, obviously there's going to be a lot of names on stage tomorrow night. What did the numbers that you're seeing tell you about where these candidates stand going into this debate tomorrow?
28: Caitlin, it's an absolute mess. I mean, that's really the terms I would use for it, absolute mess, because you mentioned the 7 folks. And getting 7 different candidates to polling numbers on a screen is quite difficult, but I was able to do it. But the reason I wanted all 7 is because how close they are to each other. I mean, just take a look at the top choices for California governor. This is a recent CBS News YouGov poll. The top candidate was the Republican Steve Hilton at 16%, but Tom Steyer, a Democrat, was at 15. Then Javier Becerra was at 13. Then you got Bianco at 10, another Republican. Katie Porter at 9. Mahan at 4. Villagrosa, the former Los Angeles mayor, at 4. All within 12 points of each other, and you were hinting at it when it comes to the break. The top 2 advance to the November general election. You could easily see 2 Republicans, 16 and 10 advance. You could see 2 Democrats, 15, 13, 9 could advance. So the bottom line is that debate tomorrow is so important because this race is so freaking close.
7: Well, and you mentioned Tom Steyer. You have him at 15% in the polling there. He's obviously one of the front runners given those numbers. He's a billionaire. He's a Democrat. People remember likely when he ran for president. How is his money working as he is trying to woo voters?
28: Well, I'll just tell you, if I had one dream in my life besides having the love of family, it would be to have the amount of money that Tom Steyer has and has been able to spend in this governor's race so far. Because just look, take a look at this. Okay, ad spending for California governors, top candidate spenders. Tom Steyer has already spent $145 million. I almost sound like, feel like Dr. Evil saying that. $145 million. The next closest is Mahan as a candidate spender. He has spent just $6 $6 million. You don't have to be a mathematical genius to know that $145 million is way more than $6 million. It's $139 million more. Even when you take into account the outside groups that are spending, the top outside group spending for man is spending, get this, $23 million so far. So Tom Steyer is spending more money than anybody I could possibly imagine spending to want to be the governor of California. But, hey, it's a great state, I guess.
7: Well, I mean, talking about spending a lot of money, we've just been talking about gas prices with Senator Andy Kim over in New Jersey. Here in California, gas is already expensive. The war is only adding to that. How are we seeing that play out, Harry?
28: Yeah, I mean, let me just tell you, the amount gas costs in California, top in the United States, $6.11. That's the top state. The national average is just $4.46. And I will tell you that when you talk to Californians, they see this difference, and you can see the impact of gas prices. I mean, take a look. Difficult or financial hardship among California voters because of gas prices, 57% of all voters. Then you see the rare trifecta, 63% of Republicans, 57% of Democrats, and 51% of independents. I think there are going to be a lot of interesting answers tomorrow night when it comes to the cost of living in California, including gas prices. And that's why I'm going to be tuning into you, Caitlin.
7: Good. Hopefully we do get some interesting answers to interesting questions. Harry Enten, thanks for breaking those numbers down. And Van Jones and David Urban are back with me. Van, you know, this race was scrambled when Eric Swalwell dropped out of it. There is no clear front runner. So you just looked at what Harry was laying out there. What are you watching for in the Democratic candidates on stage tomorrow night?
4: Well, this is the first time that, you know, on a major stage, you're going to see all of them together. Tom Steyer, very impressive. I've known him for a long time, you know, big climate guy. He spent a lot of money to get his word out there. But, you know, when you're standing on stage, shoulder to shoulder with people, you never know what's going to happen. Mahan has been coming on strong. I think he represents, you know, a little bit more of a conservative Democrat vote. He's more of a tech guy. He's done a great job with his state, with his city as a mayor. And so, you know, right now, you got to imagine Tom Steyer has bought his pathway to the, you know, one of the top two. The question is, can anybody else get in there with him? But you never know. I mean, tomorrow night, everybody needs to turn in. Something could happen that completely upset the apple cart. And I think people in California do not know who should be leading us. Villa Ragosa, you're showing there, was great mayor in Los Angeles, very well respected. This can go any way. Anything's possible in California right now.
7: Well, I mean, speaking of anything being possible, David, it has been two decades since a Republican was last elected governor here. We've got two on stage tomorrow night, Steve Hilton and Chad Bianco. What are you going to be looking for from the Republican side?
5: Yeah, I don't know, Chad. I know Steve pretty well. He's an impressive character. I think he'll do extremely well. Former television personality. He's going to be purpose-built for this debate, as long as you don't beat him up too badly. Listen, it's going to be interesting to see how far they try to distance themselves from the president, right, and from this administration, which is widely, you know, viewed, I'm sure, as completely unpopular anywhere in California. Maybe Orange County it's popular, but most of the state is President Trump is viewed as being responsible for high gas prices, the war, lack of affordability, you know, wildfires, blame. Pick something. Californians don't like Trump. And so it'll be interesting to see how Steve Hilton gets away from that.
7: Well, I mean, and Van, on that note, you know, when you look at this, there's 61 people that I think are going to be on the ballot when voters are getting them. Obviously, there's going to be seven that have qualified for our debate on stage tomorrow night. But there are some scenarios that Democrats would not be happy about where maybe two Republicans could be on the ballot come November based on how this works. Or it could be two Democrats potentially on there.
4: Well, I mean, this has been the panic in the party, you know, the past 2 months is this fear that we're going to mess around with, you know, too many people on the ballot, too many strong Dems on the ballot, and we cannibalize ourselves and somehow, you know, both Republicans, you know, sneak on through. I think that's less likely now that Swalwell is out. I think it's kind of like, you know, before you had, you know, he has the name ID. Steyer's got the name ID. Even Katie Porter, who's kind of fallen quite a bit, has a name ID. Do you just wind up cannibalizing this party and handing it over? And, I mean, there were a lot of meetings in California. There was a lot of, you know, begging people to drop out, that kind of thing. But listen, if you're a Villaraigosa, who's very well respected, if you're Mahan, who's coming on as a rising star, it's hard to tell anybody to get out, and basically nobody did.
7: Yeah, and a lot of them think they can still be the candidate after Swalwell exited. David Urban, Gavin Newsom has not endorsed anyone yet in this race. He told Mark Leibovich over at The Atlantic he would do so only in a break glass scenario. What happens if he does that?
5: Yeah, again, so I spent a little bit of time with Governor Newsom this past weekend, and I think, you know, again, there's baggage, right? If you're Governor Newsom, you endorse somebody that may not help that person. Van has a better view of this. He's, you know, Californian and is a Democrat. And, you know, Gavin Newsom isn't widely loved by everybody in the state. And so if you get a big bear hug from Gavin Newsom, that may help you with some people and may drag you down with others in the state. And so I think it's why he's probably sitting it out. Doesn't want to hurt the people that he might hurt, and doesn't want to help others.
4: I see it somewhat differently, because I think if you had the two Republicans floating up, I think a Newsom bear hug would actually probably elevate somebody. The fact that he doesn't have a handpicked successor is interesting at this point. But we'll see. Look, people should tune in tomorrow. It's going to be a decisive, major thing tomorrow night.
7: Van Jones.
5: Take it easy on him, Caitlin.
7: People should tune in tomorrow. It's going to be a great debate with Alex and I. They're moderating Van Jones, David Urban. Thanks for being here tonight. And as Van noted, you can watch the CNN California governor primary debate. It will be live here from Los Angeles tomorrow, 9 p.m. Eastern, 6 p.m. Pacific on CNN. You can watch also on the CNN app. We will be covering it and our takeaways right after. Speaking of tonight, though, right now the Met Gala is underway in New York. There is fashion. There is also controversy, this time over Jeff Bezos.
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0: Some of the biggest stars in the world are gathered inside New York City's Metropolitan Museum of Art for the annual Met Gala. We just saw all the extravagant looks on the red carpet tonight as movie, TV, music, sports stars, everybody showed up for the biggest night in fashion, dressing for the theme, which this year is Fashion is Art. Now, while the event always generates some controversy, this year, a lot of that backlash has centered on the fundraiser's main sponsors, Amazon co-founder and billionaire Jeff Bezos, and his wife, Lauren Sanchez Bezos. My source tonight is CNN's senior style reporter Rachel Tashjian, and is here to explain why. Rachel, obviously, as soon as they had announced that Bezos and his wife were going to be the main sponsors this year, that immediately, I believe, started so much of this controversy. Tell us what happened and what you saw tonight so far on the red carpet.
1: Well, what was really surprising is that we did not see Jeff Bezos on the red carpet. So I went to the press conference this morning for the Met Museum's exhibition as well, and he was not there either, and he did not appear on the red carpet. It was just Lauren Sanchez Bezos by herself. And my best guess here is that it seems as if, you know, Jeff has always wanted to move into the world of fashion. He's made a number of attempts with Amazon to kind of legitimize his luxury business. But I think he sees the charm and charisma of his wife as his way into this world. And I think for her, this is kind of a big coming out moment, you know, cementing her friendship with Anna Wintour, of course, kind of having this Cinderella time at the Met Gala. And so perhaps he wanted this to be her night.
0: Yeah, that's a great point. I didn't even think about that when we saw her on the red carpet earlier. He was not there. The other person that wasn't there is the mayor of New York City, Zohran Mamdani. Typically, I believe the mayor has gone before in New York City. What do we know about why Mayor Mamdani did not go tonight?
1: Right. So there were a lot of rumors and speculation over the past couple of weeks about this, but then he did indeed confirm that he wouldn't attend. And he gave kind of he demurred a bit. He didn't exactly say why he wasn't coming, but he essentially said, look, my responsibility is to make New York City more affordable, and that's what I'm focused on right now. And I think that showed an awareness that there is concern, particularly in New York City, about income inequality, and that even though, of course, this is a charitable fundraiser, it raises a lot of money for the museum, that there is a sense that perhaps this is tone deaf, or that, you know, he would be rubbing shoulders with billionaires and that wasn't the best look for him.
0: Yeah, I mean, it actually generates a ton of money for the museum. I was reading your write on it earlier on CNN.com. When you put it in comparison to some of the other biggest fundraisers in New York, I mean, you realize the scale of what tonight is also.
1: Right. I mean, this year it raised $41 million, which is a record amount of money. You know, if you look at what other fundraisers in New York City typically raise, I mean, the New York Philharmonic's kind of biggest gala raises about $3.5 million, or at least that's what it raised last year. So this is really a marquee event on a charitable, on, you know, sort of in the charitable circle or cycle of New York City philanthropy. Yeah. And, you know, it goes to preserving the Costume Institute. You know, it's a lot of money to keep these garments in presentable order.
0: And obviously, who everyone is always looking for, but obviously has not been on the red carpet in a decade, is Beyonce.
1: Of course.
0: She's a co-chair tonight. What did you see in that?
1: So, you know, we saw a lot of references to art history and, of course, to the body, which is what the exhibition is primarily about. You know, the body and the dressed body throughout art history. This is an incredible dress by Olivier Rousteing that I guess sort of traces the skeleton of Beyonce with rhinestones. And, of course, this is major for her because we haven't seen her at the Met Gala in 10 years. She's probably, you know, our most elusive celebrity at this point. And so to see her in this kind of grand statement-making dress was quite a surprise, even though, of course, we expected her to be there.
0: Yeah. Rachel Tashjian, thank you for watching the red carpet for us, and thanks for joining us.
1: Of course. Thanks for having me.
0: Up next, there are major questions that still remain after a terrifying moment that was caught on camera. It's that United plane hitting a delivery truck seconds before it was landing.
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26: Tonight, the National Transportation Safety Board is now investigating that United Airlines flight that hit a streetlight and a truck as it was landing at Newark Liberty International Airport, injuring the driver of that truck. Now, no one on the plane was hurt, but look at this stunning new picture. You can actually see the exact moment that the plane's landing gear hits that truck. The driver of the truck had his dash cam on, and it captured the plane's landing gear's tires hitting the truck as this moment happened, as you can see here. It's just stunning. The father of that driver told our CNN affiliate, WJZ, that he is at home recovering after he sustained cuts to his arm from broken glass. Luckily, it wasn't worse than that. An NTSB investigator interviewed that flight crew this morning, and we are told that they will analyze the cockpit voice recorder and flight data recorder as part of its investigation. We'll keep you updated on that. Thanks so much for joining us here tonight on The Source. We'll see you tomorrow night for our debate, and CNN Newsnight with Abby Phillip starts now.
0: Tonight, the generation raised during the wars in Iraq and Afghanistan are getting louder against America's new one in Iran. Is the divide enough to end it sooner? Plus,
2: we inherited a mess.
4: This is just more of the mess we inherited.
5: It's because the cascading effect of what Joe Biden did.
0: As pressure mounts and polls crater, the administration dusts off the Biden boogeyman. Also, the president demands Republicans cancel elections to redraw their maps, and in some cases, erase votes. And the exclusive party for the fashion elites is under fire for rubbing elbows with the billionaires. Live at the table, Adam Mockler, Hal Lambert, Tara Setmeyer, Noah Rothman, Bobby Ghosh, and Camille Foster. Americans with different perspectives aren't talking to each other, but here they do.
6: Good evening. I'm Abby Phillip in New York. Here's a sign that we are in America's Iran war. The president who started it can't remember how long it's been going on.
7: We have a war right now, and went to like, what, 6 weeks? They said, what's taking so long?
6: Not quite. We are in the 10th week of the war and the third month, with no end in sight, frankly. Donald Trump may not be keeping track, but Americans certainly are, via their gas prices. It's hit another high today, and one expert says that you can expect to see $5 at a pump if the Strait of Hormuz doesn't open soon. Now, the president is also dismissing how unpopular the war is.
7: They give me fake polls. They tell me about polls and this. You know, it's interesting. They did a poll on the war with Iran, and they said only 32% of the people like it. Well, I don't like it, and I don't like war at all. They said 32% of the people are against President Trump. Well, when you explain it, like, is it okay for Iran to have a nuclear weapon? It wouldn't be 32%. But even if you said that, there'd be a 32% because the polls are fake. I mean, they're totally fake.
6: Now, for the reality, at the start of the war, Americans were pretty evenly divided in their support for the conflict. But now, 61% say that the campaign in Iran was a mistake, and there is a clear generational gap, too. While older Americans are split, 61% under the age of 35 oppose the war, and 80% of those under 30 say there were no sufficient reasons to attack Iran in the first place, while 51% over the age of 65 say that there were. So this generational divide, I think, when it comes to war, has always been a thing in America, but it seems particularly acute right now, Adam.
8: Yeah, for my entire life, the United States has been at war with some country in the Middle East, and young people have constantly been told that this will make us safer and make us better off. But when we look around at the world today, we are less safe and we are worse off. Millennials grew up watching all these headlines saying that Iraq had been, you know, defeated, that we had taken out Saddam Hussein and we had killed all the bad guys. Well, that turned into a grinding counterinsurgency that cost us $1 trillion, and it was a catastrophe. The same thing happened with Afghanistan, and now Gen Zers are going through the same thing with Iran. We are watching the same people who defended these first two failed wars go on television and defend another failed war. This war is failing. We have not gotten any political concessions, and I'm sorry, I'm not buying this trust the process line. I don't trust the same people who got us into the prior wars, amassed trillions of dollars in debt, and are not putting America first on the global stage.
6: So putting aside, perhaps for just for a moment, even the politics of this current moment, I mean, is it fair for young people to have that level of distrust of the people, to Adam's point, who maybe defended the last war and were wrong and are defending this war too.
3: Yeah, I don't think so. I think, honestly, Adam, that's immensely ungrateful to American service personnel and the people who keep us safe every day. After 9/11, it was by no means guaranteed that there would be no mass casualty terrorist attack on American soil in the immediate aftermath of that attack, especially since we had events in Madrid, in London, etc. And after the attack on Iraq and the elimination of Saddam Hussein's regime, we took a terrorist-supporting enterprise off the map. We don't talk about Iraq anymore as a threat to a national security because it isn't. And those who would pretend as though Iran is not a national security threat, and are just frankly dismissive of the extent to which American service personnel get up every day to stop these people from executing the attacks on American and their allies that they plan every single day. This is a thorn in our side. It absorbs a lot of American taxpayer dollars, to say nothing of the energy of our service personnel. And I just think it's just ungrateful the service personnel are not keeping you safe when they are.
8: No, I feel less safe due to the actions of our leaders. I am incredibly grateful for our servicemen. You are doing the exact same thing that I just laid out in the opening. You are telling young people they shouldn't be asking questions. They shouldn't be questioning the people in power because it's ungrateful.
3: I'd love you to ask questions about the nature of the
8: Iranian
3: threat.
8: Okay, then what was ungrateful about what I said? I said that the leaders are making us less safe, and I can prove that. Right now, Iran has control over the Strait of Hormuz, and that is a weapon they didn't have control of 2 months ago.
3: Of course they did. They shut down the Strait of Hormuz in the 80s. And we opened it up in the 80s.
9: By the way, Iran, with a nuclear weapon, you think gas prices are high right now? Iran with a nuclear weapon, we'd have unlimitedly high gas prices. They would take control of the Strait of Hormuz, and they would blackmail the world.
8: And how much farther away are they from having a nuclear weapon? Where is the enriched uranium right now?
9: They're non-existent.
8: Where is the enriched uranium right now?
9: We're going to get the enriched uranium.
8: Where is it? I want you to answer.
9: It's buried right now. But
8: where is it buried?
9: You're asking me. I'm not in the classified briefings, and neither are you. So just be quiet for a minute.
8: We know it's buried in Iran.
9: Let me finish.
6: Okay, Adam, let me finish.
9: We are more safe than we were before we took out Iran's nuclear capabilities. Absolutely more safe. The Strait of Hormuz is going to be open, and Iran's not going to control it. Going to happen. It doesn't matter if it's 2 weeks or 2 months.
8: It does actually matter because economists are saying if it's closed for a few more months, and we're going to go into a recession. So it does matter.
9: No, it absolutely does matter. No one's predicting that because the markets that are all-time high. The markets that are an all-time high, the markets aren't predicting it.
8: With the oil markets?
9: The inflation rate has stayed where it is. And by the way,
8: what was inflation
9: by the way, unemployment has stayed low. Everyone's predicting this.
8: Can you look the average American in the eye?
6: Just to be clear, inflation has ticked up.
8: Yes.
6: It has not stayed the same. But, Bobby, you were around for the politics and the conflict of the last two Middle East wars. What do you make of this generational debate about whether it's wise to be going into another conflict in this region?
10: Well, I can't fault the logic that when you've seen this happen through your lifetime and you're still living with the consequences of it in one fashion or the other, you're bound to be reluctant to get into the war. Nobody is disputing the Iranian regime are bad guys. But when you hear the president and our leadership constantly changing the explanation they're giving for why we're at war, constantly changing the timetable of how long this is going to last, and then forgetting how long it has been going on, then you're right to push back and say, kindly give us a clearer explanation for why we're there, how long we're going to be there for. It's not enough to say, sit at this table and say, it'll be over, and then the Straits of Hormuz will be open. We've got no indication of that being the case. When the straits were closed, we were told this is a matter of days. Now it's been a matter of weeks, and we're no closer to it being open than we were 2 weeks ago,
6: And on top of what you're saying there, I mean, I think one of the big problems with where we are in this conflict is that very clearly the administration has determined, because they've basically ended the kinetic conflict of it all, they've determined that the only way to actually get the things that we want, which is Iran abandoning its nuclear ambitions, moving away from funding terrorism, is to get to the negotiating table, which is the same truth that existed a year ago after they did the first set of strikes. So, I mean, I think that's part of the problem, is that war has not necessarily gotten us the outcome that they say that we are trying to get here.
11: No, and that's because the rationale for the war has shifted multiple times. No one here
6: has ever said we want a nuclear-armed Iran. That is a red herring at this point, because it's the only talking point that the pro-Trump folks have, because they've gotten themselves into a situation that they were unprepared for. And what's incredibly ungrateful, you know who's incredibly ungrateful? Donald Trump and Pete Hegseth, for the men and women who are serving in this war, who are on deployments that are extra long, who are not getting their ships resupplied, who don't understand what they're doing over there, who are being taken for granted. Our military is the greatest in the world, and the men and women who serve are the greatest in the world, and they are being taken for granted as props in a political effort by Donald Trump to make himself feel better so he can distract from everything else that's going on domestically. And now he's gotten himself into a situation where he can't even explain cogently why we're there, what's going on, and why the American people should have to pay the price for it. So that's what's going on here. I mean, when I was a Republican for many years, we absolutely looked at Iran as the threat that it is, and absolutely were trying to do things to make sure that they did not continue to be the world sponsor of terror. But this isn't it. This is not it.
1: So, Noah, you talked about Adam, you accused Adam of being ungrateful. I just want you to look at these charts. Look at what happened to public opinion when it came to the war in Afghanistan. Was it a mistake for the U.S. to send military forces to Afghanistan? The war started out as incredibly popular, and then it became much less popular. So about half of Americans said that it was a mistake, and about half said that it was not. The same is true of Iraq. Incredibly popular, right decision, 72% back at the beginning of it. And by the end of the conflict in 2014, it was down to 38%. Mm-hmm. I mean, are all of these Americans ungrateful? I mean, I imagine many of them they ended up tasting the consequences of the war, including the impacts on their lives, people that they knew, people who may not have even lost their lives in theater, but came back forever scarred by it. Yeah. I mean,
3: what I had said previously is that it is, in my view, ungrateful to America's service personnel to say that they have not kept us safe when we do not measure.
11: That's not what I said.
1: But that's not what I said. But he didn't say that. So you have to acknowledge
3: that. No. He's saying that we can measure non-events, which is to suggest that the attacks that have not happened, which none of us are aware of, were not avoidable. Because of the nature of these conflicts themselves are what inspires the attacks. It's almost inviting the notion that America is responsible for the terrorism.
1: That's not really the argument that he's making. The argument that he's making is that the people who made the arguments to go into these conflicts in the first place misled, which is a fact. And secondly, that the conflicts ended up lasting a very long time, costing a lot of American treasure, those are also facts.
3: So I have all the time.
1: He didn't say just it's because they're, you know, they didn't keep us safe. That's not actually what he said. Right.
3: Well, that is kind of what he said. Let's not belabor the point. I have all the time for criticisms of the president's rhetoric. All the time in the world. In fact, I think a lot of the reasons why the public is soured on this is because the president never approached Americans and said, solicited their support, told them the burdens they were expected to bear, and told them why they were going into this. But as important as it is to criticize the president's rhetoric, it's also important to talk about what's happening on the ground. And we are closer today to opening up the strait by virtue of what we heard from Admiral Brad Cooper today and the operation that was engaged over the course of the last 24 hours. Very important.
1: I want Bobby to have the last word.
10: Well, I covered the war in Iraq. I was there for all the arguments going into that war in Iraq. I remember people saying this was the major sponsor of terror. And you pointed to 9/11. Iraq had nothing whatsoever to do with 9/11. And going into Iraq and toppling that regime, as much as I hated the regime as any right-thinking people, spawned from the direct consequence of that, the Islamic State, also a terrorist group that came directly out of our actions in Iraq. So, you know, if we want to look at historical precedents, we should not cherry-pick little bits out of a larger picture and pretend that the larger picture doesn't.
3: I also want to spill over the Syrian war.
11: To expand on my framework, I gave a very good faith criticism of this war and of the history of these types of wars. And I had one person say that I was ungrateful, and then another invoke the weapons of mass destruction that Iran could potentially be developing. What I was trying to say is that getting military successes, if you want to call them that, doesn't always translate to helpful outcomes for the American people. We've seen this. We killed Saddam Hussein. We took out the bad guy, and it hurt us.
9: It's arguable that this war is the most just war since World War II, because Iran has killed thousands of Americans, Saddam Hussein hadn't killed thousands of Americans. Afghanistan hadn't either.
11: But he ran on no new wars.
9: No, I'm saying I'm
11: he ran on no new wars.
12: Yeah, but it was so justified. Why didn't he take it to
11: the Congress? He should have ran on it. It's a 47-year war.
12: Why didn't he take it to the Congress and the American people if it was so justified?
9: Ultimately, he may do that. But
12: ultimately, why didn't he do that before the bombs were dropping?
9: He has a War Powers Act.
12: Didn't say he had to. I'm using your own logic where you said it was so justified, the most just war since World War II.
9: No, I'm saying arguably it could be.
12: Then why didn't he go ahead and present it to the American people that way?
9: Iran has killed thousands of Americans.
12: It's awful. We've established that.
9: Okay, Iran is a threat to the world. Okay, if they get nuclear weapons, they would control the Strait of Hormuz anytime they wanted to, and people wouldn't be able to do anything about it.
10: They do
9: if
10: not
9: you think
10: need
9: we have high oil prices now, we're going to have skyrocketing.
10: They do not need nuclear weapons to control the Straits of Hormuz. The Straits of Hormuz are right there. You can't change geography. They need small speedboats. They just need to issue a threat. What happened in the last in the last few weeks?
11: They didn't say the same about the Strait of Malacca.
10: They didn't do anything. All they had to say was we're going to shut the straits, and the markets did the rest. The insurance companies refused to insure ships. Shipping companies refused to go. Mm-hmm. They do not need nuclear weapons to shut
11: that is resolvable in the Horn of Africa and the Strait of Malacca. It's resolvable in Hormuz.
6: All right, Bobby, thank you very much for being here. Appreciate you. Next for us, as gas prices keep rising and Spirit Airlines has gone under, the Trump administration is deploying a new strategy, or an old one, blame Biden. Plus, it's not getting a lot of attention, but the president is demanding that Republicans cancel elections to redraw electoral maps and suggest that some will have to, quote, vote twice.
13: How often do you go in this thing?
14: Daily.
13: There's so much.
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6: As President Trump faces a hugely unpopular war against Iran, growing economic anxiety, and dismal polling numbers, his administration is now deploying a new strategy to explain it all away. Blame Joe Biden.
14: Under the Biden administration, we dug ourselves a hole in this country.
21: Under crooked Joe Biden, American seniors were ravaged by the worst inflation in the history of our country.
22: We inherited a mess.
23: There's not much we up here can do about that. But there are policies, for example, the withholding by the Biden vegans of literally millions of acres of grazing land.
24: And it's because the cascading effect of what Joe Biden did in abandoning that mission the way that he did, and that disastrous withdrawal, had ripple effects for our military.
21: Biden added $6 trillion worth of new regulations. Do you know what that means better than anybody? It means no good.
25: He was just trying to offset all those terrible energy policies and get gas prices down ahead of the election.
26: Okay, but that was then, but this is now.
6: Camille Foster is joining us at the table. I think after the year that Americans have had, they're kind of asking, Biden who?
33: It's been out of office a little while. The president of the United States has a knack for trying to evade culpability for various things that he does wrong, and blaming Joe Biden is one of those things. But also, two things can be true at once. It is certainly the case that the Biden administration pursued any number of regulations that did, in fact, increase costs. Inflation was a problem under the Biden administration. Spending did continue to balloon. It's just that the president of the United States has done his seemingly best possible effort, or made a best possible effort, to make all of those problems considerably worse. So here we are.
38: Can we just be clear? The Biden inflation talking point, I'm so tired of it.
33: Okay.
38: Inflation was high under Biden because he inherited the disastrous response to COVID from the Trump administration. Let me finish my thought.
6: But it is because they responded to the pandemic.
38: Right,
6: with quantitative a lot of easing, putting government spending.
38: Cash in. Yes, we understand
6: which exacerbated inflation.
38: It did. However, when it was at its highest point under the Biden administration, which was around 9% at one point, it went all the way down to 2.4% in October of 2024 and 2.9% when he left. So this idea that inflation was so, oh my God, terrible, and they inherited something terrible, it's about the same right now that it was when Trump took office. So, we just need to be clear here that blaming Biden for everything, given that what he inherited from Trump after the pandemic and was able with the Inflation Reduction Act and all the things they did to stabilize our economy, it's just, again, another way to shift blame because Trump is failing so badly on domestic policy when he promised that he would bring prices lower, he wouldn't be in forever wars, he wouldn't do all of these things. Meanwhile, it's failing miserably, and he's flailing, so he has to blame Biden.
6: We could even arguably simplify it even more. Trump has made two of the most consequential decisions of his presidency, Liberation Day and tariffs and the Iran war, both of which have resulted in stagnant job growth, increased inflation, and both of those things are what Americans are living with right now, despite all of his promises.
0: Yeah, I mean, I have a lot of time for going back and relearning the lessons of the Biden administration so that we never repeat it. Those percentages just are the rate of increase, and inflation is cumulative. So you experience high prices, and then they keep growing on you. But so they grow 3%. You know, that's not great. 9%, even worse, but they're still growing. And we should absorb the lessons of the Biden administration. When you're throwing taxpayer dollars into the economy and overheating an already overheated economy, you're going to get high prices and price instability. And if you truncate energy, which we're experiencing right now, you get high prices and inflation, which is what happened under the Biden administration when they shut down and signaled to the markets that there would be no new exploration of federal lands for gas and oil exploration.
1: And
0: so
1: yet,
0: all of these
1: lessons we were energy independent under the Biden administration.
6: We've talked about
1: with
6: this
1: record,
6: before,
1: with record oil production.
0: We're exporting record oil right now. We exported
1: US oil. And under Biden.
6: Guys,
1: the
6: pork U.S. oil and gas production increased under Biden.
1: Correct.
6: It did. I'm not discounting your statement about
0: Jennifer Granholm had to go hat in hand.
6: I'm not discounting your statement about their posture toward oil and gas exploration, but the actual production went up under Biden.
13: That was because the drilling started under Trump.
6: So
13: they canceled the Keystone Pipeline. Biden went to war against American energy. Over the weekend,
6: Spirit Airlines went out of business. And the Trump administration has responded to that by saying this. Let's listen to Sean Duffy.
15: And to be really clear, jet fuel prices have gone up. This story was not written because of the Iran war. This story was written years ago because of what Elizabeth Warren, Joe Biden, Pete Buttigieg, and the DOJ under Biden, what they did to prevent the merger from happening.
6: So according to the Spirit Airlines president and CEO, the sudden and sustained rise in fuel prices in recent weeks ultimately left us with no alternative but to pursue an orderly wind down of the company. So, yes, they had a lot of problems, but the massive spike, almost doubling of fuel prices, is what got them to this point.
13: Well, that he did make that statement, but the merger should have been able to happen with JetBlue. And Elizabeth Warren and Biden's DOJ shut it down. Mm-hmm. And now we have 17,000 people out of work that wouldn't have been out of work had they let the merger go through. And I would argue that the two combined would have been much stronger and been able to handle this spike in prices. Because, let's face it, energy prices, oil went to $120 under Biden. We had average gas prices around the country over $5. And airlines didn't go out of business then. So, look, we had those same spikes under Biden. We've had the spike here under Trump. I believe it's temporary. As soon as the Iranian war is concluded, I think those prices will
6: but
13: massively.
6: That's a lot of shoulda, coulda, woulda.
1: Yes.
6: And I do think, like, look, I mean, we also have to know the Biden administration, they opposed the merger. They sued. But their suit was upheld in a court. It was upheld in a court
16: by a Reagan-appointed judge.
6: So that's also true. And look, I mean, at the end of the day, Spirit Airlines, and by the way, their competitors, do not believe that the government, the alternative here, which would have been for Trump to bail them out, would have been a good solution to this problem either.
16: Yeah, I mean, you can completely ignore what the CEO said if you want, but the reality is these gas and oil spikes have completely ruined a lot of companies. I mean, bankruptcies overall, you want to talk about Spirit in particular, bankruptcies overall among large corporations are at the highest point in 15 years.
13: So let me finish. They had a spike
16: farm bankruptcies are at the highest point. I mean, they've gone up 46% since Donald Trump took office. Is that because of Biden, too? Are the farm bankruptcies up 46% because of Biden, too?
13: There was a lot of fertilizer issues around farms, but I'm
16: because
13: not going to get
16: because
13: into
16: of
13: spikes
16: because of
13: inflation.
16: No, I mean, this is it. We're talking about bankruptcies.
13: We had massive
16: that's exactly
13: inflation
16: what we're talking
13: under
16: about.
13: Biden, and we didn't have bankruptcies
16: and
13: there.
16: The massive inflation under Biden was definitely embedded into the economy, to Noah's point, but it went down. When we're looking at the trends, Donald Trump was handed an economy with 2.9% inflation and spiked it on Liberation
13: Biden
16: Day.
13: Biden was handed an economy with 2.4%.
16: Yeah, but there's a difference between shooting yourself in the foot like Trump did versus having extrinsic factors.
13: He didn't shoot himself in the foot.
16: Okay, what do you call Liberation Day? What do you call the Iran war? What do you call the fact that that he could have just been steady-handed and had a better economy?
13: I mean, look, you don't understand how inflation operates. Inflation is from printing money, okay? We don't need to get into whole economics about
16: tariffs.
13: Wait,
16: who pays the tariff? Who pays the tariff?
13: Well, look, we can talk about
16: we're not going to get,
13: I do understand tariffs much better than you do.
16: Who pays it?
38: So then who pays them?
13: Actually, it depends. China paid a lot of those tariffs. I know that for a fact.
38: Yeah, and the American people paid a lot of those tariffs. There are tax on the American consumer, and
13: okay, well, then corporate taxes shouldn't be there either.
16: Seems like he doesn't know about tariffs. You know about tariffs?
2: I wonder if we could return back to the spirit of for a moment, because I do think this is another example of us having kind of two things happening at once. It is certainly the case that there was a ruling, but yes, the government has the ability to intervene in various things in the economy, to regulate whether or not mergers can take place. The question is whether or not this merger would have helped this company survive these difficult times, and it seems likely that it could have.
6: I think the other question is also whether the merger... I mean, the argument that they made was that the merger was not in the best interest of the consumer. And the thing about a capitalist society is that you have to both worry about, you have to worry about both the ability to do mergers, but also the ability to keep competitive markets. It is in the government's interest to keep markets competitive.
3: So let's review this.
6: So,
3: argument.
6: I mean, look, all I'm saying is, look, we're not going to sort out the mergers and acquisitions part of this, but all I'm saying is that we're in a system, right? And the government takes one position, they take it to court, and the court has a role in it. They could have taken it to court and lost.
16: The court
6: and the
16: said
6: merger
16: you have
6: would have
16: the
6: gone
16: legal
6: forward.
16: Authority to do this so, really stupid thing. And they so, and they did this really
6: yeah,
16: stupid
6: I mean,
16: thing. Yeah, that's not the court's
6: but,
16: fault.
6: But that is
16: and
6: but,
16: the notion
6: but,
16: here
6: but no,
16: I mean,
6: it,
16: I mean,
6: isn't it but isn't it the government's isn't it part of the government's authority mm-hmm. to regulate mergers
3: under
6: antitrust
16: law. You just made the argument. It was Elizabeth Warren's argument. It would be uncompetitive, anti-competitive for these two things to merge. That would deprive Americans of consumer choice.
13: Yeah.
16: Where's their consumer choice today?
13: Just
16: review it. But there's less airline to compete with the big four.
3: But that loss was exacerbated by the fact that because of the Iran war, and they're not the only ones that
16: would have happened. I also think, Noah. They would have survived a price shock if they had.
3: Not necessarily.
6: But
3: also taking down JetBlue also.
6: The death of a company doesn't necessarily mean that another competitor does not come into the market. The problem with mergers is that you create a behemoth that becomes much more difficult to compete against. So that's I'm just saying they're
16: it's
6: competing.
16: Just a competitive landscape
6: all I'm saying
16: already.
6: Is that there are competing interests here. I'm not saying one thing is we can't know. It's a counterfactual,
13: this
6: right?
13: Is fair. Yep.
6: But there are competing interests here, and there's something to be said for what happens when the market gets to decide who lives and who dies. And in this case, Spirit has died because they were a bad company and they couldn't survive an input shock. Mm-hmm. And that's how capitalism works.
3: Somebody needs to explain that to Donald Trump, because that's what Republicans believe. That's what we, as free market economists, that's what Republicans believed for years.
16: Creative
3: and then Donald Trump came in and
16: the
3: said,
16: of the
3: oh,
16: market
3: we should buy them out.
16: Spirit.
3: That's why
16: Spirit tried to save itself and it was thwarted by the
3: public. That's why Republicans were not very keen on the government coming in and bailing them out, and they shouldn't have.
6: All right, next for us. After a key Supreme Court ruling over Louisiana's election map, the president says cancel the elections and redraw them all, even if it means that voters might have to vote twice. That's next.
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4: Tonight, after the Supreme Court delivered Republicans yet another advantage in the midterms in Louisiana, Donald Trump is pitching an extreme proposal for other states. Cancel elections and redraw the maps, potentially invalidating votes that have already been cast. In a 6-3 decision last week, the Supreme Court rejected Louisiana's current congressional map on the grounds that it was drawn through race-based discrimination. But although the court's decision applies just to Louisiana, over on social media last night, Trump directed other states to redraw their maps in supposed compliance with the decision. If they have to vote twice, so be it, he wrote. The byproduct is that the Republicans will receive more than 20 House seats in the upcoming midterms. Noah, what do you make of Trump sending this very clear message to states to not just to redistrict, but to redistrict even if it means throwing out election results that have already happened?
5: Well, I just hate the way the president talks about this sort of thing. And the American public does not like it when they hear a party talk about this sort of stolen base strategy. Mm-hmm. And it backfired on the Republican Party. The president, when he said we should do mid-decade redistricting, was to net Republican seats so they could absorb the impact of a Democratic wave in November. And Democrats around the country and some Republicans and independents said, what are you talking about? We're not going to allow that to happen. This ruling was vital, in my view, for constitutional purposes. For 30 years, Republicans on the court, before we had a court majority, were saying that there is an irresolvable tension between the VRA as it is construed and interpreted and the 14th Amendment's Equal Protection Clause. For 20 years, we've been hearing that, and they've been gradually chipping away at it, Section 4, Section 5, Section 2 now. And you hear the president say stuff like that, and it gives people license to think that this is not a constitutional argument, that this is just another stolen base and the Supreme Court is behind it. That's wrong. That's a misinterpretation of events. But it's one that the president does allow with loose talk like this.
4: Yeah, I mean, it's an important point, especially from a conservative perspective. He is confirming the view of this ruling as being just about giving Republicans a electoral benefit. Mm-hmm. And he's views the whole thing through what can you do for me in this election, as opposed to what's best for the system, what's best for the country.
6: To the extent the states were going to make some sort of decision to do something sooner, that is their responsibility. It's their obligation. The president doesn't have any control of the situation here. Giving these directives, I think, as Noah already pointed out, really bad optics for Republicans. But I also think that, you know, as I think about this, I don't tend to think that anyone has particularly clean hands here. Like, the reality is that whether you want to keep the current maps or get rid of the old maps and you're kind of vocally, vociferously in support of either outcome, it's really because you want to game the system. And ultimately, with respect to gerrymandering, what we really need is some sort of national policy with respect to actually having independent, competitive districts. Every single incumbent ought to be under pressure in every single race. It may not always yield the best governance, but what definitely doesn't yield the best governance is everyone playing this game where they try to safeguard the districts for themselves on whatever basis. So I do think the ruling was probably generally in the right direction. What we need now, however, is some actual gerrymandering reform.
7: Republicans have power right now, and they could pass a national gerrymandering ban, but instead they're listening to Donald Trump and allowing him to drag us down to the depths of hell on this redistricting case. I don't think there's any better vindication of the VRA Section 2 than what's happening after Section 2 was effectively struck down. We have Memphis, where they're about to take, I believe it's like a 60% black population, and they're about to split that, dilute that into three separate districts. This is exactly why Section 2 existed in the first place.
8: That's what they did in Nashville.
7: They did
8: also
7: the same thing in Nashville.
5: You can't ban gerrymandering. Reapportionment is in the Constitution.
8: But let's just deal in the reality here. From a conservative point of view and a constitutional point of view, the arguments around intellectually, the academic arguments about the Voting Rights Act that have been going on for 30 years now are fair in ivory towers. In the real world consequences of this, though, we are not a utopian society where we are race neutral on anything. As much as we are aspiring to be, to reach our more perfect union, we are far from that. And unfortunately, under this administration and under what Donald Trump has been doing now for the last 10 years and what Republicans have done, it has all been about diluting the votes of minorities, because minorities don't necessarily vote for Republicans. And this is the way that they have been planning this for decades. This has been a long game, and especially in the South.
9: You disagree?
8: If you look at the judges that Donald Trump has had, federal judges that he has nominated to the bench at the federal level, in the South in particular, they have all been anti-voting rights judges, from Alabama to Texas to Florida. Well, so this has been a long-term game to get exactly what they want. Yes, in a Supreme Court that has been very anti-voting rights.
4: We don't have a lot of time, so let me let Hal
8: respond. So let's just be honest about what this is really about.
10: Let's be real. New England has gerrymandered everything. There's 21 congressional seats in New England. All of them are Democrat. Zero Republicans, when there are 40% Republicans in New England. So let's, the only reason the South wasn't able to gerrymander like this, because of the Voting Rights Act.
8: Because the South was Jim Crow for how long? And there was 100 years plus of Jim Crow laws disenfranchised people of color. Let's not ignore why the Voting Rights Act is necessary.
5: That's the Supreme Court's argument.
10: Let me finish my point.
5: You're making their argument.
10: The gerrymandering wasn't allowed because of the Voting Rights Act. And the New England took advantage of that and created a bunch of Democrat seats. So, but wait a minute. Just back to your point. You're saying somehow that black representation is needed to improve the black. District 2 in Louisiana, let's get back to Louisiana. District 2 in Louisiana has been represented by a black person for 35 years.
8: Yep.
10: The income in that district is still half of whites. There's been no improvement. That being represented by a black representative has not improved the quality of life in those districts.
4: Are you saying that a congressional representative is responsible for the quality of life of
10: that's what she's saying.
4: I never said that. But I mean, listen, there are a lot of reasons that black people in Louisiana have poorer outcomes than their white counterparts. And a big one is Jim Crow. Okay.
10: You can't tell the story
4: without telling that part of the story. And then on top of that, I mean, don't forget that that's a state that is controlled by Republicans. Mm-hmm. So if Republicans, and at the state level, which has way more to do with people's day-to-day lives, can't improve the lives of black people in their own state, I don't know how you can make the argument that somebody who represents
5: outcomes,
4: them in Congress.
5: Though. This is all outcomes. Yeah, to Camille's point, we're talking past each other.
4: I'm just responding to what Hal said, blaming black representation
10: in a particular congressional district.
4: I don't think that you can say that the black representative is responsible for the outcomes in a particular district, where those outcomes came about because of decades and decades
10: in
4: of
10: Michigan,
4: policies
10: they didn't have
4: at the state level and at the federal level that disenfranchised and hurt black
5: people.
4: That's all I'm saying.
8: Yeah, but that's what happened. This is what happens, though, when you get into a process argument over making it more difficult for people to vote and to have representatives that represent them. If Republicans were so confident in the system, then they would not be trying to game it right now to their advantage. And Donald Trump is telling the quiet part out loud. We could have had an intellectual argument about whether the VRA was still needed or not and whether it's fair or not. But if we were in a colorblind society, but we're not, especially when you have someone like the Trump administration coming in after diversity, women, people of color, and all the things that they're doing to say that, oh, it's a reverse racism, and now they're coming for voting rights. That's what this is absolutely about, and we can't ignore the game that we're in right now and the political reality of what they're trying to do.
4: All right, Camille, do you want a quick last word?
6: I was just saying that I don't know that colorblindness is the real standard here. Again, I think if we're looking to create competitive districts, that's the most important thing. And vacating the sort of status quo, creating a circumstance wherein the law is not particularly interested in race, that actually seems like a very good outcome for me. The only question is, how do we get more competitive districts from where we are now?
8: In the long term, if you have good faith actors, that's not what Republicans are, unfortunately.
4: All right, next for us, the outfits worn by A-listers at tonight's Met Gala are designed to draw attention, but it's the honorary chairs who are stealing the spotlight tonight. We'll discuss. That's next.
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0: cities lit up New York City. People on social media called for a boycott, and some celebrities skipped the event altogether. This event has become, in some ways, a proxy for the kind of income inequality debate that America is having right now.
1: Well, I mean, it is the Met Gala, which is one of the most elite events in the country. I think a lot of people, you know, you would watch it. I would, for an escapism. You want to see the fashion. You like to see the celebrities. It's, you know, it's a good way to just kind of escape the real world. But unfortunately, this year, there's a certain, you know, Jeff Bezos has now become quite the villain. And, you know, because maybe he's done things that people aren't comfortable with, I'm going to take the billionaire part of this out of it, because I'm not one of those people.
2: He supported Trump. That's the reason.
1: Well, he's not more than that. He also decimated the Washington Post. He's made decisions that have been against democracy and boosting Donald Trump for his own gain, which has hurt a lot of people. And so, you know, he could have been a good billionaire with his money. Instead, he's decided to do what he's done, and people don't like that. I'm not one of those people that is upset with people who have earned their money and earned it honestly. That's fine. I'm not about the income inequality part of this. But what I don't appreciate about what Bezos has done, it has been boosting Donald Trump, boosting his policies, doing things to placate him in ways that have hurt the American people. So, and that's why I'm like, there's just something distasteful about this.
3: The Melania movie.
1: And now they're talking about rebooting the Apprentice.
0: Catching strays over his political activities or business activities are seen as political activities is definitely part of the picture.
1: For sure.
0: Part of it is also, I mean, I think they donated $10 million to this event. The total raise this year is $42 million. If you do the math on that, that's about 0.014483% of his net worth. It's like just like handing over a $100 bill if you're a middle-class American.
4: I mean, he didn't steal the money. He earned the money. He earned it giving us products and services that have generally enriched our lives, and he's giving the money to charity. I find all of this kind of obnoxious. He didn't gut the Washington Post. He poured scores of dollars into the Washington Post.
1: And,
4: he preserved the institution longer than a lot of people
1: and
4: revolutionized it in many respects. And now the opinion page takes a particular kind of orientation politically, as the New York Times does, as the Wall Street Journal does.
1: But
4: that is not offensive to me.
1: With him conveniently putting his thumb on the editorial and his news gathering. I'm just saying,
4: it's his paper, it's not mine.
1: And
4: you're not obliged
1: at that and said,
4: to read
1: we're going to cancel those subscriptions because you did it for political gain.
4: Can I take it a step further?
1: I think that
4: there's something strange about kind of demonizing billionaires and wealthy people. They're just citizens. This is the Met Gala. Let them have their fancy party at $100,000 a ticket.
1: Absolutely.
4: It's been overwrought with politics for years.
1: The optics are horrible for him right now.
0: Let them eat cake or whatever. All right, next for us, the panel's going to give us their nightcaps outfit edition. We'll be right back.
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2: From blizzards to downpours to windstorms or heat waves, no matter where you live, Leaf Filter keeps your gutters clogged free year-round.
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14: So we just talked about the Met Gala, and for tonight's News Nightcap, the question is, what would be your outfit? Noah, you're up first.
15: So a real statement piece for me, I'm going to bring back the medieval torture device, the hair shirt, so that I can express outwardly the anguish that I'm feeling inwardly. That is just not my scene.
14: What's that again?
15: Hair shirt. The hair shirt.
16: That got dark.
15: Oh, yeah. No, Google it, folks. You put it on, and it's extremely uncomfortable. And your discomfort is observable. That's the whole point of the thing.
16: Okay. I believe
14: right,
16: that.
14: Tara.
15: That's going
14: to
15: be me.
17: So if I ever had the chance to go to the Met Gala, I would wear something that was like the warrior woman, that the warrior women of the past who have held it down at times when they needed to. And I would combine that with the glamour of the 1940s Hollywood scene, and I would have it designed by Christian Siriano.
14: All right.
18: I have a proclivity to dress down in circumstances where I'm supposed to dress up, if you hadn't caught on. but I would totally wear conventional black and white tuxedo situation, Tom Ford design. Just don't take any chances at the Met Gala.
14: All right, Tom Ford. He's dropping some hints. Okay,
16: yeah. Adam. Now my answer seems silly, but it would be like a big Diet Coke can. Picturing like my head sticking out the top and my arm sticking out the side. That's my comfort zone, in my opinion.
14: All right, Internet, do your thing.
16: Yeah.
14: Okay.
19: I think I'd have to go old school Hollywood. You know, maybe the look of Capote by Philip Seymour Hoffman back when he played the role. And friends of mine tell me sometimes I look like Philip Seymour Hoffman.
16: You very much so do.
19: And I say, look, it's not the Philip Seymour Hoffman from Boogie Nights. It's the Philip Seymour Hoffman from Capote. That's what I think.
14: You guys are all very true to type tonight. All right, everybody. Thank you very much. And thanks for watching News Night. You can stream the show anytime with an all-access subscription, the CNN app, or CNN.com/watch. Laura Coates Live starts right now.
6: Tonight, the United States and Iran trade fire in the Strait of Hormuz, putting President Trump's gamble to the test. Will it pressure Iran to back down or cause the ceasefire to collapse? Plus, we already knew the Supreme Court gutting the Voting Rights Act was just the beginning. Well, now Trump is calling on states to cancel elections so they can redraw their maps. Also, it's that time again, the glitz and glam from the Met Gala and the backlash over the billionaire paying for the party. Tonight on Laura Coates Live. My opening statement tonight, a ceasefire doesn't hold just because someone says it's still in effect. You know when it holds? When everyone acts like it is. And tonight, neither side is acting like this truce is on solid ground. Let me take a look. This is the fire at an oil port in United Arab Emirates. Not the kind of thing you want to see when a ceasefire is hanging by a thread, huh? Well, the UAE says its air defenses engaged 15 missiles and 4 drones launched from Iran. Situation within the Strait of Hormuz? Well, that's just as dicey. A tanker about 7 nautical miles north of that UAE port was reportedly hit by a projectile. And the U.S. military is confirming it's destroyed 6 Iranian small boats. So, about that ceasefire, well, Trump isn't willing to say what the current status is.
13: Is the ceasefire over, Mr. President? Is it over? We're going to hit him tonight?
20: Well, I can't tell you that.
13: All right, that's fine.
20: You wouldn't, if I answered that question, you'd say this man is not smart enough to be leading the United States of America.
6: Well, all of this escalated after Trump announced a plan to help stranded ships leave the strait. He calls it Project Freedom. And the U.S. says at least 2 ships have made it through so far. Now, getting ships through the strait, that's one thing. Keeping the ceasefire from collapsing, well, that's another. And it points to something deeper. Did Trump and Iran want the ceasefire to survive? I mean, that's a valid question. Or more specifically, a $300 question.
21: They thought that energy would be at $300, right? $300 a barrel, and it's like at $100. And I think going down, and I see it going down very substantially when this is over.
6: Well, don't count on oil prices staying put if the fighting ramps back up. And that means gas prices shooting higher than they already are. One expert is warning the United States is only weeks away from $5 a gallon gas nationwide. It's at $4.46 right now as it is. So Trump clearly has incentive to not the ceasefire fall apart, even as he's saying Iran will be blown off the face of the earth if it targets U.S. ships. And what about Iran? Well, that's hard to know. They're showing they're willing to push back on Trump's plan. Is it pushing hard enough to make him walk away from the ceasefire? Even top voices within Iran seem to be trying to keep the situation from exploding back in, keep the situation from exploding back into an all-out war. The Iranian foreign minister is saying this tonight. Events in Hormuz make clear that there's no military solution to a political crisis. But at the same time, he's also mocking Trump, saying Project Freedom is Project Deadlock. I'm starting tonight with professor of political science at the University of Chicago and author of the Substack column, The Escalation Trap, Robert Pape. He has spent decades wargaming this exact conflict. He has a new piece out today called The United States Just Made a Bet It Cannot Afford to Lose. Professor, just how big of a gamble is it for the United States to be guiding, not escorting, but guiding stranded ships out of the strait?
22: Well, thank you very much for having me, Laura. President Trump is escalating, and he is betting that Iran will not counter-escalate. And all Iran has to do to make this bet not pay off for President Trump is damage one U.S. naval ship. That is killing even just a handful of U.S. sailors, a fire on a naval ship. This would completely wreck the idea that the world should have confidence that the United States can in some way open the strait, in some way make it safe for ships to pass through the strait. Thus far, those ships don't appear. Iran does not appear to have hit an American ship yet. However, they've gotten close, and there's hardly any ships moving through the Strait of Hormuz. So I would say that he hasn't lost the bet yet, but he is right on the edge of losing the bet.
6: Well, let's hope there's not any life lost for our American servicemen and women. I have to ask, though, is there a chance the strategy could actually pay off? I mean, could it be a tactic to push Iranian leaders to show who really wields power in the regime?
22: Well, President Trump keeps going up against history, the weight of history. So you recall, this all started 66 days ago when he tried to use bombing to topple a regime, even though that had never happened in history. Now what he's trying to do is use the economic, the blockade, economic pressure to essentially achieve very, very similar goals. And the problem is that the history shows that without using military force, ground forces, economic blockades almost never really achieve their goals. And the best example is the pressure we put on Iraq in the 1990s. It's important to remember that for 12 years, the United States, the international community shut down oil in out of Iraq, shut down lots of goods going into Iraq for 12 solid years, crushing Iraq's economy by 47%. Think about that. Well, that was followed up by what? A ground invasion of Iraq. So we just don't have a history, a case. And that's why the administration isn't touting, well, here's the six cases in history where this has worked, again, without ground pressure or without follow-on military pressure. They're really not there, Laura. And this is the problem. President Trump keeps looking for desperate ways to win that history just can't back up.
6: Well, the Treasury Secretary, Scott Bessent, he insists the United States is fully in charge of the strait already. Listen.
0: The Iranians do not have control of the strait. We have absolute control of the strait. We have blockaded the ships going into or out of Iranian ports. Their economy is in free fall. And everyone says they have the high tolerance for pain. Well, their soldiers will not have a high tolerance for not getting paid.
6: So who is setting the terms here, the U.S. or Iran?
22: Iran is clearly setting the terms here, Laura. What you're hearing from the administration is victory rhetoric, but it's meeting escalation reality. And the UAE just got hammered here. Everybody saw that. The price of oil has not come down. Mm-hmm. The price of oil remains high. And the bottom line is you can't talk your way to victory here. We're in the middle of a war. This war is hurting the world's economy in ways wars have not in since World War II. This is dramatic pain for the world. You just can't talk your way out of this.
6: Professor Robert Pape, thank you so much for joining and explaining. I want to turn to White House and foreign policy reporter for Politico, Eli Stokols, and former commander of the U.S. Navy's Fifth Fleet, retired Vice Admiral Kevin Donegan. Admiral, let me begin with you, sir, because the president, he won't say whether the ceasefire with Iran is over. But how fragile is it at this hour?
1: Well, Laura, the way I look at ceasefires, and you've seen this, right, because you've seen many conflicts, and rarely do ceasefires go smoothly. As you know, there's typically going to be perturbations and movements. The question is what we saw today going to derail, you know, the overall trend of the ceasefire? And we don't know that. Time's going to tell. I think the way that I look at this is the way U.S. has postured itself here with the blockade is to add on now this other element, try to flip the script a little bit on the Iranians who said, look, all the traffic comes next to our coast and leaves, and then we control the straits. What the U.S. has done is said, no, don't go through their international community. Come to the south, and we're going to protect you with Project Freedom, and you can come and go as you want down there. Now, that's not going to be an easy thing to do. They took the first set of ships through last night, you know, their time. and they got through okay. You know, those ships have got to the other side, mm-hmm. but this isn't going to instantly restart flow, right? It's going to take time, and we're going to have to see how it pans out, because the Iranian reaction was to, fire for effect, so to speak, shoot at a ship, another ship, not part of the ships that were going through, and attack the UAE. But what we don't know is if that's going to be a sequence of events, or was that the one thing? Because the U.S. response to that was to sink the ships that were coming towards the ships that were heading out.
6: Well, Eli, I mean, a top Iranian official warns the United States and the UAE against getting into a quagmire, a phrase we heard repeatedly during last week's hearings with Secretary Hegseth. Now, Trump ally Senator Lindsey Graham, he is calling for a quote-unquote forceful response. So what response do White House sources say the president is leaning toward?
2: It's almost impossible to figure that out, because I'm not sure White House sources really know, or that the president really knows at this point. He clearly wants a win. He would like an off-ramp, but that's not there. As Professor Pape just pointed out, he can't talk his way to victory, and the Iranians are not, at this point, giving him enough in the negotiations, anything close to a fig leaf that he could hold up to the American people and say, this is why we did this. The Iranians won't even talk about the nuclear stuff until you settle the blockade. They're not going to put anyone on a plane to Pakistan as long as the strait is blockaded. And so they have to deal with that first. And until the Iranians back down on that, we're dealing with trying to figure out how to either open up the strait, or we're just going to be at this impasse. The president today, you know, kind of downplayed those skirmishes in the strait and said, oh, it was just a Korean ship that got hit. No big deal. Korea, you can come take care of it if you want. But he made it very clear that he didn't see that, or didn't want to see that as the ceasefire falling apart. So it's telling Iran, and it's telling the world, that this president is not really interested at the moment in escalating, because he probably has a lot of advisors telling him exactly what the professor laid out, which is that you can bomb away and it's not going to really move the needle. And the economic pressure, Iran's shown over years that they can withstand a lot of economic pressure. So in terms of the moves, it's hard to know where he's going to go. And I'm not sure the president knows at this point.
6: Well, Admiral, Project Freedom includes 15,000 service members, more than 100 land and sea based aircraft. I mean, how sustainable is this plan to reopen the strait?
1: Well, the way that this is panning out is, as you're seeing, the U.S. isn't directly escorting ships. What the U.S. is doing is creating this sanctuary by using the air superiority they have, using things like the ships that are on either side of the straits. There are ships on both sides that the U.S. has. And, of course, their intelligence surveillance. In this case, the small boats were attacked by helicopters. There's both Army helicopters and Navy helicopters there. So from a tactical standpoint, I think it's very sustainable, because it's not going to this sanctuary doesn't have to be held 24/7. It has to be held while the ships are transiting. So for the short term, we have so many forces in the area. This is not going to be something that's hard to sustain. In essence, think of it this way. When we were trying to establish air superiority in Iran, that wasn't established instantly. And maritime superiority is the same thing. They're starting to roll back, and, you know, Iran isn't where it was when this thing started, because what could they muster? Some missiles, of course, some drones that are a lingering threat. Both of these they still have capability to do, but they don't have eyes to see right now. And they were able to put six boats in the water and try to dash them across the straits, and that didn't work out. So it's absolutely sustainable, Laura, with the forces they have in the region now. The question is, as you've just heard through the many, you know, who has the time advantage here? You know, is the international pressure that the global economy is feeling, is that timeline shorter than what the Iranians believe they have to hold out, because the blockade is having an impact on their economy? But it takes time for that to have an impact.
6: Well, Eli, let's talk about the timeline, because the former Defense Secretary Leon Panetta believes that this conflict is starting to feel like what he calls a forever war. Listen.
3: Each side is afraid of appearing to be weak. Each side thinks that time is on their side, and each believes that the other is a paper tiger. That's not a good prescription for ending the war. It's a prescription for a forever war.
6: So, Eli, I mean, the president is calling it a mini war. Is the White House considering a prolonged conflict scenario?
2: I mean, it's been interesting, and I think they're aware of this because the messaging, there's this talking point that you've heard in the president's White House primetime address a few weeks ago. You heard it again in speeches from him in Florida over the weekend, comparing this to other wars and saying, you know, Vietnam went on more than two decades. World War II was four plus years. You know, this is just 6 weeks, 7 weeks. Like, let's calm down. He's trying to make it clear that we're not at that place yet, but Leon Panetta makes the point, and I think, you know, why did Vietnam go on so long? It went on so long because no American president wanted to be the one to walk away in defeat. And I think we're dealing with a similar dynamic already in this conflict where the president launched this war, and he needs to find a way to have a win at the end of the day. And with Iran and with the people that he's dealing with in Iran, they do too. They're not giving him that. And so we are sort of in this, we're stuck in the mud here, and how long that goes, we don't know. I mean, it's all also possible that Donald Trump could just declare victory one day, walk away, and pretend none of this ever happened.
4: He has intermittently.
2: And that is an option. You know, just he said aloud, maybe we don't need to make a deal with him. And so he's mulling that as well. You know, can you just say, you know, we took out their leadership, we degraded their proxies in the region, we set back their nuclear program, that's enough. He's not at that point yet, but if the economic pressure rises, he's not getting what he wants out of negotiations, we could see that.
4: Admiral Donegan, Eli, thank you both so much. Still ahead, the president's message to Republicans worried about gas prices, the midterms. Don't trust the polls and blame Joe Biden instead. Plus, Alabama enters the scramble to redraw the midterm maps as Trump demands interrupting elections in order to get maps in his favor. Congressman Shamari Figures of Alabama, the district may actually be at stake and at risk, joins me next.
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15: Well, Justin, tonight the Supreme Court says Louisiana can speed up its efforts to redraw congressional maps after Section 2 of the Voting Rights Act was effectively gutted. The move means one of the state's majority black districts will likely vanish. Usually there's a brief pause after a ruling to give the losing party a chance to seek a new hearing. But today's decision means Louisiana can redraw the maps effectively now. Justice Ketanji Brown Jackson said the decision is, quote, tantamount to an approval of Louisiana's rush to pause the ongoing election in order to pass a new map. Samuel Alito, who drafted the majority opinion, though, fired back saying, quote, that is a groundless and utterly irresponsible charge. Louisiana is just one state using the ruling to justify redistricting. You got Tennessee and Alabama also doing the same thing as the national battle intensifies. In fact, Alabama's governor has called a special session now to be ready to withdraw the maps before this month's primary. Joining me now, Alabama Democratic Congressman Shamari Figures. Congressman, thank you for joining. As you know, Alabama has tried to redraw the maps before. Both an appeals court and the Supreme Court ruled those maps violated Section 2 of the Voting Rights Act. Now, that ruling, of course, protected your district. But now that Section 2 has been effectively gutted, do you have confidence, Congressman, the ruling will hold and your district will survive?
16: We do have confidence because the Alabama case was a little bit different than the Louisiana case. And the case in Alabama, they actually made a finding of intentional discrimination. They also found a Section 2 violation. That preliminary finding went up to the Supreme Court once before back in 2023. And the Supreme Court upheld that preliminary finding. And then also in this most recent decision in the Louisiana case, they referenced the Alabama case several times throughout it, including at the end of that decision, where they say we're not overturning the Alabama case because Alabama never even attempted to defend its map as a partisan gerrymander, which is what the Louisiana case was essentially all about. So we have confidence for those reasons, in addition to a court order that's in place in our case, that the court, that the state of Alabama actually agreed not to redraw its maps ahead of the 2030 census unless the Supreme Court overturned the case.
15: Key distinctions from Louisiana. There are still concerns, of course, as to whether Alabama might change its mind in its defense, similar to how Louisiana did change their mind at one point. But we will see. Alabama's primary election, it happens, what, May 19th? But President Trump, he's now calling on states to cancel elections. And here's a quote. We cannot allow there to be an election that is conducted unconstitutionally. So, Congressman, what happens if Alabama's primary goes forward? Then the governor orders a new one. Are you prepared for that possibility, no matter how remote?
16: Absolutely. I mean, we're going to show up to the fight in whatever arena that takes place in. And so we understand the realities of the state legislature. Republicans have a supermajority in both chambers and obviously a Republican governor But we won't go down without a fight. We're going to continue to push back. We're going to continue to litigate this. We're going to continue to raise our voices and ultimately get people out to the polls, regardless of where the lines end up being drawn. But we have confidence here in the state of Alabama that the lines will stay in place, at least through this next election.
15: Governor Kay Ivey initially said that she was not going to call a special session. Now she is. Trump has also falsely claimed that elections he and other Republicans lost were, quote, rigged. Do you think that the president is trying to rig the vote for the midterms here?
16: Well, I think absolutely. I think when you look across the board at everything from his approval ratings to the forecast of election outcomes in the midterm to how unpopular everything from the one big bill is to the war in Iran to fuel prices to his treatment of farmers and the ag community. You know, he's grasping for straws. He's doing everything that he can to ensure that Republicans stay in power. And we're unfortunately seeing states basically bend the knee and do whatever he asks. We saw this start in Texas. We've seen it spread now with the backing of this Supreme Court ruling to other states as well. So we're going to continue to push back and call it like we see it. But at the end of the day, I'm pretty confident here in the state of Alabama that our district lines will remain in place.
15: One way of pushback has come from the minority leader, Hakeem Jeffries. He announced just today that New York is going to look into redrawing congressional maps. I know you have described the distinctions between the Alabama case and Louisiana case, but many looked at that voting rights decision and said there need to fight fire with fire. And some Democrats think that's indeed the case. Others feel like it would continue the cycle of gerrymandering. How should Democrats be responding to this moment?
16: You don't have a choice but to fight back 100%. If you're going to see states across the South and across the country engage in efforts to minimize Democratic opportunities to pick up congressional seats, Democratic-led states do not have any other option other than to do it. It is a race to the bottom. And my concern is that once we get to the bottom, the numbers will look a lot like what they did when we started, or Democrats will end up with a significant advantage because of the fact that more people live in the blue states than in the red states, and so you have more congressional districts. So, look, this is not what democracy is about. This is not how it should be. This whole attitude of let's just minimize the voice of our political adversaries. You know, if this was the attitude back during the Constitutional Convention, we never would have left out with the United States of America. And so, you know, we have to have that realization and come to the table and be Americans at the end of the day.
15: Congressman Shamari Figures, thank you.
16: Thank you.
15: Next, tough new polling for the president and Republicans. Just 6 months to go until the midterms. But a GOP strategy may be emerging. Just blame Biden. We'll debate it next. And later, fashion and politics collide at the Met Gala, where outfits turned heads and where Jeff Bezos' involvement turned out protesters.
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15: We're 6 months away from the midterms, and you'd think President Trump would try to sell Americans on the economy or the war or even immigration. But he has a different message he settled on today. All the polls showing him underwater, lying.
33: They give me fake polls. They tell me about polls and this. You know, it's interesting. I did a poll on the war with Iran, and they said only 32% of the people like it. Well, when you explain it, like, is it okay for Iran to have a nuclear weapon? It wouldn't be 32%. But even if you said that, there'd be a 32% because the polls are fake.
15: There is a new poll out about the war in Iran. It found 33% approve of the situation. You see the alternate. And whether Trump wants to believe it or not, there are more troubling numbers. The same poll found only 25% of independents approve of the job he's doing. I want to talk more about all this with former House and Senate Republican candidate Denny Smiley and Democratic strategist Sawyer Hackett. Glad to have both of you. Tiffany, I don't really understand this particular tactic. I know he's talked about it before, but is he ignoring some major warning signs by not at least addressing and maybe even heeding what the polls are saying? Yeah, well, look, I mean, he's already been out campaigning for the midterms. He's been in Nevada. He's been in Arizona talking about those kitchen table topics that are affecting Americans. But I think we need to look at some facts and back up a little bit. I don't think we're just blaming everything on Biden. But the fact is that the inflation, I call it the Inflation Production Act and the Build Back broke, where massive amounts of money were pushed into our economy, taxpayer dollars, like it raised the highest inflation in my lifetime. And so that's what Trump walked into. And inflation is an issue where you can't just flip a switch and turn it off or turn it on. So Trump came into an economy that was completely broken, and he is taking approaches to get it back on track. What we have to acknowledge, it's not all doom and gloom. There are some good things happening.
2: But don't you think that voters oftentimes, they're smart enough to realize that when it's great and it's in your favor, you take responsibility and acceptance and all the credit. But if there's something else, it's a matter of this had been happening in the past, a long time ago. I wonder about voters who are independents in particular, because Trump thinks the polls are fake. But hear what one independent voter actually told Fox News. Listen to this.
4: Well, honestly, what has been holding me back is I feel like the change that I was expecting from the president himself, I don't feel in my everyday life, which is concerning to me. I still feel, obviously, that, you know, prices are very, very, very high, you know, if you're going to the grocery store or just in general, because inflation still exists. Mm-hmm. Unfortunately, now we have the higher gas prices, which really hurt, you know, everyday people in their pocket. And I've voted my entire life, and the frustration right now is it's just unbelievable.
2: So she's not going back very far. She's talking about what you campaigned on and the promises and doesn't feel it. So how does Trump combat that?
15: Yeah, well, he's only been in office for a year and 3 months now. So he is combating it.
2: Again.
15: And you have to remember, people are going to, with the no tax on tips, no tax on overtime, increased child credit tax, they are going to start in the next couple months getting more money back in their pockets, which is good. That is a good thing that is happening for the American people.
2: But the Democrat,
15: but there's 6 months until the midterms.
2: Hold on,
15: and
2: I do want to
15: hear eternity.
2: I hear you. Sorry, what's your point?
5: I mean, Trump came into office. Inflation was lower when he came into office than it is today. Gas prices are through the roof today. I mean, voters know that this was a choice election. They picked Donald Trump to lower their prices. They picked Donald Trump to get us out of these foreign wars. You know, our prices are higher today than they were when he took office. We're stuck in a Middle East war that he promised us not to get into. You know, on immigration, he's 19 points underwater, and he's put these mass, you know, secret police on our streets that have really just buried his numbers on immigration. Across the board, voters are rejecting what they chose in 2024, which was, you know, they elected Trump to lower prices and fix the economy, and he has accelerated things in a bad direction, not in a good direction.
2: Well, listen to what Karl Rove had to say, because he built off the point I think you were raising, Tiffany, in terms of he believes that Trump and Republicans should blame Biden, and they should go back further than the year and 3 months. Listen to what he says.
7: They've got to go on the offense by saying on the big issues of the day, we can do better than the other side. Affordability? Where were you back when we had 8% on 8% inflation under Joe Biden? Were you, my Democrat opponent, opposed to those policies?
2: First of all, he looks exactly the same. Number two, are voters going to buy that?
5: No, they're not going to buy that. I mean, it's this kind of classic like strategy around elections where you try to present this election as a choice rather than a referendum. But voters made their choice again in 2024. They elected Donald Trump to lower prices. Prices are higher today. They elected him to get out of foreign wars. We're stuck in a Middle East war that he can't seem to get us out of. You know, and it's only going to get worse from here. I mean, most experts expect that you know, the price of oil is not going to fall anytime soon. Even if the Strait of Hormuz open tomorrow, there's going to be about a 6 month gap before we even start to see those prices fall. We could be seeing $5-6 gas as soon as, you know, June, July, this summer. I mean, I don't see how he's going to turn this around. The Republicans are in a death spiral, political death spiral right now of their own making. And it's because they've tied themselves to this megalomaniac who has no intention on fixing the everyday problems that people are dealing with as much as he has reupholstering, you know, his ballroom or the marble on the reflecting pool.
2: Tiffany?
15: Well, let's not forget that the Democrat candidate, Kamala Harris, couldn't win a single swing state when she ran. So, you know, President...
5: What does that have to do with anything, though?
15: Huh?
5: What does that have to do with anything, though?
0: That's how bad it was. That's how bad inflation was.
5: And he's
0: made
5: it worse.
0: That's how bad our economy is. And he hasn't made it worse. He's taken
5: inflation is higher today than it was when he took office.
0: 9% inflation with Joe Biden.
5: 3% inflation when Joe Biden left office.
0: In my life.
5: 3.3% now.
0: So we're at a point now where things are going in the right direction in certain subsects. Yes, yes.
2: What about
0: gas prices
2: being higher?
0: Gas prices need to come down. Yes, they do. I'm a mom of three boys. I know that that groceries are higher. Uh-huh. Okay, so President Trump has a job ahead of him, and the Republicans do, to make sure that the American people know that it will continue to get better, that it's not going to get worse. We will not go back to Biden-Kamala era. It will get to a point to where they know this is what I voted for. There are 6 months until
2: Tiffany,
0: the midterm, which is a lifetime in politics.
2: Tiffany,
0: I
2: appreciate your viewpoints.
0: Yes.
2: Stop talking over me.
0: Yes.
2: Okay? Here's the point of asking, question I have for you. How does that timeline mm-hmm. work with voters? Does yeah. it, you say they will, it should, it sounds speculative to certain voters. So how right. do you have a timeline that works for voters knowing the midterm elections are coming up?
0: Yeah, because they're coming up in 6 months, which in politics is a lifetime. A lot can change. And I would never underestimate President Trump.
5: He said affordability was bullshit this weekend.
0: He can come back. Look what he came back from and won the votes of the American people.
2: And your point, Sawyer, though, is what? That he has made it worse, that there is no light at the end of the tunnel, but then how do Democrats seize on that?
5: That even if right. they follow Karl Rove's advice, they have the lead messenger of their party has no ability to stay on message. I mean, they can talk about affordability all they want. They can talk about, you know, kitchen table issues. Donald Trump is talking about the marble of the reflecting pool. He's talking about building his arch. He's playing with little models. Like he looks like Marie Antoinette talking about these megalomaniac like image building things, while Americans are worried about the cost of gas and the cost of groceries, things that are going up under Trump.
0: And I think the trouble for the Democrats is they seem to be going, you know, far left. You look at these candidates that are coming up, they're far left progressive candidates. Fetterman, who seems to be the last remaining moderate common sense Democrat, is sort of a lone wolf in the Democrat Party. So it will be interesting in the midterms to see how it all shakes out.
2: Well, the debate continues. Tiffany yes. Sawyer, thank you both. Up next, the backlash against Jeff Bezos hits the Met Gala as a billionaire sponsors the event, with his wife taking center stage as honorary co-chair. We'll talk about the controversy and, yes, all the must-see looks and the fashion from tonight with Pulitzer Prize-winning fashion critic Robin Given next.
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15: Well, it's the first Monday in May, which means it's fashion's biggest night. All the biggest stars hitting the Met Gala carpet and decked out from head to toe. From Beyonce, one of the co-chairs this evening, to the unrecognizable Heidi Klum dressed as a marble statue. If you don't recognize the old man to Beyonce's right, that's Bad Bunny. Now, the theme this year is costume art, focusing on the idea of the body as a blank canvas and the fashion being the art. And while it's easy to get caught up in all the hottest looks of the evening, there's a major elephant in the room. Jeff and Lauren Sanchez Bezos. They're the primary sponsors of this year's gala, which has sparked massive outrage, including protests and calls to boycott the event. Joining me now, contributing opinion writer for the New York Times and former fashion editor for the Washington Post and an extraordinary author as well, Robin Givon. So glad to have you here, Robin. I mean, I'm going to get to the best looks of the evening and get your take on that in a moment, but we have to talk about the Bezos of it all. Sure. You saw Lauren Sanchez obviously appearing on the red carpet without her husband, Jeff. Did they read the room?
2: Well, that is a very good question. I mean, I think if I had to make a guess, I would say yes. I mean, and I say that because Mark Zuckerberg was also there, and he did not walk the red carpet. So I think there is this sense that all of those, the billionaires sort of taking over the Met Gala did not sit well with people.
15: But why is that? Explain to the audience why this particular pairing in this year of all years, when you've got other millionaire, gazillionaire financiers, why is this the year that it's so problematic?
2: Well, I think it's multiple things. I think the first is it is this year, and people are particularly sensitive to income inequality. They are particularly sensitive to the ways in which billionaires seem to have invaded our government and have taken this outsized sort of control over people's lives, whether it's, you know, Jeff Bezos and the company he founded, Amazon, or whether it's Elon Musk and his leadership during Doge. I mean, I think there's this sense of why are the billionaires running the country? And then I think it's also the element of this money comes from tech. And there is a sense that this is money that comes from perhaps changing our lives, but we're starting to wonder if they're actually making our lives better. And there's a sense that this is cold money, that this is soulless money, and it's being pushed into an institution that is focused on creativity and the human spirit. And while there's lots of complications with that, it just feels like these two things are in tension with each other.
15: Let's talk about intentionality in the way in which Lauren Sanchez Bezos dressed tonight. She seemed to
2: really understand maybe how she was being perceived. And she wore and draw inspiration from the painting Madame X, which was by John Singer Sargent, one of the most, at the time, scandalous portraits that of the Gilded Age. What does her look say to you? Because there are some who are commenting from Madame X alone. It was somebody who was almost mocking this in a combative way, the idea of the perception of high society and the realities of those tensions.
9: Well, I mean, I don't know based on the way that she has chosen her clothes in the past. I don't know that she has suddenly taken this shift into taking advantage of all the communication skills that clothing and that fashion has. But I do think that in choosing that particular portrait, I mean, John Singer Sargent painted society women of his day. And I think there is this sort of, you could look at that and say she sees herself in that category or perhaps aspires to that category. And I also think, you know, as I was sort of looking at some of the reaction out there in the Wild West of social media, there were a lot of people who sort of felt like this is the dress she wanted to wear, regardless of what the theme of the evening was going to be. And she sort of wedged the dress she wanted to wear into the theme. I mean, it is of a piece with the style that she's presented on red carpets and at other formal occasions.

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5: Okay, well, there you go. One more. I got to do Janelle Monáe, because this one it was interesting. So Janelle Monáe, yeah. Show me that one. What did you think?
4: I thought it was one of the few ensembles that really kind of used fashion and art in a provocative way and in a pointed way. And I thought the idea of mixing technology and nature was a very relevant message for the evening.
5: I love her, so I want to show her again. Robin Givhan, thank you so much. Glad to have you here. Up next, who will succeed Gavin Newsom as the next governor of California? And how much is his record going to shape the race? Well, the big CNN debate between the candidates is tomorrow night. Moderator Alex Michael stays with me on that and more next.
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4: Midnight here on the East Coast, which means it's almost time for Alex Michelson, and we're getting ready for the candidates to face off in the CNN California governor primary debate. It's tomorrow night, 9 p.m. East, 6 p.m. Pacific. And who is here than one of the moderators of that debate, our friend Alex, who is in Los Angeles. I cannot wait for this debate and for you guys to moderate.
5: Thank you.
4: You got early voting underway in the primary. You got a crowded full of Democrats who are trying to get one of those top two spots after Swalwell left. Who's got the momentum heading in?
6: Well, this thing is wide open, and there's all sorts of polls showing you different things. It seems like Javier Becerra has the most momentum. He is the former Secretary of Housing and Urban Development, former Attorney General, former member of Congress. He has seen his stakes rise after Eric Swalwell dropped out. He was the biggest beneficiary. We're just looking at a poll there. That's one of the polls. It shows Tom Steyer in a good position. Remember, he spent over $140 million of his own money. And he's still not in a commanding lead after spending all of that money. Steve Hilton, the Republican, doing really well. He's been endorsed by President Trump. But there's a situation where you see four or five people all sort of within the margin of error, all very close to each other, all with a chance of winning, which is why this debate is so important, why this race is so interesting, not only if you're living in California, but all around the country.
4: Of course. Newsom has loomed pretty large in the last few debates with the Republican pressing Democrats on Newsom's record. He pushed back pretty fiercely when he was asked about it on Bill Maher. Listen.
7: Since I've been governor, no other developed nation has outperformed our economy. No other state has outperformed the economy of state of California.
8: Do you think people feel that?
7: They may not feel that in every way, shape, or form, but we dominate in every key industry. We also have seen the last 3 years population growth. We've got to update our talking points. We've seen a 9% decline in unsheltered homelessness. We've got to update our talking points. We've seen a 60% increase in permits for housing. We've got to update talking points. I'm very proud of the state of California.
4: So are we seeing the Democrats try to own that record or distance themselves from it?
6: It's a tough thing for Democrats because on the one hand, Governor Newsom is pretty popular among California Democrats, could end up being the Democratic nominee for president. On the other hand, there are other stats that he's not talking about. The fact that California has the highest unemployment in the entire country, among the most unaffordable homes in the entire country, the highest gas prices, the most number of homeless, and real sort of embarrassing problems like high speed rail, which is, you know, more than $100 billion over budget. And so there's that question, too, of the Democratic record and this idea of maybe good intentions, but not great results. And so Democrats are both trying to run with Newsom and against him at the same time.
4: Well, I cannot wait to watch. Have a great debate and a great show tonight, Alex.
6: Thank you so much, Laura. The Story Is starts right now.
2: The Story Is, the ceasefire under strain. The U.S. and Iran escalate attacks in the Strait of Hormuz. Colonel Cedric Layton standing by live. The Story Is, the race for California governor. Less than 24 hours before CNN's debate, former Governor Gray Davis is here to discuss what it's like to prepare for a debate for governor. And the story is the Met Gala. On the biggest night for designers, Melissa Rivers is here live to play Fashion Police.
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6: And welcome to The Story Is. I'm Alex Michelson. Good to be back in Los Angeles after a week reporting from Washington. The top story is the fragile ceasefire between the U.S. and Iran is being tested after both sides fired shots in the Strait of Hormuz. This comes after President Donald Trump launched what he calls Project Freedom to guide commercial ships through the vital waterway. President Trump posted on social media that the U.S. military, quote, shot down seven Iranian boats after Tehran targeted vessels trying to transit the strait. The president also warned Iranian forces that they would be, quote, blown off the face of the earth if they target U.S. ships. Meanwhile, President Trump is denying that public support for the war with Iran is declining and calling recent polls, quote, totally fake. Former U.S. Defense Secretary and CIA Director Leon Panetta, Democrat, told CNN the U.S. may have reached the point of no return when it comes to this war.
8: I think the reality is that we may have crossed a line here. We aren't involved in anymore in a 6 to 8 week war that was going to end in a few days. I think this is beginning to smell very much like a forever war. You've seen Iran take additional actions with missiles and drones. You've seen the U.S. Use our destroyers to try to go through the Straits of Hormuz. We've blown up, six of the Iranian small boats. What you're left with is continuing to try to use military action in order to make the other side blink. And the reality is that right now, neither side is blinking.
6: Let's go live to CNN's Christy Lou Stout in Hong Kong. Christy, the ceasefire is fraying after strikes on ships and a port in the UAE. What's the latest in terms of what we know?
9: You know, Alex, the ceasefire is showing some serious strain. This after U.S. President Donald Trump launched Project Freedom in a bid to reopen the Strait of Hormuz to facilitate commercial shipping. And Iran has lashed out. A number of commercial ships in the region have been hit, including a South Korean vessel. And on top of that, the UAE is saying Iranian drones and missiles have hit a major oil port. I want to show you video that has been circulating online on social media of that incident. Now, the UAE has criticized and condemned this incident. You can see the port there is ablaze, and its location is very significant. This port is in Fujairah, which lies just beyond the strait. This is one of the last few export routes for Middle East oil that doesn't need to pass through the Strait of Hormuz. And this also represents the biggest escalation we have seen since the ceasefire was announced 4 weeks ago. There was violence, and there was also no surge in commercial traffic, which was the intention of Project Freedom. According to the United States, only two American merchant ships managed to cross the Strait of Hormuz, which Iran disputes. The United States also says that it destroyed at least six Iranian smaller boats. Again, Iran disputes that. And you have shipping executives watching from afar and saying, we are extremely cautious and wary of the situation. I want to share with you some comments I've been getting from some top shipping leaders. This I heard from Tim Huxley. He's the chairman of Mandarin Shipping based here in Hong Kong. And he tells me, quote, the strait is still incredibly hazardous. And I expect most ships will continue to avoid transit until both sides come up with something more concrete. This morning, I was speaking with Enged Banga. He's the CEO of the Caravel Group. And he tells me this, quote, efforts to restore freedom of navigation matter, but it may take time for political statements and military initiatives to translate into safe, workable operating conditions for vessels and crews in crowded and contested waters. And need we remind our audiences an estimated 20,000 seafarers remain trapped in the Gulf as the Strait of Hormuz remains effectively closed. Now, we continue to watch the price of gas at the pump in the United States. Let's bring up the numbers for you. According to AAA, gas prices, they continue to soar. They're now at $4.46 a gallon. This is the highest level in nearly 4 years. And Alex, one oil market expert told CNN that gas prices on average in the United States will reach $5 a gallon if the Strait of Hormuz remains effectively closed. Alex.
6: And Christy, here in California, we're at $6.11 a gallon already. which is quite something.
9: Yeah.
6: So what's the deal right now with the status of peace talks between the U.S. and Iran? Are they actually talking?
9: Yeah, this is the state of play. What we heard was this on Sunday from Iran. Iran said that they had received the U.S. response to their 14-point peace plan. Iran says in that 14-point plan, there was no mention of its nuclear program. Of course, keep in mind, that goes directly against what we've been hearing all along from U.S. President Donald Trump, who has repeatedly said there can be no peace deal, no deal with Iran unless it agrees to curb its nuclear program. So that's where we stand right now. We're 4 weeks into this ceasefire that was already fragile. And now, given the all-out attacks on an oil port, on commercial vessels in the strait, this is a ceasefire that appears to be on the brink of collapse. Alex.
6: On the brink, for sure. Christy Lou Stout, starting us off live in Hong Kong. Christy, thank you so much. For more, let's bring in CNN military analyst, retired Air Force Colonel Cedric Layton, joining us live right now from the East Coast. Cedric, how do you read the tea leaves of what's happening? Is more military conflict essentially inevitable at this point?
10: Yeah, Alex, one would hope not. But, you know, I think Christy Lou Stout pointed these things out quite well in her report, because what you're dealing with here is very much a breakdown in the types of negotiations that one would expect in a situation like this. And certainly as far as the ceasefire is concerned, Alex, I think what you're seeing is a situation where the all of the parameters of that ceasefire seem to be falling by the wayside. So what that means is that Iran feels free to attack ports like the oil port Fujairah in the UAE. It feels free to attack commercial shipping. And the U.S., of course, is using some of its capability to transit the Strait of Hormuz, but it's not a permanent transit. And the Iranians have said that they would resist this. We'll see if they actually do. But the basic idea here is that the ceasefire is tenuous at best. I hope that conflict is not inevitable, but I think we're inching toward that. And certainly there are enough military forces on the U.S. side to basically go forward with some kind of an attack on Iran. But that may not happen, you know, for another couple of days. But the basic idea that the Iranians seem to have is that they seem to want to press forward with what they're doing right now. And that, of course, is something that is directly antithetical to U.S. interests and what the U.S. has stated when it comes to the ceasefire and to eventual peace negotiations.
6: Yeah, I mean, I remember talking to you literally the night that the U.S. launched the war with Iran, and we were looking at the military assets, and we said, you don't usually put all of those assets on the table if you're bluffing. That's a very expensive bluff. And then 20 minutes later, the war started. So when we look at the assets that are on the table now, they've moved even more assets into the region, right? So what would be the likely targets for the U.S. if the bombing starts? What do those assets give them the capability to do?
10: Yeah, so at this moment, what you're looking at, Alex, is the possibility of them trying to reopen the Strait of Hormuz by force. That might mean that they go in and take one or a couple of the islands that are in the Strait of Hormuz that belong to Iran, such as Larak or Keshem, or at least have a presence on those islands. But most importantly, what they would have to do is they would have to clear the air almost literally of drones and missiles that the Iranians could lob into the shipping lanes of the Persian Gulf. So that, of course, is something that would require 24/7 persistent surveillance, and it would require air cover to basically go after those kinds of targets as they pop up. So there would be a lot of dynamic retargeting in a situation like that, but it would also require the U.S. not only to pay attention to those missiles and drones that I mentioned, but it would also require the U.S. to pay attention to the small boats and other mine-laying craft that the Iranians could potentially employ.
6: So the U.S. has been enacting this blockade with the Strait of Hormuz. The point of that was basically to try to choke the Iranian economy. Is that working?
10: Well, in one way, it is, at least to the extent that it covers the trade that Iran has in the Persian Gulf. But one of the aspects of this is that we do see, when we look at the maritime picture, we do see certain traffic along the Iranian coastline, and that appears to be mostly Iranian traffic. So not all Iranian traffic has been stopped, number one. Number two, there are alternatives for Iran. They do have basically a sea route in the Caspian Sea that can take them to Russia, and that could also give them access to rail lines that eventually end up in China. So those types of transportation links are not being cut off by the naval blockade in the Persian Gulf, the U.S. naval blockade there. So it's working partially. But there are things that the Iranians can do, and in some cases have done, in order to circumvent the blockade.
6: Colonel Cedric Layton, thank you for being with us live. Really appreciate your insights. The port of Los Angeles represents half of one of the busiest container port complexes in the Western Hemisphere. Earlier, I caught up with the port's executive director, Gene Soroka, who is keeping a close eye on the developments in the Middle East. We were at the take a listen to our conversation on international trade disruptions from the sidelines of this week's Milken Institute Global Conference, bringing together thought leaders from around the world in Beverly Hills. Gene, good to see you. Where are we at when it comes to the ports right now?
11: In Los Angeles, Alex, the cargo's flowing smoothly. I was just in China over the last 2 weeks, and I was really heartened to see how well those ports are doing. In addition, what they've done is kind of segmented the cargo that was going to the Middle East and keeping that which is going to the United States, Europe, and other locations flowing really well. No backups, no slowdowns, and the cargo ships are, relatively speaking, on time every week.
6: What about oil? What about the Strait of Hormuz?
11: This is still a problem. As we've discussed before, 20% of the world's energy goes through that strait. Instead of about 100 or 100 ships crossing per day, it's in single digits. And that means there's a real squeeze on the supply of these products, whether it be liquefied natural gas, oil, or jet fuel. In Asia, many folks were telling me they're counting their days' supply in just that, not weeks or months.
6: In days.
11: We've also heard the same thing in the EU. So the crunch on supply is really the topic of conversation there.
6: And so you say that they're looking for other places to go, some of these oil companies?
11: Right. Here in Los Angeles, our marine oil terminals are going full tilt. We've got 7 of them. At our port. But what's happening now is that you've got to look for other points of supply, whether it be Latin America, Mexico, or Asia locations, whether it's refined or crude oil, to make up some of which that's not going to be coming our way.
6: So for people that are concerned about what this does long term to the economy, you say what?
11: Prices of gasoline will continue to increase. They were up 40 cents around Southern California generally just last week alone. We've noticed that the price of airline tickets has gone up because of the jet fuel supply. And in our business, shipping, the price of vessel fuel has more than doubled over the last 2 months.
6: And the question is that going to be a long-term or a short-term problem?
11: It's going to take some time. Even if the strait was to open up today, you've got to fire up these production facilities once again, repair infrastructure that may have been damaged through this war-torn community, and then get the supply out across to your customer base. That's going to take months on end.
6: Gene Soroka, thank you. Great to see you.
11: Great seeing you, Alex.
6: Appreciate it. Next hour, we'll have more from the Global Conference in L.A., including my conversation with the U.S. Secretary of Housing and Urban Development, Scott Turner, President Trump's pick for that, about what he has to say about housing affordability. But now we take you halfway across the world. The cruise ship, stricken by a suspected outbreak of hantavirus, has been denied permission to dock in the capital of Cape Verde, an island nation off of West Africa. 3 passengers have died. At least 3 other people are sick. Local health authorities have visited the ship and checked on those with symptoms. But for now, about 150 people remain stuck on board while officials figure out their next moves, including possible medical evacuations. More now from CNN's Larry Madowo.
12: A suspected outbreak of hantavirus on board this cruise ship crossing the Atlantic Ocean. The MV Hondius, operated by Oceanwide Expeditions, departed Ushuaia on the southern tip of Argentina over a month ago. Details of the suspected outbreak emerged as it was anchored in Praia, the capital of Cape Verde, an island nation off the coast of West Africa, on Sunday. One American travel blogger on board issuing this tearful message.
13: We're not just a story. We're not just headlines. where people, people with families, with lives, with people waiting for us at home. There's a lot of uncertainty, and that's the hardest part. All we want right now is to feel safe, to have clarity, and to get home.
12: Cape Verdean authorities have refused to allow anyone to disembark. However, local health authorities visited the ship and assessed two symptomatic crew members requiring urgent medical care, Oceanwide Expedition said in a statement. There are 17 Americans among the 149 people on board, according to Oceanwide. The company told CNN it is, quote, currently focused on the health and safety of passengers and crew. Humans most commonly get infected with hantavirus through contact with rodents like mice or rats, especially their urine, droppings, and saliva, according to the Centers for Disease Control and Prevention, CDC. Early symptoms include fatigue, fever, and muscle aches, as well as headaches, dizziness, chills, and abdominal problems. Human-to-human transmission is rare, the World Health Organization says.
14: To have this many people clustered together on a ship, most public health officials would be looking for human-to-human transmission, and I'm sure this is going to be investigated tremendously, but that would be where the arrows are pointing right now.
12: So far, it's not clear how the suspected infections on the ship occurred. The first death on board this ship happened April 11. The body of a 70-year-old Dutchman was taken to the island of St. Helena, a remote island in the South Atlantic, according to South Africa's Department of Health. His wife later collapsed at an airport while trying to fly home and died in hospital. At this time, it is not confirmed that these two deaths are connected to the current medical situation on board, the operator said. The World Health Organization says it is facilitating between member states and the ship's operators on a full public health risk assessment, but added, quote, the risk to the wider public remains low. There is no need for panic or travel restrictions. Larry Madowo, CNN.
15: Our thanks to Larry. Russia is hoping to avoid a Ukrainian attack on its annual Victory Day parade by declaring a brief ceasefire. How Ukraine is responding, that's ahead. And later, protests call for a boycott of the Met Gala because of its main sponsor, billionaire Jeff Bezos. We'll have more on the controversy, plus the best fashion of the night with Melissa Rivers a little later.
16: When did this formality of...
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15: Russia says it will observe a two-day ceasefire in Ukraine later this week to mark its annual World War II Victory Day celebrations. This year's parade will be significantly pared back with no military hardware on display. The Kremlin says that's because Moscow is facing a, quote, terrorist threat from Kyiv. President Zelensky announced Ukraine will begin its own ceasefire starting Wednesday, saying he believes human life is far more valuable than any anniversary celebration. He went on to say that Russia needs to enact a permanent peace, especially since Moscow believes it can't hold a parade without Ukraine's goodwill. Ukrainian lawmaker Kira Rudik agrees. Rudik.
24: When you are starting the war, committing all kinds of the war crimes, you should be expecting that at some point this war will come back at you. And the amount of pain and suffering, the amount of killings and stolen children that Putin and his surrounding and Russia have committed in Ukraine gives us all the rights to fight back. And this is what we are doing. And we will continue doing that until Russia stops. And this is why we are offering a ceasefire even before the military parade. In 2022, Putin wanted to have military parade in Kyiv. Right now, 2026, he is asking Ukraine about being able to have military parade in Moscow. And I think that's very significant. We are definitely not a country on our knees. We are a country that is fighting.
15: These pictures show the aftermath of a drone strike on an upscale building in the heart of Moscow late Sunday. Russian officials say no one was hurt and that other drones were intercepted before they hit their targets. The attack showcases the growing threat inside Russia, all caused by Vladimir Putin's war in Ukraine. As CNN's Nick Peyton Walsh reports, the resulting paranoia goes all the way to the top.
25: It is a rare, pointed insight into one of the starkest secrets in Russia, President Vladimir Putin's security protocols. And it, a detailed intelligence report given to CNN by a source close to a European intelligence agency, portrays, predictably, a Kremlin in deep crisis. Cook's bodyguards and photographers working with Putin must have surveillance systems installed in their homes, it says. Putin has stopped visiting military sites this year entirely, it says, in contrast to last year, often spending time in fortified bunkers and keeping clear of some of his main lavish residences like Valdai. A tactic aided by many of his appearances, and he is in the media a lot, being pre-recorded. His staff cannot use smartphones or public transport, the report adds. Visitors must be searched twice.
2: Not all of this information is new, some of it rumoured or evident before, but the massive detail is striking, as is the decision by a European intelligence agency to release a report like this. Clearly an information salvo designed to stoke strife and paranoia at a time of perceived weakness in the Kremlin.
25: The dossier also suggests something staggering, that the measures may be designed to protect Putin from a potential coup, something he had a narrow miss with in June 2023, when mercenary boss and former chef to Putin, Yevgeny Prigozhin, led a failed march on Moscow.
4: Shoigu! Gerasimov!
25: The risk of a coup, it says now, is from another former confidant, Sergei Shoigu. Once his Minister of Defense, but now Secretary of the Security Council, he retains significant influence within the military high command, it says. The report says a coup is more likely after Shoigu's former deputy and close associate, Ruslan Salikov, was arrested in March, which it calls, quote, a breach of the tacit protection agreements among elites. But the report doesn't provide any evidence or explain why it has made this risk public, warning the Kremlin. It claims the new security measures came after a series of assassinations among the Russian top brass, likely by Ukraine. At an urgent meeting last year, after the killing of Lieutenant General Fanil Savarov in Moscow on December the 22nd. The release of the report has convenient timing, 4 years into Russia's invasion of Ukraine, at a time when doubts about Russia's ability to sustain its war effort and its economic impact are growing. Of major internet blackouts, growing internal criticism of Putin himself, and continued successful Ukrainian bombardment of targets deep inside Russia. Especially ahead of the May the 9th Victory Day parade, scaled back dramatically this year for security, there are plenty of reasons European intelligence would seek to destabilize the Kremlin. And much of this is hard to corroborate. But it is rare detail and a confident presentation of a Kremlin in crisis that matches a moment of peaking criticism of Putin internally. Nick Payton-Walsh, CNN, London.
6: Thanks to Nick. It is the eve of the next debate for California governor. We're going to get some intel from someone who has been on the debate stage for California governor before. In fact, he won that race. California's former governor, Gray Davis, you see him standing by there live. He joins me to break down the race next.
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22: 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The California governor primary debate, live Tuesday at 9 on CNN or watch on the CNN app.
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6: A fireworks factory exploded in central China, killing at least 21 people, injuring more than 60. These new images just into CNN. The blast happened in a rural city known as the world's fireworks hub on Monday night, according to Chinese state media. Social media footage geolocated by CNN shows a massive column of smoke rising into the sky after that blast. The shockwave hit nearby buildings, leaving some with shattered windows. The cause of the accident remains under investigation. Chinese leader Xi Jinping urged all-out efforts to search for those who are still missing. Here in California, the largest home insurer, State Farm, could face millions of dollars in penalties for violating state laws. This comes after California's insurance commissioner launched an investigation into how the company was handling claims from the devastating 2025 wildfires across parts of Los Angeles County. 31 people were killed in the Palisades and Eaton fires, which destroyed over 16,000 structures. Commissioner Ricardo Lara is accusing State Farm of hundreds of violations, including delaying claim investigations, providing insufficient payouts, and failing to communicate with policyholders. In a statement, State Farm says it rejects the allegations, and will respond through the legal process. If the insurer is found to be willful in violating state law, an administrative judge could recommend a maximum of roughly $4 million in penalties. But we are less than a day away from the next California governor's debate airing right here live on CNN, and right now it is anybody's race. The seven candidates who have qualified include Riverside County Sheriff Chad Bianco, former Fox News host Steve Hilton, both Republicans. Democrats worry the five Democratic candidates could split the vote on the left, landing the Republicans on the November ballot. Here are the Democrats that will be competing tomorrow. Javier Becerra, who served as Health and Human Services Secretary under President Joe Biden. Matt Mahan, the mayor of San Jose, California's third most populous city. Katie Porter, former congresswoman who represented Orange County. Tom Steyer, billionaire activist. And former L.A. Mayor Antonio Villaraigosa, making his second bid for governor. The top two candidates from the June primary advance regardless of party to the general election. Well, the L.A. Times writes, quote, "The last contest that was this wide open was a generation ago when Titanic ruled the box office and Google was a startup. Gray Davis won that race for California governor in 1998. It was an upset back then." He joins us now live to talk about the race for governor. Governor Davis, welcome to Story Is for the first time.
0: Good to see you.
6: Nice to have you here. So you know what it's like for it to be the night before the debate or the day of the debate and be a candidate. Most people cannot experience that. What's it like for the candidates right now in terms of their mental preparation, their mindset, all of that kind of stuff?
0: Well, if you're starting your preparation the last night, forget it. Our race was essentially tied in June, and so we took those debates very seriously. We spent three or four days preparing, not the whole day, but someone would play my opponent, someone would play the reporters. You'd see yourself on film. So it's just impossible to respond positively and accurately if everything is on the spur of the moment.
6: Yeah.
0: However, there are some things you can't plan for. My first debate, I turn over, I'm running against the Attorney General, and perspiration is coming down his face. Then more, and then it's enveloping his shirt. Finally, someone crawls out to hand him a handkerchief. You can't prepare for that.
6: No, you can't. Although I'm trying to have a lot of air conditioning tomorrow because I'm scared of having that situation.
0: Just turn down the temperature. That's
6: opponent. It's going to be an ice box in there tomorrow. And so all that's interesting, and then you're on the stage. How do you see the state of the race right now?
0: I think you're right. I think it's up for grabs. I mean, you have the top two or three that have the best chance, but I think Mahan and Porter are still in the mix. All the Democrats are very credentialed. The Becerra's experience is not too different than mine. I was third place on April 8th. My opponent runs the best picture ever taken of me in the beginning of his ad. On the strength of his ad, no one else has a dime on television. I went from last to first. Becerra seems to inherit all of Eric Swalwell's followers. He grew 15 points and is neck and neck with Hilton.
6: Yeah, because Becerra's now being compared to Joe Biden in the South Carolina primary. Essentially, there was this big field of Democrats, if we remember, in 2020. This is right before the pandemic happened. All these people, every week somebody else was leading. Joe Biden had struggled and struggled. Nobody was really talking about Joe Biden. It looked like Bernie Sanders was going to be the guy. And then the Democratic Party just sort of all fell in line after the South Carolina primary. And it was reliable old Uncle Joe. They call him Tio Javier, right? and we'll see if he's the guy. But, you know, we'll see. What do you see as sort of the key issue, though, for this race?
0: I think that's very simple. I mean, the cost of living, gas prices are going up. We know why.
6: Yeah, over $6 a gallon in California.
0: Yeah, and groceries and rent. And if you can afford to buy a house, I mean, it's just too darn expensive to live in California. And I would recommend that everyone preparing for these debates remember their real audience are people who are hurting. You got to show you can feel the pain and come up with an idea. Newsom and the legislature passed a law this August and September. It'll be $50 grants to people to pay their utility bill. Now, that won't pay for the whole utility bill, but at least it shows it provides some methodology for the candidates.
6: California is thinking about doing a wealth tax for billionaires. Everybody who has over $1 billion, 5% of their wealth. You think that's a good idea?
0: First, let me say, if I was governor, I would try to find some combination of a tax increase and cost reduction. But a wealth tax is a self-inflicted wound. First of all, it takes away money from education. 90% of the wealth tax cannot go to education. Right now, 42% of all money is supposed to go to education. And secondly, the billionaires are leaving. The millionaires are leaving. We need their tax to support our revenue. Newsom's budget says 45% of the taxes in California are paid by the top 1% taxpayers. So I'm against it, the wealth tax, not to help the billionaires, but to help the rest of us that'll have to fill the hole the billionaires leave behind.
6: Yeah, let's repeat what you just said. 45% of all tax revenue for the entire state of California
0: top
6: comes
0: 1%.
6: From the top 1%. What do you think of the job that Governor Newsom has done. Obviously, people are looking at him as a potential Democratic nominee. At the same time, California has the highest unemployment, the most expensive homes, the highest gas prices, the most homeless people. I mean, there's a lot of problems in this state, too.
0: So let me give you the good news. I'm not disputing we have problems, but so Bloomberg and the governor talked about it in the clip you had earlier on. Bloomberg did an analysis of the first 7 years of his governorship. California GDP went up 40%, more than any state in America and more than China and Germany. No place on earth except the United States had a faster GDP. Now, we have problems, but the revenue is still coming in at 6 or 7% a year. Now, maybe people may overspend, but it's not because the economy is not strong.
6: Interesting. If he runs, do you support him?
0: That is way down the line. but I will say this. A strong economy, and one of my clients won the Nobel Prize. I went over there with him, and I discovered that California won 5 of the 6 prizes for science.
6: Yeah.
0: So he's got a good record on science and a good record on the economy. He has a case to make.
6: Governor Gray Davis, great to see
0: you. Nice to see you.
6: Thanks for coming in.
0: Continued success. We
6: appreciate it. And we want to remind everybody, watch the debate for California governor exclusively here on CNN. I'll be moderating along with Caitlin Collins. Live at East L.A. College. Our coverage starts Tuesday night at 9 p.m. Eastern, 6 p.m. here on the West Coast. You can also watch it on the CNN app. Still to come, fashion's finest put on their best for this year's Met Gala. Fashion expert Melissa Rivers joins us here in studio to break down the best and worst looks of the night. Maybe Gray Davis will stay. It can be team coverage if he can do the Met Gala. What do you think of Beyonce? Do you like that look?
0: I have no comments.
6: Okay, there we go. Well, Melissa will when we come back.
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10: Welcome back to The Stories. I'm Alex Michaels. Let's take a look at today's top stories. Health officials are working to evacuate at least two people showing symptoms of hantavirus on a cruise ship off West Africa. Three people who were on board have died. Several others are sick in the suspected outbreak. There are about 150 people on the ship. They're not being allowed to disembark while the World Health Organization investigates. Two people were killed, several others injured when a car rammed through a busy pedestrian-only shopping street in Germany. Police have arrested the 33-year-old German driver. Officials say the suspect might have had possible mental issues and are investigating a possible motive. The U.S. Supreme Court has temporarily restored telehealth and mail access to the abortion pill mifepristone. The administrative stay puts on hold a decision by the 5th U.S. Circuit Court of Appeals, which had reinstated a nationwide requirement that the medication be obtained in person. The one-week pause gives justices time to review emergency appeals filed over the weekend by two manufacturers of the drug. Fashion's biggest night is fighting for attention amid protests targeting billionaire Jeff Bezos and his wife Lauren Sanchez Bezos. She was one of the first to arrive at this year's Met Gala. The couple are the main sponsors of the event, a noticeable shift from the usual corporate or tech sponsorship. In recent weeks, critics put up posters around New York calling the event, quote, the Bezos Met Gala, brought to you by worker exploitation. That's a reference to criticism of worker safety and pay in Amazon, co-founded by Bezos. Labor unions even hosted their own counter gala on Monday morning, the Ball Without Billionaires. It featured workers from businesses linked to Bezos, as well as models and clothing from ethically minded designers. Now, the criticism hasn't stopped the Met Gala from raising a lot of money and attracting A-list attendees. It is the primary fundraiser for the Metropolitan Museum of Art's Costume Institute. The event raised a record $42 million this year. This year's theme was costume art. Attendees encouraged to, quote, express their own relationship to fashion as an embodied art form. But we all know art is subjective, as will be the reaction to whom the public ultimately deems as best and worst dressed. Join me now to break that down is fashion expert, television personality, Melissa Rivers. Welcome to The Story Is for the first time. Great to see you.
11: Yes, nice to see you again. And I dare you to keep a straight face during this.
10: Okay, I will not, but I'm looking forward to your overall thoughts. So Okay. Let's start with Anna Wintour, who was in Chanel, of course, the big creator, founder of the whole thing.
11: And this is her last night. This is her last time as the Met Gala.
10: She's not dying,
11: church.
10: but
11: no, but this is she's stepping aside as the official.
10: Yeah.
11: So, you know, she wears a lot of Chanel. It looks like Anna Wintour. With her, it's very much variations on a theme. It's green. It's pretty. Chanel's the big story this year with the new designer, Matthew Blasi. It's Anna, you know, and of course the glasses and it. You know, I like it. It has art. It's Anna.
10: All we can think of is the bob, though. You can't, almost can't even look at the dress. Nicole Kidman, one of the co-chairs of tonight, also in Chanel.
11: Also in Chanel. She opened the red carpet. Mm. It's always important to see who opens it and who closes it because everyone is given a very specific time to show up. And you do not mess with that schedule.
10: Okay.
11: Like, you are told to be there at 5:00. Saw a lot of, like, that's a beautiful dress, but it would have been beautiful on any red carpet.
10: Meanwhile, Lauren Sanchez, another co-chair, And she had something she was showing off.
11: Yes. So I don't know if I can say this here, but like boobs and nipples were like a big theme tonight.
10: Yes, a lot of nipples.
11: So we had boobs and almost nipples. I just read, it's Schiaparelli, which is amazing. People are saying that it was her wink and nod to the John Singer Sargent painting, Madame X, which is actually at the Met.

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1: She nailed it. But again, with the nipple bra thing.
2: Yeah, and then Kendall.
1: Kendall was in Gap Studio for Zach Posen. Very Grecian. It was like a bone color. Look at how beautiful her body is in that.
2: God,
1: but we have the one boob with the nipple. And, like, this was like a theme.
2: And Chris now looks younger than all of them.
1: Yeah, but Chris, and everyone's been saying that she's not been happy with her facelift. She's come out and said, I'm very happy. It has settled. She looks spectacular. Like, if you zoom in on that face, look at that. And the coat was beautiful. It had very important sort of Grecian in Burberry. It was Dolce & Gabbana, which she wears a ton of. And I cannot believe this. Kim was the least favorite of my Kardashians.
2: Why
1: on the
2: that?
1: Carpet. It was a big sort of body plate. It was all molded. That was a lot of people did that look. Again, with the boobs, the super pointy. We kept laughing. You know, you got to be careful or someone's going to lose an eye. You know what I mean? With those. But I feel like it was very predictable, especially with a lot of women kind of going with the same thing.
2: All right, we're going to pick up the pace a little bit.
1: Yeah.
2: Doja Cat.
1: Loved. YSL, Yves Saint Laurent. It was latex, and she was literally monochromatic from her hair to the makeup to the dress. And to try and drape latex like that is a real art.
2: Sabrina Carpenter.
1: Loved. Again, got the memo. So this was a nod to Audrey Hepburn. This was Dior. Film as art, and the negatives are actually copies of the film Sabrina.
2: Wow. And Anne Hathaway, you really liked her.
1: I loved her. Michael Kors, again, got the memo. This is actually a canvas that was painted by a friend of Michael's, Peter McGow, who I guess they went to art school together, and it's all about, you know, it was inspired by Ode to a Grecian Urn. But to take an actual canvas is pretty spectacular.
2: That's amazing. Sarah Paulson.
1: Okay. Sarah, I think, had an interesting, you can read into this. She has a dollar bill as a mask, and the theme for the dress was blinded by money.
2: Wow.
1: Yeah, kind of a little passive aggressive.
2: Yeah.
1: You know, but again, she is making a real statement with that.
2: All right, let's look at two men real quickly. Bad Bunny was an old man.
1: I did not get this at all. Yeah. Someone, and he shuffled. He did like a whole shuffling
2: performance art.
1: Did not get it.
2: And then Connor Story from Heated Rivalry getting a lot of attention.
1: Well, he got attention from me because he's in Saint Laurent, but I swear to God, and I lost my house, I have that shirt. I have that shirt.
2: And there's Hudson Williams.
1: And there's Hudson Williams, which this is just, I don't know. But I had that shirt. It even had the tie in the back, maybe not as flowing. But that's what caught me on that.
2: Yeah. You have those guns, though?
1: The guns.
2: The guns are a nice accessory.
1: Yes.
2: Melissa, we're out of time. Good stuff. Thank you so much. Great to see you.
1: Always good to see you.
2: We'll be back. More of the story is right after this.
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14: Actress Blake Lively has settled her lawsuit against Justin Baldoni's production company just weeks before their highly anticipated trial was set to begin. In 2024, Lively accused Baldoni of sexual harassment, a hostile work environment, and reputational retaliation following the release of their movie, It Ends With Us. Baldoni denied the allegations, filed a countersuit against Lively and her husband, Ryan Reynolds, which was later dismissed last month. Lively's harassment claims were tossed from her case. Details of the settlement are not known, but in a joint statement said in part, quote, "It is our sincere hope that this brings closure and allows all involved to move forward constructively and in peace, including a respectful environment online." We'll talk more about that in our next hour with Brian Stelter, as the next hour of The Story Is starts right now.
15: The story is tension in the Persian Gulf. Iran warns the U.S. of a potential quagmire. Ben Rath here live with analysis. The story is housing affordability. I sit down with President Trump's Secretary of Housing and Urban Development, Scott Turner, at the Milken Global Conference. And the story is Colbert Countdown. Brian Stelter here live, how the late night host is planning to say goodbye.
16: Live from Los Angeles, The Story Is with Alex Michelson.
14: We got a busy hour ahead. I'm Alex Michelson. Thanks for watching The Story Is. The top story is the fragile ceasefire between the U.S. and Iran, which is being tested after both sides fired shots in the Strait of Hormuz. This comes after President Trump launched Project Freedom to guide commercial ships through the vital waterway. President Trump posted on social media that the U.S. military shot down seven Iranian boats after Tehran targeted vessels trying to transit the strait. President also warned Iranian forces would be, quote, blown off the face of the earth if they target U.S. ships. Meanwhile, President Trump is denying that public support for the war with Iran is declining. He calls recent polls, quote, totally fake. Former U.S. Defense Secretary and CIA Director for Barack Obama, Leon Panetta, told CNN the U.S. may have reached the point of no return when it comes to the war.
3: I think the reality is that we may have crossed a line here. We aren't involved in anymore in a 6 to 8 week war that was going to end in a few days. I think this is beginning to smell very much like a forever war. You've seen Iran take additional actions with missiles and drones. You've seen the U.S. Use our destroyers to try to go through the Straits of Hormuz. We've blown up, six of the Iranian small boats. What you're left with is continuing to try to use military action in order to make the other side blink. And the reality is that right now, neither side is blinking.
14: Let's go to CNN's Christy Lu Stout in Hong Kong. Christy, we see that the ceasefire is fraying after strikes on ships and a port in the UAE. What are we hearing this hour?
17: Alex, the ceasefire is near a breaking point. And this after U.S. President Donald Trump launched Project Freedom in a bid to reopen the Strait of Hormuz for commercial shipping. But Iran is lashing out. A number of commercial vessels in the region have been hit, including a South Korean ship. And CNN has learned there were 24 crew members on board. All of them are reported to be safe. On top of all this, the UAE is saying Iranian missiles and drones have targeted and hit an oil port. You're looking at video that's been circulating on social media of that strike, and you can see the oil port ablaze. UAE has condemned this attack. The location is very significant. The port is in Fujairah, which lies just beyond the Strait of Hormuz. It's one of the few export routes for Middle Eastern oil that does not need to pass through this critical waterway. Look, this is the biggest escalation since the ceasefire was announced 4 weeks ago. There was all-out violence, and meanwhile, there was no surge in commercial shipping. The United States has reported that two U.S. merchant ships managed to cross the Strait of Hormuz during this Project Freedom being underway. Iran disputes that. The U.S. also says that it destroyed at least six small Iranian boats. Iran disputes that. But shipping executives and shipping insiders are all exercising extreme caution. I want to share with you what I heard from a top shipping CEO, Tim Huxley. He's based here in Hong Kong, and he's the chairman of Mandarin Shipping. And he says, in regards to Project Freedom, the strait is still incredibly hazardous. I expect most ships will continue to avoid transit until both sides come up with something more concrete. And within the last hour or so, I just heard from a shipmaster, a captain on a ship who is still stranded, stuck in the Gulf, one of 20,000 seafarers estimated to be still trapped in the Gulf because the Strait of Hormuz remains effectively closed. And this is what Captain Arun Kumar Rajendran tells me. He says this: operating in prolonged uncertainty places a different kind of pressure on crews. While we remain focused, disciplined, and committed to our routines, the waiting itself is demanding. And as the shipping industry and as tens of thousands of seafarers wait and seek clarity, the price of gas continues to rise, affecting drivers all over the world, from Manila to the Big Apple to L.A. Let's bring up what average gas prices look like at the pump in the U.S. According to AAA, they're now hitting about $4.46 a gallon. Alex, that is the highest level in nearly 4 years. Back to you.
14: Yeah. So with all that being said, is the U.S. and Iran, are the leaders talking? Are there any peace talks going underway?
17: This was the latest update that we have. On Sunday, we did hear from Iran. It said that it had received a U.S. response to its 14-point peace plan. Iran says in that peace plan, there was no mention of its nuclear program. And we know that runs counter to what we've been hearing from U.S. President Donald Trump, who has repeatedly said any deal with Tehran must include agreement to curb its nuclear program. So here we are, 4 weeks since the ceasefire, which was already fragile. Now, as we heard from Colonel Cedric Layton an hour ago, he was talking to you live, this ceasefire is, quote, tenuous at best. While we have this Project Freedom underway, which is mobilizing a number of U.S. military assets in the region, while we have this U.S. naval blockade still in place, and while we have Iran lashing out, targeting and hitting a major oil port, as well as commercial vessels in the region. Alex.
14: Chrissy Lu Stout, starting us off in Hong Kong. Thank you so much. We are joined live now by Benjamin Rad, senior fellow at the UCLA Burkle Center for International Relations, currently teaching at USC. Great to have you here again. Cedric Layton, as you just mentioned an hour ago, told us it's tenuous at best. Do you even think it's that much?
18: I mean, these are two countries that are fighting. They're fighting. They're launching rockets at each other. There's a blockade. These are acts of war. I don't see how you can call this a ceasefire at this point. So they are not in open warfare like there were 5 weeks ago. They are not in a diplomatic stalemate. This is what I call a situationship, right? It's neither this nor that.
14: A situationship, which a lot of people think of when they talk about dating. But
18: right. They're not together in agreement, nor right. are they acting as estranged. You know, they're basically in it, but they're not really in it.
14: Yeah. So this feels like some sort of weird reality show romance right now, based off of what you're saying.
18: Not to diminish it, but yeah.
14: And so you say that the U.S. holds the cards right now. President Trump often talks about who has the cards. You think U.S. has the cards?
18: It's in a matter of weeks, if the blockade continues and it continues to wear down the Iranian economy, shutting off its domestic production, its exports, its imports, the regime will be facing a two-front war. Its domestic population can't continue living the way they've been living, the currency devaluing on a daily basis, their ability to basically live their lives diminishing on a daily basis. Meanwhile, the regime is trying to sort of thin that off, and they're executing people who were caught using Starlink receivers, you know, to send a message, basically to strike fear into the hearts of civilians. This is not sustainable. The U.S. is not facing that kind of pressure. Yes, there's electoral pressure, but it's not the same.
14: So, then what about Iran, though? We see that they are putting out messages. They use the word quagmire, which seems to be a reference to Vietnam, right?
18: To Vietnam, to the Iraq War, the idea that this president has committed the United States to a long-term conflict of which the outcome is unclear. But whatever the outcome is, it'll be at a great cost to the United States in terms of lives and in terms of money and resources. And that's what they're trying to tap into the public sentiment that this is a bad decision that this president made.
14: Yet you still say U.S. has the cards. So if they have the cards, what's the next card that the U.S. plays?
18: So it's continuing to keep the blockade up. Iran will suffer under this blockade. Its domestic oil production will suffer. Its import and export markets will suffer. And yes, everyone else is going to suffer with it. The argument here is that Iran suffers disproportionately, given how little resource and options it has to go beyond through the Strait of Hormuz. And in this case, then, the United States can sort of, it's like a hunger strike. The U.S. has got larger reserves, larger fat reserves. It can actually sit this out for longer than Iran can before Iran starts facing domestic pressure. We haven't seen that yet.
14: So what's a deal that the U.S. could get behind with Iran?
18: A deal would be on at least two of the 3 points. The 3 points were end the nuclear program, end the ballistic missile program, and support for proxy groups. If the United States can reach a deal on two out of those three, it'll arguably be better than the Iran deal of 2015 that President Trump hated so much. And I think that's something that they can float to the Iranians and say, look, will you meet us on these two issues? But that's unlikely because they're dug into their position as well. For them, it's existential.
14: So then how do you get to some sort of compromise? It seems like the nuclear thing would have to be that seems like that's where President Trump is going all in on that point, right?
18: That is the big one. But Iran has maintained they reserve the right to enrich uranium at some point. They're not going to give that up in perpetuity. Mm-hmm. They consider that to be a right of the country under, you know, the United Nations or the IAEA. They simply are not going to give that up without declaring loss, failure.
14: And so lastly, what happens next?
18: The blockade continues, and we see if Iran will continue to fire on vessels, merchant vessels, on maybe U.S. naval vessels. Let's see if he escalates or they escalate to that level. That's what we'll be looking for. And then also the domestic situation. Is there going to be unrest popping up more so?
14: Benjamin Rad, the best at explaining this situation. We always appreciate you coming to see us. Thank you so much.
18: Thanks.
14: An investigation is now underway into a very close call near New York City. A United Airlines flight landing at Newark's International Airport clipped a truck and a streetlight during its descent. Everybody's safe, but hundreds of people could have easily been killed or injured, and the video was quite something. CNN's Pete Muntean explained what happened.
19: This new image shows what appears to be the moment a delivery truck of baked goods was delivered a blow by a Boeing 767. Truck driver Warren Bordley suffered cuts from broken glass and was able to pull over and dial 911, according to his boss. The dash cam video, slowed down, shows United Flight 169's wingtip and then its landing gear visible just outside the truck's window.
20: Runway 29, clear to land.
21: Clear to land, 29, United 169.
19: Arriving from a nearly nine-hour flight from Italy, the plane also hit a light pole before touching down on Newark's shortest runway. Known as Runway 29, it is bordered on the east by I-95, the New Jersey Turnpike, where planes soar just above the highway.
22: It was a really scary thing.
19: Steve Cohenkamp watched the incident play out from his car.
22: And as I'm getting closer to the plane, it's getting really low. I'm like, oh, my God, is this going to land on the highway? It goes past me. I turn to my right. I smell burning rubber. I'm like in a turbulence of wind.
19: But those inside the plane did not know what happened until after arriving at the gate and a crew was sent to inspect the runway.
23: Did you get a report for what the issue was?
24: I got different conflictions on the turnpike.
23: Yeah, they felt something over the threshold, and there's a hole in the side of the airplane. So I'm going to get you on the runway here in a moment.
19: A National Transportation Safety Board investigation will determine exactly what went wrong. Investigators are planning to review the plane's voice and data recorders, as well as interview the pilots.
25: On these events, the pilots' memories, you know, they're important, but it's the data recorder and the voice recorder that tells the story. It was extraordinarily lucky that it didn't turn into a much greater disaster.
26: There's also this new development from the National Transportation Safety Board. Late Monday, the NTSB reclassified this incident, now calling it an accident, which denotes a higher level of severity. The NTSB says that's due in part to the amount of damage to the plane. That plane remains at Newark Liberty International Airport. By the way, published procedures for pilots for this runway include a special note warning them not to be low on the approach. Pete Muntean, CNN, Washington.
14: Can you imagine being that truck driver? Stay with us on The Story Is. Just ahead, after a decade on the air, Stephen Colbert's late night run is coming to a close this month. So how's he going to go out? CNN's Brian Stelter is live with us here in L.A. for the first time to break it all down, plus talk about his hit show on Apple TV. Stay with us.
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14: We are nearing the end of an era. CBS has begun promotions for the last 3 weeks of The Late Show with Stephen Colbert. Back in July, the network said it would be ending the program due to financial reasons. Critics accused CBS of capitulating to the Trump administration since Colbert routinely skewered the president on his own show. The program will officially come to an end on May 21st, capping Colbert's 10-year run on The Late Show. Joining me now to talk about that and other stories in pop culture is CNN's chief media analyst Brian Stelter, live in Los Angeles on our set for the first time.
33: It has a nice ring to it. I'll come out here more often, Alex.
14: Great to have you in Hollywood, baby.
33: Thank you.
14: So let's talk about Stephen Colbert. What do we know about the last 3 weeks and how he's going
33: to
14: go out?
33: So strange, first of all, he's had almost a year to prepare for this moment, you know?
14: Yeah.
33: And for the guest bookers and the producers and the hosts, every episode has been special. They've literally been counting down. But as you said, CBS now running promos for the end. We know that's only a couple of weeks away. Barack Obama on later this week in a special pre-tape from his new library. But no word yet on who the final guests will be. And he's probably right to keep that under lock and key for a little while longer.
14: I mean, it seems like, especially folks on the left, he can kind of get whoever he wants, right?
33: I mean, that's absolutely right.
14: Yeah.
33: You know, he just gave an interview to the New York Times reflecting on his tenure, talking about why there's been such a target on him, why he's been under such scrutiny. You know, he said authoritarians never want to see comedy. They never want to allow for it. He believes that that's reflective of the environment in the U.S. right now. But of course, in some ways, these comedians, not just Colbert, but also Jimmy Kimmel, they are in some ways more relevant than ever right now, which is, you know, what kind of makes it strange to see Colbert going off the
14: air. More relevant than ever?
33: I think more relevant than ever,
14: but not measured by television ratings.
33: Not measured by television ratings. But Jimmy Kimmel's stature, again, in the last week as Trump's attacking him, has really been elevated. You say they can book whoever they want. I think that's a reflection of that reality.
14: But then you also think about the way late night was during the era of Johnny Carson, when basically everybody was watching the same show. He launched so many careers. If you get pulled over to the desk, all of a sudden it's a career changing moment.
33: Yeah.
14: We don't see that anymore.
33: We don't see that
14: everybody
33: anymore.
14: Everybody is fragmented into different spaces. And late night itself is really watched on YouTube, right? And so the question is, did the economics of producing these very expensive shows with all the staff and all the union help and the band and the lighting and everything, does that make sense if you're creating a YouTube show?
33: Well, CBS says the economics do not make sense in late night TV, but they're going to try to find a new, cheaper way forward in the coming years. I do think we're going to see changes at NBC and ABC in the next few years for those exact reasons. Yeah. You and I were at the Milken Conference here in LA earlier today. There's a great panel discussion about content and distribution. Content's not broken. Yeah. There's more, better content than ever right now on every possible platform. The problem is distribution. And specifically, how to make money off these new distribution streams. And that's the YouTube problem.
14: I mean, it's interesting. I saw Conan O'Brien said, I knew that late night was basically almost over when he did Hot Ones. And he recorded this show. And he basically says, you're like at a table with one guy and a few cameras.
33: Yes.
14: And it gets more viewers than a late night show. And he thought the economics just don't make sense anymore. Speaking of expensive.
33: Right.
14: This crazy fight between Justin Baldoni and Blake Lively, which became one of the biggest stories around the world, seems to end kind of with a whimper.
33: With a whimper,
14: that
33: they
14: now have a settlement and their case is over. Did anybody win in all of this? Or did both of them lose?
33: I think you have the right takeaway. Nobody wins. There was a trial that was about 2 weeks away, but most of the claims in this case, in this really convoluted case and counter case, have been thrown out a couple weeks ago. There were only a few claims left. That's what was settled today. I thought the most interesting part of the joint statement was this reference to a respectful environment online, because, you know, Lively had claimed that Baldoni and his team weaponized a digital army, smearing her on the internet. So partly this settlement is about having a peace deal and having all of that noise online go away. But that's what we see now in these lawsuits. They're happening in the real world, but the goal is to calm down the virtual world. And that reference to a respectful environment online spoke volumes.
14: Well, because both of them really have had online armies that have gone after the other, especially Baldoni has a lot of support.
33: Right.
14: It's interesting to see where both of them go from here.
33: We said no one won. Probably the lawyers, right? They probably prevailed.
14: Yeah, a lot of money that they made.
33: Right.
14: So you do so many things for CNN, but one thing that a lot of people may not know about you is the morning show on Apple with Reese Witherspoon and Jennifer Aniston is based off of your book, and you are one of the producers on the morning show. If they win an Emmy, you win an Emmy, right?
33: You're showing my old photos from behind the scenes of the production.
14: On the production. You're coming out here, going to see them. They're working on season 5. Talk about your role in this show.
33: Yeah, that's where I'll be tomorrow morning. I'm going to visit set. And it's such a blast for me to be able to visit the show and actually see how one of these giant productions is made from the inside out. I wrote a book about morning TV a long time ago. It's every author's
14: dream.
33: Top of the morning.
14: It was a great book.
33: Thank you. It's every author's dream, but it never comes true to have those rights sold and then turn into a show. But in this case, right idea, right stars, right time. Apple got on board early. Now we're in the 5th season of production. It's really been a dream because now I get to see how the dramatic world is made. It gives me a lot more appreciation for these giant productions in this streaming environment and how every single season, the writers, the producers, they try to create and enlarge the world. They have to keep making the world bigger and bigger, create more storylines.
14: Yeah.
33: And so my job is the best. Every week or so, I'll get an email. They'll ask me a question about, hey, how would this actually go down at CBS or NBC or CNN? And we'll brainstorm how to bring that to life on the screen.
14: Wow. Well, it's a great show.
33: Thank you.
14: Congratulations. And if you need a cameo for this season.
33: You might be my next
14: consultant. I am out here all the time. So, congratulations, Brian.
33: Thanks.
14: Good luck.
33: Good to see you.
14: We will be back, including this, Backlash on, we're staying here, Backlash on Monday against billionaire Jeff Bezos and his wife, Lauren Sanchez Bezos. Protests, messages like these lit up New York City as the couple took center stage at the Met Gala. Lauren Sanchez Bezos was one of the first to arrive at this year's event. Quite the outfit there. The Amazon founder not only bankrolled the event, a couple are also honorary chairs, which sparked a social media firestorm. It comes as high-profile Democrats, including New York Mayor Zoran Mondani and Jack Schlossberg, opted to skip fashion's biggest night. Some of the most notable looks included Anna Wintour, former editor-in-chief of Vogue magazine, wearing a feathery custom Chanel ensemble, and Heidi Klum taking this year's theme, costume art, very seriously. Brian was thinking about wearing this look tonight, but somehow did not.
33: Next year.
14: Next year. Tennis great Venus Williams wore a Swarovski gown inspired in part by her wins at Wimbledon. CNN's Jason Carroll, who is more into fashion than the two of us, has more on the controversy surrounding the event.
3: You look fabulous.
8: Thank you.
10: It's one of the biggest nights in fashion, the Metropolitan Museum of Art's Met Gala. Themes in the past have focused on religion or sleeping beauties. And while the official theme this year is costume art, some say it should be boycott.
12: No one for a second believes that the reason he's been made to chair the Met Gala is his fashion sense.
10: Messages projected on New York's iconic Empire State Building and the Chrysler Building Sunday night targeting Amazon billionaire Jeff Bezos and his wife Lauren Sanchez Bezos, co-sponsors and honorary co-chairs of this year's gala.
13: What do you really hope to accomplish by doing what you're doing?
12: Well, like millions of people across the world, I used to enjoy the Met Gala and used to enjoy the fashion and things like that. But like millions of people across the world, I'm also seeing how much prices are rising, how much wages are low.
10: The co-founders of the underground group Everyone Hates Elon, referring to Elon Musk, who do not want us to show their faces, say while Amazon workers fight for better pay and safer working conditions, the Bezoses are trying to buy their way into culture.
15: Well, we've been meeting with Amazon workers this week. We met with a 72-year-old woman who was literally in tears as she told us about some of the conditions that she's facing.
10: The anti-billionaire group has posted its messages across the city's subways and bus stops. The message may have already reached City Hall this year. The city's new mayor, Zohran Mamdani, who ran a campaign on affordability, has declined to attend. It should be noted, Bezos and Sanchez actually made their debut at the gala back in 2024 without all the fallout. But the couple's critics say that was before Bezos ruffled political circles on the left by cozying up to President Trump, attending the inauguration, last week's state dinner, before Amazon paid $40 million for the rights to a film featuring the First Lady. The Met's director telling CNN, this is not a show on Amazon. This is not a show on Lauren Sanchez's dresses. One needs to be really clear that what our donors are supporting is the program of the Met. And support they have. This year, the Met says it has raised a record amount, more than $42 million, up from $31 million last year. Thanks to efforts made by Anna Wintour, Vogue's former editor-in-chief, and the fundraising force behind the gala. Despite Anna Wintour's support, online chatter has swirled about celebrities bowing out this year and trouble selling tickets.
16: That's something I'm very curious to see on Monday night, is who goes and who poses with Lauren Sanchez and Jeff Bezos.
10: Amy O'Dell is author of the New York Times bestselling book titled Anna.
16: What I'm hearing behind the scenes is that people are kind of surprised. I think there's some disgust. But then there's also a segment of the fashion industry that is completely fine with this. I think that Lauren Sanchez represents kind of the archetype of the luxury customer today, who's not afraid to buy expensive stuff, to wear it, and to flaunt it.
10: Jason Carroll, CNN, New York.
14: Ahead, affordable housing in focus. I sit down with HUD Secretary Scott Turner to find out what his department is doing to help tackle the issue. And he makes some news with us.
17: When did this formality of...
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14: Here in the U.S., affordable housing has become a growing challenge faced by many Americans as a lack of supply and higher interest rates only drive up the costs. Today, I spoke with the U.S. Housing and Urban Development Secretary Scott Turner about those issues at an event here in Los Angeles, where he made an announcement on new deregulatory action aimed at easing red tape with developers of multifamily units. All this happened at the Milken Global Conference, where we spoke. Take a look.
27: You know, the regulatory environment as it pertains to housing affordability has really been a big reason when you see the crippling of development and construction around our country. And so we've been traveling around talking to localities about taking inventory of their regulatory environment. We've been doing the same at HUD. And today we're announcing, as it pertains to our FHA mortgage insurance for multifamily building, that we're streamlining the environmental review requirements to make it easier for builders to build and also to have a better utilization of these properties so that we can build more multifamily affordable housing around our country. And again, this just goes with our entire process and efforts that we've had in bringing down the regulatory environment.
29: So what are some of those requirements that are no longer going to be in place?
27: Well, if you look at it, we're just reviewing like the railroad vibration requirements, the pipelines. We're looking at fall hazards, things that are duplicative and burdensome, you know, to developers when they're developing multifamily properties. And so to rescind these, to review these requirements, to make it easier for the builders to build, will bring the cost down, which again will go to those that are renting multifamily homes, because as you know, Alex, we need multifamily affordable housing in our country, and the more we can ease the regulatory environment, the better will be not only for the builders and developers, but for those that are renting these properties around the country.
29: So does that start immediately?
27: Yes, we're announcing it today.
29: All right.
27: And to talk to everyone about this, you know, I personally, the president, HUD, we've been very intentional about taking inventory of regulations from a HUD standpoint, from a federal standpoint. And we can get into this in our conversation, but also encouraging others around the country, and particularly localities, to do the same to ease this environment for builders.
29: Well, as you know, affordable housing is a huge issue around the country, especially here in California. What do you see as the biggest obstacle to building affordable housing?
27: Well, you know, when you look at the supply, we need about 7 million units of housing in our country. That'll be single family, multifamily, duplex, manufactured housing, condo. And when we came into HUD, the first thing that we said is, let's look at all the regulations that we have at HUD. And as I started traveling around the country, holding stakeholder convenings and meetings, I asked industry experts, builders, developers, you know, what is the biggest barrier to building affordable housing? And the top of the list, 100%, is regulation. And so we have to look from a federal standpoint. We took down the affirmatively furthering fair housing rule, which became really made Washington a national zoning board, you know, and heavy-handedness from Washington does not help localities around the country build communities that they need. Every community in our country has unique needs. Washington doesn't know Frisco, Texas, or Bethesda, Maryland, like those particular communities. So we restored the flexibility and the ownership back to localities. Affirmative furthering fair housing, that rule from the Biden-Obama era, did not build one single-family home. It just added more myriads of paperwork, and so we took this down. And I've been asking localities around the country to do the same. You know, we all understand what the problem is, but are we willing to do something about it? And that is taking down regulation.
29: And where do you think that that's working?
27: Well, you know, I've traveled around the country, and, you know, there are certain states that are ahead of the game, that are doing better than other states. I've seen a great job being done in Florida, also in Texas, and other states, you know, that are doing well. And I'll have more answers, because we're actually putting together a report of best practices from my travels and meetings around the country with localities that are doing a great job, and some that, you know, are doing a good job, but that can do better. And it does, it varies from rural areas to urban areas to suburban areas, but there are some states that are doing better than others. But it is my heart and my goal that across the country, that every state will do a great job in its regulatory environment.
29: What's it really like to sit at a Trump cabinet meeting?
27: It's a lot of fun. I will tell you this, that when you sit down at the table, be ready. Because your name may not be on the call list, but he can call on you at any time. And he's not afraid to call on you and to hear what you're doing at your agency. But the beauty of it is that all of our cabinet meetings are on TV, and they're open and they're transparent, and you can hear about what's going on at Commerce or HUD or Agriculture or Transportation or War or wherever it is, wherever the cabinet members lead. And to me, the American people deserve to know what's going on with their president, vice president, and the leaders of our cabinet. But I will say they are, you know, they're fun, they're challenging. It makes you think, and you always have to be prepared to give an answer, because you never know when the president is going to call upon you. But when he does call upon you, he wants to sincerely know what's going on and support you in that effort.
29: Thank you very much,
27: thank you,
29: Mr.
27: Sir.
29: Secretary. Appreciate the time. Thank you very much.
14: The issue of affordable housing was also a key part of my interview with Jonathan Scott of Property Brothers fame. It was at the conference here in L.A. He gave me his take and what he thinks the biggest problem is. I also sat down with Andrew Ross Sorkin and talked about his latest book, 1929, Inside the Greatest Crash in Wall Street History and How It Shattered a Nation. Be sure to tune in to The Story Is later this week to catch both of those conversations. And finally, while it is Cinco de Mayo in parts of the world right now, here on the West Coast, there's still just enough time to say this.
1: Hey, Luke. May the force be with you.
14: Of course. It's May the 4th be with you, a.k.a. Star Wars Day. And for fans of the franchise, this also begins the countdown to the highly anticipated cinematic release of the first Star Wars film in almost 7 years. Star Wars, The Mandalorian, and Grogu is set to hit theaters on May 22nd. Thank you for watching This Story Is. For our international viewers, World Sport is next. For our viewers in North America, Harry Enten joins me to break down the California governor's race ahead of tomorrow's debate. Stay with us. You're watching This Story Is.

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14: We are less than 24 hours away from a high-stakes California governor primary debate right here on CNN. I'll be moderating alongside Caitlin Collins as seven candidates square off in a rare all-party primary battle to replace the term-limited governor Gavin Newsom. That right there is the list of candidates who have qualified. It'll be one of their final opportunities for voters to hear from Democrats and Republicans fighting to lead the most populous state in the country. CNN's chief data analyst, Harry Enten, joins me now to break this down. Harry, there's been a lot of polling, and all of it shows this race is the definition of too close to call, right?
15: Absolutely. And I will also say I'm jealous that we're talking about California politics and not New York. But either way, we're on your turf. So we're going to talk about California for a change.
14: Yes.
15: I guess we'll talk about the left coast. I
14: appreciate that you brought your New York accent to the California political conversation.
15: Well, I think there have been a few New Yorkers who might have moved out there, I will say.
14: Yeah, just a few.
15: Just a few. But look at this. I mean, this is an absolute mess of what's going on. And this is just one poll. But you can see you got the seven candidates who are going to be debating on that stage on Tuesday night. And you can see that the lowest of them, Antonio Villagrosa and Matt Mahan, right, 4 and 4%. The top, according to the CBS News poll, of course, is Steve Hilton, the Republican, at 16%. They're all within 12 points of each other. I mean, you literally have four candidates who are between 10 and 16, five between 9 and 16. You could have two Democrats advance. You could have two Republicans advance. You could have a Republican and a Democrat advance. And I will also note that Javier Becerra, who's right there at 13%, he has been rising in the polls. He might be a candidate that I might be very interested to see how he comes out on that debate stage tomorrow night, because it seems to me he has a little bit of momentum heading into Tuesday night's debate.
14: Well, and there was a new poll today put out by the California Democratic Party that showed that Javier Becerra was number one, tied with Steve Hilton at 18%, and that Tom Steyer has taken a step back, which is really interesting, Harry, when you consider how much money Tom Steyer has spent.
15: Oh, my goodness gracious. Every single time I look at this slide, I basically open my mouth and go, wow. And also, man alive, I wish I had this much money to spend on politics. Because just take a look here. Ad spending for the Catholic, I'm laughing because it's just so ridiculous. I mean, the top candidate spenders, Tom Steyer has already spent, and I'm sure by the time that, you know, we get to tomorrow, it's even higher. There's already spent $145 million. The next closest candidate spender is Matt Mahan, who spent $6 million. And a top outside group backing Mahan has spent $23 million. I mean, even if you add that up together, that doesn't even get you anywhere close. I mean, what is this difference on the screen right here? Was it $139 million? I mean, that's a big reason why Tom Steyer is so high in the polls so far. But I guess we're going to find out when the voters have their say whether or not you can actually spend your way to the top.
14: Well, the most ever spent by an individual was Meg Whitman, who spent almost the same amount as Tom Steyer for the entire year. Because she was in the general election. Tom Steyer hasn't even made it past the primary yet. No. But an important thing to point out, Meg Whitman did not win.
15: No, she did not.
14: And it'll be interesting to see if Tom Steyer does. But a big issue, not only across California, but in rest of the country, is gas prices, but especially in California.
15: Yeah, I mean, maybe if he could have given the $145 million to some Californians, they could actually afford the gas out there. Because, right. I mean, it's just ridiculous. You know this, Alex, living out there. And I was out there a few months ago. Unfortunately, we did not get to run into each other. I mean, the gas prices in California are the highest in the nation, and they've only gotten more expensive. I mean, the price for a gallon of gas in California, topping the United States, $6.11. My goodness gracious. I mean, nationwide, obviously, there's a lot of pain being felt. But the national average is $4.46. I mean, $6.11 is, you know, nearly $2 more that folks in California are spending on a gallon of gas. It's no wonder my cousins out there have electric vehicles, because this is basically impossible to afford if you're an everyday person. And when you look at this, my dear friend, Mr. Michelson, look at this. I mean, hello, not much of a surprise. Gas prices, difficult or financial hardship among California voters. It's 57% of all voters say that it is. But then you get the rare trifecta. Republicans, Democrats, and independents, the majority of all of them, say that these gas prices are causing them difficulty or financial hardship. Not much of a surprise. So when you're moderating that debate tomorrow night, I'll be very interested to hear, if this topic comes up, the candidates' answers, because whoever answers the question the best, on, if there is a question on gas prices, may in fact be the candidate who advances, or one of the two candidates who advances, of course, to that November general election.
14: Of course, we're not supposed to talk about the topics in advance, but hard to imagine if you hear something about gas prices. All right, Harry Enten, that's a special preview just for you, Harry.
15: Thank you so much.
14: And I hope you'll watch tomorrow, right?
15: I'm watching tomorrow night. I'm doing the 8 p.m. hour here in the Eastern, and I'm tuning in at 9 p.m. I mean, politics.
14: Yeah.
15: And of course,
14: on the West Coast, it's airing from 6 p.m.
15: Yes.
14: to 8 p.m. Pacific time, 9 p.m. to 11 o'clock Eastern, right here on CNN. Harry, thank you so much. We hope everybody will tune in. Caitlin Collins and I are very excited to do that tomorrow. We'll wrap things up on The Story Is for tonight, right after this.
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15: Talk sports, the second round of the NBA playoffs is officially underway. In the Eastern Conference, the New York Knicks buried the Philadelphia 76ers to start their series. New York took a commanding 23-point lead by halftime, didn't take their foot off the gas down the stretch, closing out the game 137-98. Knicks are now the first team in NBA history to win three straight postseason games by at least 25 points. And in the West, it was a shootout between the San Antonio Spurs and the Minnesota Timberwolves. Game one was deadlocked until Minnesota pulled ahead midway through the fourth quarter. The Spurs clawed their way back down just 2 points with 30 seconds left in the game, but San Antonio couldn't get their final three-point shot to fall. The T-Wolves held on to win on the road, 104-102. Thanks for watching The Story. As I'm Alex Michelson, I'll see you tomorrow for our California governor debate from 6 to 8 p.m. Pacific, 9 to 11 o'clock Eastern. And then we'll have post-game coverage. I'll be back here on The Story Is

0: Wednesday. 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
17: Good evening from the newsroom. Topping our CNN global war coverage tonight, there was a ceasefire. Now there's shots fired. That is new video of the Iranian drone strike today on the port city of Fujairah in the UAE. That's an oil terminal you see burning there. It is especially significant because of where it's located, which allows the Emiratis to export oil while avoiding the Strait of Hormuz. That's a point obviously not lost on Tehran. About 7 miles off the coast from there, a tanker reported being hit on and on fire, according to the British security clearinghouse UL Maritime Trade Operations. For its part, Central Command says American forces, quote, blew up 6 small Iranian boats in the strait, all of which raises the obvious question, and the president was asked it late today.
18: Is the ceasefire over, Mr. President? Is it over? We're going to end tonight?
0: Well, I can't tell you that.
2: All right, that's fine.
0: You wouldn't. If I answered that question, you'd say this man is not smart enough to be leading the United States of America.
17: Those weren't the president's only words on the subject. Earlier today, talking to Fox News, he warned that Iranian forces would be, quote, blown off the face of the earth, unquote, if they tried to target American ships in the Strait of Hormuz of the Persian Gulf. And at a small business conference this afternoon, he sounded pleased with the way things were going.
18: We're doing record business. We have a stock market that hit even with this military operation, call it whatever you want. We can't let Iran have a nuclear weapon. We hit all new highs, and I said we have to take care of business because we can't let that happen. So we did a little detour, and it's working out very nicely.
17: That was the president today also saying that from a military standpoint, Iran is, quote, essentially finished, even though, as you saw at the top, there was fresh evidence today that essentially is not the same as actually. This all follows the launch of an administration initiative called Project Freedom, which began today and is aimed at defending ships transiting the strait against Iranian missiles, drones, and small boats. Late today, the Danish shipping company Maersk confirmed that one of their ships, the Alliance Fairfax, transited the strait under U.S. protection, one of two to make that passage today. That said, the pre-war number is more than 100, and the amount of oil going through the strait is still essentially zero. Still, the president today sounded upbeat on fuel prices.
18: Everybody was wrong. They thought that energy would be at $300. Right? $300 a barrel, and it's like at 100. And I think going down, and I see it going down very substantially when this is over, Chris, and I think very rapidly, too, at levels that you've never seen.
17: The Chris he's referring to is Energy Secretary Chris Wright. And just for perspective, his own department's semi-independent bureau, the Energy Information Administration, estimates that oil prices will remain above pre-war levels into next year. The estimate is built on the assumption the conflict would not last through April, which it has. Oil today hit $114 a barrel, and a gallon of gas now stands at $4.46, up almost $1.50 since the war began. We begin tonight with CNN Senior White House Correspondent Kristen Holmes. So, Kristen, what are you hearing from your sources about how the administration is viewing the state of the ceasefire right now?
19: Well, we're talking to sources who are working with the administration. I want to read you a quote from one regional source. This is what they said of the current state of play. They said it is very bad and messy at the moment. And you can almost see that through what President Trump is saying in that same interview where he talked about how he wasn't going to answer questions about the ceasefire. He said militarily the war in Iran was essentially over. Now, one thing you have to keep in mind here is that he wrote a letter to Congress essentially saying that he didn't have to ask Congress for any permission because all of the military action had been halted. So that's likely to play a factor into whether or not he is going to continue those strikes, which of course will open up a whole new door when it comes to the War Powers Act. They have been really relying on this idea that the ceasefire ended the war, therefore they don't have to get Congress involved. Now, it wasn't just in that interview where he refused to answer about the ceasefire. We were standing just feet from him while he was exiting an event, asking him the question, several reporters. He looked at us and he walked away. Several other reporters had calls with him today in which he refused to answer this question about the ceasefire. Now, when I talked to these U.S. officials, they maintain that there are still conversations happening behind closed doors and that President Trump is looking for an off-ramp here. But Anderson, I mean, we're in a situation now in which it's not just the rhetoric between the two sides and they can point to it and saying Iran is saying something different behind closed doors. There are actually shots being fired. There is fire being exchanged. And so this idea that you can kind of be mute when it comes to the ceasefire and not answer those questions, well, it's not really realistic, particularly as we're seeing these other countries, these American allies getting hit by some of this fire. In fact, President Trump at one point talked about the missiles, saying, well, most of them were intercepted, only one got through. Well, to the people who are intercepting them, this still certainly feels as though the ceasefire has been broken. And President Trump clearly trying to figure out a way to talk about this, which won't lead to another escalation.
17: Kristen Holmes, thanks very much to the White House. Joining me in here is the newsroom is retired Army Lieutenant General Karen Gibson, who previously served as Director of Intelligence for U.S. Central Command, and former Republican Congressman, retired Air Force National Guard Lieutenant Colonel Adam Kinzinger. He's also the author of a brand-new children's book titled That's What Heroes Do. Also with us is former State Department official Alan Ayer, who was a key member of President Obama's negotiating team for the 2015 Iran nuclear agreement, which, of course, President Trump pulled out of. General Gibson, I mean, sinking Iranian boats is Is the ceasefire broken?
2: Oh, that's, you know, that's a trick question.
17: Is it?
2: So it is, because sometimes in any ceasefire, there may be pot shots, you know, fire that's exchanged across a line of control. And it's really typically up to policymakers and politicians and diplomats who have established a ceasefire for a reason, often to do negotiation, to say the ceasefire is holding or not. This is a lot. You know, frankly, the strike on the port in Fujairah, us sinking fast boats, but it's a lot for a ceasefire, but it's really up to, I think, the governments of the United States and Iran to say, all right, this isn't working. You know, we're done. We're back at it.
17: Congressman, it is a sign, though, of the kind of warfare that we're seeing or the capabilities of Iran, that it's small boats we saw and also a drone strike. I mean, those are things which, no matter how successful the U.S. has been depleting, Iranians' missiles and things like that, those small boats, those drones, those are very hard to eliminate.
20: Yeah, this is warfare in the 21st century. It's, you know, something that we should be learning even more from places like Ukraine and what they're dealing with, which is we can have big ships, awesome fast airplanes. Those are good to have. There's nothing wrong with that. But the game has changed. And I think we have to take that very seriously. And we have to understand that when the administration says things like, well, we've won because we've depleted their missile capability. Well, look, we've also depleted our missile stockpiles, but ultimately they have missiles. They have toys to keep the regime in power. And what has happened so far? They've kept the regime in power. And so I think we need to be very clear about the challenges ahead, about how this could end up. And we're not in the best place, I would say, right now.
17: General, I wonder what you make. I mean, just like, you know, the U.S. during Vietnam talked about body counts a lot and, you know, land taken or villages seized, number of villages, and then it would change. No matter the body count, it didn't end up being victory on the battlefield. Do you think the metrics that the U.S. is using, which seems to be number of missiles hit, number of, you know, infrastructure destroyed, is the right one?
2: Certainly. It's certainly not. That's not the right one. I think you have to be careful with the metrics that you're measuring. And here, I think the metric, even though today was a tactical success of getting those vessels out of the strait, the metric ought to be the return to normal commercial operations. So the metric ought to be the number of insurers and shipping companies that feel comfortable and safe and are willing to transit the strait. And, you know, commercial confidence is really the center of gravity. And you've just said, you know, having an ability to raise the perception of risk is all that Iran needs to do to tube that commercial confidence.
17: Alan, I mean, you have experience in the negotiating table. It's very different right now because the president keeps saying that negotiations are being done telephonically. It's hard to know what is actually occurring. In your experience, do back channel negotiations or telephonic negotiations, even when tensions rise, and the two sides are actively firing at one another, do those continue?
21: Yes, they do continue. And to an extent, the medium doesn't matter. What's of primary importance is the intent. You know, if both sides are seeking a negotiated solution, you can do it in person, you can do it by phone, you can send candygrams. It doesn't matter. The problem here is that neither side still really wants to negotiate. They're both wrestlers and they're still trying to get that hold that will allow them to pin the other person. That's not going to happen. And the quicker each side realizes there's no military victory, then perhaps we can steer our way to a negotiated solution. Barring that, this looks like a frozen conflict, which with the strait being closed is really not where we want to be heading.
17: A frozen conflict in that neither side can win, neither side, it's kind of status quo as it is right now.
21: I mean, both sides are losing. I mean, obviously, Project Freedom, as the general said, is not going to reopen the strait. It's performative at best, trying to, you know, to soothe the markets. And the key dynamic here is every day the strait remains closed, it gets worse and worse. So that has to be the focus of negotiations. Evidently, that's what Iran is seeking, the first round of negotiations, dealing with the strait and the blockade, and then segueing to the issue of the nuclear issue and a relaxation of sanctions. But again, neither side wants to play.
17: Congressman, do you think the administration basically got into this thinking it would have been over by now?
20: Yeah, 100%. 100%. One thing I want to point out, too, imagine leaving one of these ports and riding your bicycle to wherever you're going to, because these tankers travel at the speed of a bicycle. So that's how long it's going to take even when it reopens. I think clearly, I mean, on day two, the president said, we've won. We've basically won. He made no effort. 2 days prior to the launch of the war was the State of the Union address. Barely a line mentioned this. So I think the reason he didn't prepare the public battlefield, if you will, or do information operations is because they thought they would decapitate the Iranian regime. And to his credit, there had just been a massive, you know, protest in the streets, right, with thousands and thousands of people. But it just didn't materialize.
17: General, just in terms of the freedom of the navigation in the strait, I mean, is that only going to be determined through negotiations?
2: Well, I think today's transit wasn't determined through negotions. It was determined.
17: But I mean, in the regular course of reopening.
2: I think that would be unacceptable to the United States and most of our allies if every ship that passed through the strait had to negotiate with Iran. You know, this is the whole objection to them charging a toll. Mm-hmm. And so we've demonstrated the feasibility, but it is expensive.
17: The president did express the possibility of both the U.S. Right. and Iran jointly charging a toll.
2: I know. Yeah. It is a shame, in the way the congressman talked about that we didn't rally the American people prior. It's also a shame that unlike our other interventions in Iraq, whether it was to liberate Kuwait or to overthrow Saddam Hussein, or frankly in Afghanistan, that we didn't have a coalition of other nations that are willing to assist. Imagine if we had many flotillas that were willing to escort vessels as they were coming
17: out. And it's harder to do that after the fact. I mean, that's the kind of thing that should be built.
2: It's when trust is eroded with your allies, it's harder to get them on board.
17: Alan, Iran's foreign minister warned the U.S. and UAE against getting drawn into what's called a quagmire, said events in Hormuz make clear that there's no military solution to the political crisis. How do you interpret those remarks? Where do you see, I mean, who's going to give here if both sides are not ready to?
21: Actually, that was one of the most interesting things that happened in the last 24 hours. It wasn't Project Freedom. It was Iran announcing expanding their zone of control to encompass Fujairah, which, as you point out, is where ADCOP, their pipeline, ends, circumventing the strait. So Iran clearly wanted to escalate, and the UAE is the favorite target when it wants to do regional escalation. Where does it end? Again, at some point, either the U.S. is just going to declare victory and leaving it for the rest of the world to negotiate the status of the Strait of Hormuz. Perhaps there could be temporary tolling. No one wants that. But if it's temporary and a minimal fee, the countries that will suffer disproportionately are the Gulf countries. It really won't add a lot of money to the price of oil and affect the rest of the world. But it does establish a new norm that everyone is loath to establish. The key point here is, I think, and this is coming up in the next month, is China and how heavily China leans on Iran and uses its influence with Iran to see if it can find a new modus vivendi for the Gulf countries.
17: I mean, China has an interest in the Straits reopening as well.
2: Certainly, but if they are able to reach to get their oil through the shadow fleet, I think the success of the blockade to deny Iran revenue from its exports, they've got an economy that has adapted over the years to sanctions, but they've never had to deal with a ban on their exports. So the success of the blockade is going to depend on the ability to prevent ships from entering Iranian ports or leaving them. It's also going to depend on the ability to go after the shadow fleet. Mm-hmm. And to an extent, it may depend on China's willingness to cooperate with this in this regard.
17: The difficulty when you're trying to economically punish Iran, Congressman, is that the Iranian regime doesn't really care about its own people and has shown a willingness in the Iran-Iraq war, certainly, to undergo tremendous economic burden and loss of life, even when they're not winning.
20: That's right. The pain threshold of Iran is much higher than ours, right? We're fairly lucky in the United States, even though gas prices have gone up, compared to the world that is actually worried about losing gas. But yes, they have a lot of ability to take pain. But if you remember Iran-Iraq war, Iraq attacked Karg Island, and that drove Iran to the negotiating table. So there is something that can do. But I got to point out, when they say we have this whole thing planned, they being the Trump administration, we lifted sanctions against Iran in the middle of the kinetic action against them, and now we have a blockade. Why did we lift sanctions and then have to reimpose them?
17: General Gibson, thanks very much. Alan Ayer, thank you very much. And Adam, congratulations on your
20: thank book. You.
17: What age of kids is it for?
20: Like 4 to 10.
17: Okay.
20: Good. And adults, too.
17: All right,
20: like it.
17: Cool. I look forward to it. Thanks very much. Coming up next, how to square the president's initiative for securing the Strait with how relatively easy it is to shut it down with mines, a type of weapon that seems like it's right out of the First World War, but is very much of the moment. We'll be joined by a former Navy officer who has made mine warfare his specialty. And later, Vladimir Putin bracing for a coup attempt. What a new intelligence report obtained by CNN says about that and the steps he seems to be taking to try to reduce the risk.
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34: In Atlanta, this is CNN.
17: The fragile ceasefire between the United States and Iran is being tested as both sides exchange fire today in the Strait of Hormuz. President Trump announced Sunday that the U.S. military would now guide merchant vessels belonging to what he calls third-party countries through the strait as part of Project Freedom. He writes, quote, for the good of Iran, the Middle East, and the United States, we have told these countries that we will guide their ships safely out of these restricted waterways so that they can freely and ably get on with their business. Whether safe transit is actually possible remains to be seen. Admiral Brad Cooper said the U.S. Navy has cleared a sea lane of mines. However, only two ships actually transited the strait, according to CENTCOM. We're going to get perspective now from Brian Clark, retired Navy officer and senior fellow at the Hudson Institute. He's war-gamed out what it might take to clear the Strait of Hormuz of mines. Brian, welcome back. What do you make of this U.S. plan to guide ships through the strait? U.S. Central Command has been cleared. This isn't an escort mission.
0: Yeah, Anderson, thanks for having me on. What I surmise is that they have cleared a very narrow lane that's wide enough for them to bring out a ship, you know, one way coming out, but not enough to get two-way traffic back, and probably not enough to allow ships to maneuver very much. So it does leave them somewhat vulnerable if they're having to make that transit out in a very narrow lane that's prescribed by the Navy's previous line-clearing efforts.
17: Last time you were on the program, we talked about the painstaking, time-consuming process, locating, detonating mines in the strait. You said it could take months. That was without Iran firing missiles and drones. What happens if fighting starts back up again?
0: Well, it makes it really difficult to expand this lane beyond where it is today. I think the Navy got lucky in that they probably found a lane that was clear of mines already and were able to chart that out and then use that to guide ships through the strait. But if they do find mines, then it's going to be very difficult to eliminate them, like we talked about, neutralizing them when you're under fire, because those mine-clearing forces will now be vulnerable to attack by the Iranians.
17: And to find a lane like that and to expand a lane like that, what does it take? Because you're as you talked about, there's potentially mines on the sea floor. There's mines,
0: right?
17: I mean, all throughout kind of the layers of the ocean.
0: Right. Well, I think what the Navy's done is they've used what's called the Mark 18 mine hunting sonar that's on a small unmanned undersea vehicle. And you send it into the water. It's autonomous, so it can operate on its own, and it maps the seafloor. And it can see about maybe a football field-wide scan, and it'll scan that water column basically from near the surface down to the bottom and identify anything that could be a mine. So it'll come back, and you have to download the data and then look at the data and see, well, what looks like a mine, maybe what could be a mine, and then you probably have to go out and scan it again to verify things that maybe looked like they could be mines and get some certainty on that. So it's a multiple pass process, and it takes obviously a relatively long time because the vehicle only goes 5 knots or so.
17: Do you think the U.S. has done enough for shipping companies to feel confident sending their vessels through the strait?
0: Well, they've sort of done the bare minimum by driving their own ships through it. So it's sort of a way to demonstrate that they've cleared it of mines. But it's a pretty narrow lane. And if you're the ship that's following that Navy ship, you don't know if the Navy ship will be able to defend you from drone attack or missile attack. And that's the challenge right now, is the Navy is not committing to escorting these ships. It's only committing to guiding them through the minefield.
17: And in terms of the small boats that Iran has, I mean, obviously, we saw with the USS Cole, unfortunately, the damage a small craft like that can do. How vulnerable are our ships to those, and our tankers in particular?
0: Tankers are very vulnerable to them because a tanker doesn't have much defense. And like I said, they can't maneuver very much, especially as they go through the strait in this very narrow lane. Warships can shoot them. They have various guns they can use to shoot them, which they did today. And then helicopters are very useful against them as well. So the Navy's plan, I think, is to use their helicopters and their ships to provide area defense over a region in the strait where these boats might come out to attack, and then just hope that they're able to intervene and prevent them from reaching one of the tankers that might make their way out of the strait.
17: I'm wondering, big picture, do you believe or you think at this stage the president's threats of, you know, blowing Iran off the face of the earth if they target U.S. ships are effective either as a negotiating tactic or as a deterrent?
0: It's probably not that effective because the U.S. already kind of went up to the very top of the escalation ladder early in this war when they took out the Iranian leadership and went after all of their military targets. So there's not really that many more targets to go after. They would just start servicing the same targets over again or going after infrastructure targets. And I think the Iranians have sort of baked that into their calculus. So I think the U.S. approach now is to let's clear the strait and start bringing shipping out to remove Iran's leverage.
17: Yeah. Brian Clark, I really appreciate it. Thanks, Brian.
0: Oh, you're welcome, Anderson.
17: Coming up next, from mines to drones, how cheap unmanned aircraft have complicated life these days for American military planners in this war, and perhaps certainly for all that follow. And later, what went wrong with a piloted aircraft, a wide-body jet full of passengers approaching the runway, almost touching down on the New Jersey Turnpike, and a truck?
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17: This was Iran's military answer to the new American initiative to reestablish shipping through the Strait of Hormuz. As we touched on briefly earlier, Iran's foreign minister also had words for the president warning the U.S. against being dragged back into what he called a quagmire. CNN's Nick Robertson is following all the diplomatic and verbal jockeying from Islamabad. He joins us now with more. What are Iranian officials, Nick, saying about where the ceasefire stands right now, and are there any diplomatic talks underway?
4: Yeah, the Iranian foreign minister tweeted in the last couple of hours, and it does sort of feel slightly odd because he said, look, everyone should see from what happened today, there is no military solution to this. He praised the Pakistani mediators, but he said the United States and the UAE, for that matter, should be careful not to get drawn into a quagmire because of people trying to sort of go for the military option. I find that fascinating because you also have today the Iranians saying that they didn't fire these 19 missiles, the 12 ballistic missiles, the 3 cruise missiles, the 4 drones at the UAE that actually injured 3 people and put an oil terminal on fire. It seems sort of incongruous you can have that narrative at the same time that their military is trying to shoot up ships with missiles, U.S. ships with missiles in the Strait of Hormuz, is setting fire to commercial vessels in the Strait of Hormuz. It really creates the impression that the moderates and the hardliners, right, is something we've heard a lot about in Iran before. But I get the sense that the hardliners here are winning the day. That's the narrative that emerges. Where's the sort of ceasefire on shaky ground? Where's the diplomacy? Well, the foreign ministry today in Tehran was working on a response to the U.S. Peace proposal that was put back across them over the weekend. So the moderates are sort of doing their bit, but it seems to be being upended by the hardliners at the moment, Anderson.
17: And what more are you hearing about the current status of the Strait of Hormuz?
4: Yeah, I think it really does depend on what happens today. It's daybreak here already. Is Project Freedom going to continue? Will there be efforts to get more civilian vessels out? And will the hardliners, the IRGC, the military in Iran, try to scupper President Trump's efforts there to give this sort of humanitarian relief and get some of these many, many commercial vessels that are stuck in the Gulf out and onto their destinations with their precious cargo? It does seem to be, at least in the Strait of Hormuz, to be in the hands of the hardliners. If they listen to their foreign minister, they won't be doing it. But if they don't, then we could be into more of this.
17: Nick Robertson, thanks very much. From Islamabad with me now is Scott Anderson, journalist and author of King of Kings, The Iranian Revolution. In his latest op-ed for The New York Times, Scott writes, Operation Epic Fury meet Operation Colossal Blunder, arguing that the Trump administration's military operation against Iran is being undermined by a new feature of modern warfare Iran has dominated, which is drones. Scott, thanks for being here. So you write that either the kind of wholesale destruction of Iran that Mr. Trump posited or a settlement that will leave the government intact and empowered any blustering American president humiliated are essentially the two outcomes to this conflict. Which one do you think more likely?
16: I think much more likely. I think we're almost there now, is that there is going to be a negotiation, and Trump's going to have to back down. I don't think he's going to be able to do this wholesale war that he threatened 2 weeks
17: destroying
16: ago.
17: Destroying the civilization.
16: Destroying the civilization.
17: There's not much. I guess earlier we were talking about to continue bombing conventionally Iran, it would be the same targets kind of over again.
16: That's right. That's right. And you know, however much bombing you do, you are not going to take away the drones, the speedboats, the mines that are the tools that the Iranians now have for retaliation.
17: It is remarkable to see. I mean, just to think about how much warfare has just changed. I guess maybe the turning point is the Ukraine war, though we certainly saw the rise of drones before that. But in Ukraine, the U.S. can spend a huge amount of money to destroy a small boat or a small drone, but the drone itself costs $20,000.
16: That's right. That's right. And you drop a million-dollar missile to destroy a $20,000 drone. And there's unlimited numbers of drones. And no matter how you can carpet bomb the country, you're not going to get rid of all the drones. So
17: I think you make the point in your article, too. I read it, I think it was over the weekend, that Iran has the capabilities to continue to make drones, even now.
16: Absolutely. Absolutely. You know, this is kind of a classic David versus Goliath story. And, you know, all the hardware that the Americans have, these you know, multi-million-dollar missiles, it's kind of the slingshot that they're up against, and the slingshot's winning.
17: It's so interesting, though, because, I mean, the U.S. with Predator drones, which are obviously a very different kind of drone, but really was sort of out in the forefront with those kind of surveillance drones,
16: right.
17: Also, you know, drones that could kill people from vast distances, piloted from, you know, pilots in Nevada or wherever, operating in Afghanistan or Iraq, but has been slow to really embrace and understand. I mean, I think they do now, and they're trying to catch up. But what's happening in the battlefields of Ukraine?
16: That's right. That's right. And I think it's a classic case of generals and admirals always want to use their top shelf weapons in a war. And they, you know, it's sexy to use big weaponry. And it's the small stuff that just seems to catch out the Americans again and again. IEDs in Iraq, and now we, you know, it's drones and landmines or sea mines here.
17: It is remarkable how in Ukraine, I mean, you know, I remember, I don't know, 2 years ago, the discussions about, you know, how much time they had left on the battlefield because just the overwhelming number of bodies that the Russians were able to throw at them. And yet now they're in this position. I mean, it seems because of their embrace of drones and their kind of genius at repurposing these things.
16: Right.
17: They've been able to exact a huge toll on Russia.
16: Absolutely. And what you're seeing in Ukraine is even these $1,000 drones they build, they reuse them. They go and they drop something and then they come back. So, yeah, I mean, it's literally cost very little money to do what they're doing. And we've all seen the videos of them taking out M90 tanks with a simple drone. Certainly that would happen if the Americans were to go in on the ground in Iran. You would see that play out again.
17: Yeah. Scott Anderson, appreciate it.
16: My pleasure. Thank you.
17: New CNN reporting on the Kremlin's fear of a coup or assassination plot against Vladimir Putin, that and the security moves they are making in response. And later, it's almost unimaginable being stranded on a cruise ship after three passengers die, apparently of a virus that kills about one in three people who catch it, the Hunter virus. We'll have more on that ahead.
14: Spring, the unofficial new year.
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17: 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It's funny, it's honest, provocative, unfiltered takes, and real talk, no fluff, with guests like Megyn Kelly and Dr. Phil, Candace Owens, Jack Osborne, Will Arnett, Charlie Sheen, all engaging personalities who actually say what everyone else is afraid to. On the go, catch the show live or on demand on the TuneIn app. At home and want to listen on your connected device, just say, play Hot Mics with Billy Bush on TuneIn. If you missed the live show or want to catch up, listen on demand with the Hot Mics with Billy Bush podcast, available whenever you want. Fears of a coup or an assassination have led to a major security ramp-up around Vladimir Putin. CNN has obtained a European intelligence report showing just how far the Kremlin is going to keep that from happening. CNN's Nick Peyton Walsh has more.
28: It is a rare, pointed insight into one of the starkest secrets in Russia, President Vladimir Putin's security protocols. And it, a detailed intelligence report given to CNN by a source close to a European intelligence agency, portrays, predictably, a Kremlin in deep crisis. Cooks, bodyguards and photographers working with Putin must have surveillance systems installed in their homes, it says. Putin has stopped visiting military sites this year entirely, it says, in contrast to last year, often spending time in fortified bunkers and keeping clear of some of his main lavish residences, like Valdai. A tactic aided by many of his appearances, and he is in the media a lot, being pre-recorded. His staff cannot use smartphones or public transport, the report adds. Visitors must be searched twice.
29: Not all of this information is new, some of it rumoured or evident before, but the massive detail is striking, as is the decision by a European intelligence agency to release a report like this. Clearly an information salvo designed to stoke strife and paranoia at a time of perceived weakness in the Kremlin.
28: The dossier also suggests something staggering. That the measures may be designed to protect Putin from a potential coup, something he had a narrow miss with in June 2023. when mercenary boss and former chef to Putin, Yevgeny Prigozhin, led a failed march on Moscow.
2: Shoigu! Gerasimov!
28: The risk of a coup, it says now, is from another former confidant, Sergei Shoigu. Once his Minister of Defense, but now Secretary of the Security Council, he retains significant influence within the military high command, it says. The report says a coup is more likely after Shoigu's former deputy and close associate, Ruslan Salikov, was arrested in March, which it calls, quote, a breach of the tacit protection agreements among elites. But the report doesn't provide any evidence or explain why it has made this risk public, warning the Kremlin. It claims the new security measures came after a series of assassinations among the Russian top brass, likely by Ukraine, at an urgent meeting last year after the killing of Lieutenant General Fanil Savarov in Moscow on December the 22nd. The release of the report has convenient timing, 4 years into Russia's invasion of Ukraine, at a time when doubts about Russia's ability to sustain its war effort and its economic impact are growing. Of major internet blackouts, growing internal criticism of Putin himself, and continued successful Ukrainian bombardment of targets deep inside Russia. Especially ahead of the May the 9th Victory Day parade, scaled back dramatically this year for security, there are plenty of reasons European intelligence would seek to destabilize the Kremlin. And much of this is hard to corroborate. But it is rare detail and a confident presentation of a Kremlin in crisis that matches a moment of peaking criticism of Putin internally.
3: Anderson, the Kremlin have not responded to our request for comment, but this is part of a growing climate, I think, of anxiety, really, not just around the conduct of Russia in its invasion of Ukraine, where they have asked for a ceasefire on Victory Day, 8th and 9th of May, and Ukraine has countered by offering one for longer, starting earlier, but also because around that particular parade, we learned today that they will potentially will be putting in internet restrictions on mobile phones. One of many occasions this has happened. It's a real sign, I think, that things are increasingly precarious for the Kremlin, Anderson.
17: Ben Walsh, thanks. I want to talk more about this intelligence report with Evelyn Farkas. She's the executive director of the McCain Institute, a former deputy assistant secretary of defense for Russia, Ukraine, and Eurasia. Also with us, former ambassador to Ukraine, William Taylor, both visited Kyiv just last week. Evelyn, when you hear some of the details in this report about the potential threat of a coup, I'm wondering how much faith you have in it or what stands out to you about it.
4: Yeah, Anderson, it sounds completely credible in the sense that there's a lot of pressure being put now on the Kremlin. The reality is that the Ukrainians have gained the upper hand militarily because of the surging of their drones and their ability to strike the Russian oil infrastructure in the rear. And then, of course, as you said, these assassinations of these Russian generals, three of them in the last 2 years. And now the war is being brought home to the Russian elites and the people because there have been some drone strikes that hit in Moscow. And clearly Putin is afraid that they're going to strike at his May Day parade. So Putin is very vulnerable right now. And the pressure, of course, would make them subject to infighting. That is very plausible to me.
17: Ambassador Taylor, I mean, are you surprised that the Kremlin would be going as far as installing surveillance systems in the homes of Putin's staff, banning them from public transport, among other restrictions?
6: And so nothing would surprise me that the Kremlin did in order to secure themselves and secure Putin. This is an oppressive regime. This is a repressive, oppressive regime that goes to great lengths to be sure that they are in control. So, no, this is not a surprise.
17: Ambassador, in your experience, I mean, how do regimes like this, or I'm not sure one can compare this to anything else, but how do regimes sort of suddenly collapse or other coups you've seen? I mean, there's this report about Sergei Shoigu, Putin's former confidant. Evelyn, I think you've worked with in your role at the Defense Department. Ambassador, would he be a serious threat? And even if he was named as a serious threat, wouldn't that be a threat to him right now?
6: I'm sure it's a threat to him right now. But as Nick reported earlier, this happened before, Prigozhin. Suddenly, he was in Ukraine doing some really terrible things and then turned around and came out, headed for Moscow. That was a real threat, and no one saw that coming. Of course, he paid for it later on, but no one saw that coming. So sure, it can happen, and Shoigu would be in a position to do that.
17: Evelyn, what do you think about the Shoigu mention?
4: Yeah, I mean, I agree always with my friend Bill Taylor, but I would say that the reality is that if Prigozhin had wanted to take down Putin, he could have succeeded. That was not his
17: really?
4: Intent. With regard to Shoigu,
17: you think he really could have taken?
4: I don't know. Well, if he had wanted to, because all he would have had to do was find some generals who agreed with him and worked with him. And the reason I say that is because all the other generals sort of let him go through all the way to Moscow. Nobody stopped him. So if he had been actually planning a coup, which perhaps some people thought he was, then he would have had a general on the other side in Moscow, you know, taking over from there, if you will. So, but with regard to Shoigu, we don't know whether it's true or maybe it's disinformation, but I can tell you that Shoigu is somebody who has always been very well respected among the Russian elite and by Putin and also by the Russian people, because prior to being Minister of Defense, he was responsible for the agency that deals with emergencies.
17: Ambassador, the report mentioned that some of the Russian public may be turning more against the war with economic issues, problems like cell phone data outages. How much does public perception matter to the Kremlin?
6: Answer, probably not very much. As I say, this is the most oppressive, controlling regime that we've seen since Soviet times, indeed in the worst part of Soviet times. So I can't believe that they're...

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13: In South Africa over the weekend, the end to a terrible story. A police officer was lowered onto the banks of a crocodile-filled river to remove one of the crocodiles that had been euthanized after killing a man and apparently eating him. DNA testing will now be done to identify the person. Elsewhere, three cruise ship passengers have died and at least three others sick after a suspected outbreak of hantavirus, a severe respiratory illness usually transmitted by rodents. The WHO says the ship, the MV Hondius, is on lockdown on the west coast of Africa. It left South America 7 weeks ago, made stops in Antarctica and several small islands. Right now, there are 149 people on board, including 17 Americans, one of whom shared this message today.
14: We're not just a story. We're not just headlines. We're people. People with families, with lives, with people waiting for us at home. There's a lot of uncertainty, and that's the hardest part. All we want right now is to feel safe, to have clarity, and to get home.
13: Now, you're about to see some incredible and incredibly terrifying dash camera video of a truck driver as a United 767 about to land at Newark International Airport touched down first on the truck. Remarkably, the driver survived. State police say a preliminary investigation shows the underside of the plane and its landing gear collided, their words, with the truck and a light pole. According to investigators, the driver suffered some cuts to his arm because of broken glass. He was able to safely pull off the highway, which is incredible. No one on the flight itself was injured. The NTSB is investigating the incident. At first, air traffic control didn't realize there was a problem with the landing. It was about a half hour later. Let's listen.
15: Yeah, they felt something over the threshold, and there's a hole in the side of the airplane. So I'm going to get you on the runway here in a moment. They said it was right at the threshold, so it'll just be a minute.
13: The news continues right here on CNN.
16: Tonight, the generation raised during the wars in Iraq and Afghanistan are getting louder against America's new one in Iran. Is the divide enough to end it sooner? Plus,
17: we inherited a mess.
18: This is just more of the mess we inherited.
19: It's because the cascading effect of what Joe Biden did.
16: As pressure mounts and polls crater, the administration dusts off the Biden boogeyman. Also, the president demands Republicans cancel elections to redraw their maps, and in some cases, erase votes. And the exclusive party for the fashion elites is under fire for rubbing elbows with the billionaires. Live at the table, Adam Mockler, Hal Lambert, Tara Setmeyer, Noah Rothman, Bobby Ghosh, and Camille Foster. Americans with different perspectives aren't talking to each other, but here they do.
20: Good evening. I'm Abby Phillip in New York. Here's a sign that we are in America's Iran war. The president who started it can't remember how long it's been going on.
21: We have a war right now, and we're to like, what, 6 weeks? They said, what's taking so long?
20: Not quite. We are in the 10th week of the war and the third month with no end in sight, frankly. Donald Trump may not be keeping track, but Americans certainly are, via their gas prices. It's hit another high today, and one expert says that you can expect to see $5 at a pump if the Strait of Hormuz doesn't open soon. Now, the president is also dismissing how unpopular the war is.
21: They give me fake polls. They tell me about polls and this. You know, it's interesting. They did a poll on the war with Iran, and they said only 32% of the people like it. Well, I don't like it, and I don't like war at all. They said 32% of the people are against President Trump. Well, when you explain it, like, is it okay for Iran to have a nuclear weapon? It wouldn't be 32%. But even if you said that, there'd be a 32% because the polls are fake. I mean, they're totally fake.
20: For the reality, at the start of the war, Americans were pretty evenly divided in their support for the conflict. But now, 61% say that the campaign in Iran was a mistake. And there is a clear generational gap, too. While older Americans are split, 61% under the age of 35 oppose the war. And 80% of those under 30 say there were no sufficient reasons to attack Iran in the first place, while 51% over the age of 65 say that there were. So this generational divide, I think, when it comes to war, has always been a thing in America, but it seems particularly acute right now, Adam.
0: Yeah, for my entire life, the United States has been at war with some country in the Middle East, and young people have constantly been told that this will make us safer and make us better off. But when we look around at the world today, we are less safe and we are worse off. Millennials grew up watching all these headlines saying that Iraq had been, you know, defeated, that we had taken out Saddam Hussein and we had killed all the bad guys. Well, that turned into a grinding counterinsurgency that cost us $1 trillion, and it was a catastrophe. The same thing happened with Afghanistan. And now Gen Zers are going through the same thing with Iran. We are watching the same people who defended these first two failed wars go on television and defend another failed war. This war is failing. We have not gotten any political concessions. And I'm sorry, I'm not buying this trust the process line. I don't trust the same people who got us into the prior wars, amassed trillions of dollars in debt, and are not putting America first on the global stage.
20: So putting aside, perhaps for just for a moment, even the politics of this current moment, I mean, is it fair for young people to have that level of distrust of the people, to Adam's point, who maybe defended the last war and were wrong and are defending this war, too?
2: Yeah, I don't think so. I think, honestly, Adam, that's immensely ungrateful to American service personnel and the people who keep us safe every day. After 9/11, it was by no means guaranteed that there would be no mass casualty terrorist attack on American soil in the immediate aftermath of that attack, especially since we had events in Madrid, in London, etc. And after the attack on Iraq and the elimination of Saddam Hussein's regime, we took a terrorist-supporting enterprise off the map. We don't talk about Iraq anymore as a threat to a national security because it isn't. And those who would pretend as though Iran is not a national security threat, and are just frankly dismissive of the extent to which American service personnel get up every day to stop these people from executing the attacks on American and their allies that they plan every single day. This is a thorn in our side. It absorbs a lot of American taxpayer dollars, to say nothing of the energy of our service personnel. And I just think it's just ungrateful the service personnel are not keeping you safe when they are.
0: No, I feel less safe due to the actions of our leaders. I am incredibly grateful for our servicemen. You're doing
4: your feelings don't make
0: wait,
4: it
0: listen,
4: fact.
0: You are
4: your
0: doing,
4: feelings, the way you feel
0: hold
4: doesn't
0: on,
4: make
0: hold
4: it
0: on.
4: A fact.
0: You are doing,
4: we are more
0: let me finish. He was talking to me.
4: Attack.
0: He was talking to me.
20: Hold on a second, Hal. I'll let you respond.
0: You are doing the exact same thing that I just laid out in the opening. You are telling young people they shouldn't be asking questions. They shouldn't be questioning the people
2: I
0: in power because it's ungrateful.
2: I love you to ask questions about the nature of the
0: Iranian
2: threat.
0: Okay, then what was ungrateful about what I said? I said that the leaders are making us less safe, and I can prove that. Right now, Iran has control over the Strait of Hormuz, and that is a weapon they didn't have control of 2 months ago.
2: Of course they did. They shut down the Strait of Hormuz in the 80s. We opened it up in the 80s.
4: And by the way,
0: there was free passage to the Strait of Hormuz.
4: Weapon, you think gas prices are high right now? Iran with a nuclear weapon, we'd have unlimitedly high gas prices. They would take control of the Strait of Hormuz, and they would blackmail the world.
0: And how much farther away are they from having a nuclear weapon? Where is the enriched uranium right now?
4: They're non-existent.
0: Where is the enriched uranium right now?
4: We're going to get the enriched uranium.
0: Where is it? I want you to answer.
4: It's buried right now.
0: No, where is it buried?
4: You're asking me. I'm not in the classified briefings, and neither are you. So just be quiet for a minute.
0: We know it's buried in Iran.
4: Let me finish.
20: Okay, Adam, let me finish.
4: We are more safe than we were before we took out Iran's nuclear capabilities. Absolutely more safe. The Strait of Hormuz is going to be open, and Iran's not going to control it. Going to happen. It doesn't matter if it's 2 weeks or 2 months.
0: It does actually matter because economists are saying if it's closed for a few more months, and we're going to go into a recession. So it does matter.
4: No one's predicting that because the markets that are all-time high.
0: No one's predicting that?
4: The markets that are an all-time high, the markets aren't predicting it.
0: With the oil markets?
4: The inflation rate has stayed where it is. And by the way,
0: what was inflation
4: by the way, unemployment has stayed low. You're talking about everyone's predicting this.
0: Can you look the average American in the eye?
20: Just to be clear, inflation has ticked up.
0: Yes.
20: It has not stayed the same. But, Bobby, you were around for the politics and the conflict of the last two Middle East wars. What do you make of this generational debate about whether it's wise to be going into another conflict in this region?
3: Well, I can't fault the logic that when you've seen this happen through your lifetime and you're still living with the consequences of it in one fashion or the other, you're bound to be reluctant to get into the war. Nobody is disputing for the fact that for a moment that the Iranian regime are bad guys. But when you hear the president and our leadership constantly changing the explanation they're giving for why we're at war, constantly changing the timetable of how long this is going to last, and then forgetting how long it has been going on, then you're right to push back and say, kindly give us a clearer explanation for why we're there, how long we're going to be there for. It's not enough to say, sit at this table and say, it'll be over, and then the Straits of Hormuz will be open. We've got no indication of that being the case. When the straits were closed, we were told this is a matter of days. Now it's been a matter of weeks, and we're no closer to it being open than we were 2 weeks ago, three weeks ago, four weeks ago.
20: And on top of what you're saying there, I mean, I think one of the big problems with where we are in this conflict is that very clearly the administration has determined, because they've basically ended the kinetic conflict of it all, they've determined that the only way to actually get the things that we want, which is Iran abandoning its nuclear ambitions, moving away from funding terrorism, is to get to the negotiating table, which is the same truth that existed a year ago after they did the first set of strikes. So, I mean, I think that's part of the problem, is that war has not necessarily gotten us the outcome that they say that we are trying to get here.
6: No, that and that's because the rationale for the war has shifted multiple times. No one here has ever said we want a nuclear-armed Iran. That is a red herring at this point, because it's the only talking point that the pro-Trump folks have, because they've gotten themselves into a situation that they were unprepared for. And what's incredibly ungrateful, you know who's incredibly ungrateful? Donald Trump and Pete Hegseth, for the men and women who are serving in this war, who are on deployments that are extra long, who are not getting their ships resupplied, who don't understand what they're doing over there, who are being taken for granted. Our military is the greatest in the world, and the men and women who serve are the greatest in the world, and they are being taken for granted as props in a political effort by Donald Trump to make himself feel better so he can distract from everything else that's going on domestically. And now he's gotten himself into a situation where he can't even explain cogently why we're there, what's going on, and why the American people should have to pay the price for it. So that's what's going on here. I mean, when I was a Republican for many years, we absolutely looked at Iran as the threat that it is, and absolutely were trying to do things to make sure that they did not continue to be the world's sponsor of terror. But this isn't it. This is not it.
20: Noah, you talked about you accused Adam of being ungrateful. I just want you to look at these charts. Look at what happened to public opinion when it came to the war in Afghanistan. Was it a mistake for the U.S. to send military forces to Afghanistan? The war started out as incredibly popular, and then it became much less popular. So about half of Americans said that it was a mistake, and about half said that it was not. The same is true of Iraq. Incredibly popular, right decision, 72% back at the beginning of it. And by the end of the conflict in 2014, it was down to 38%. Mm-hmm. I mean, are all of these Americans ungrateful? I mean, I imagine many of them they ended up tasting the consequences of the war, including the impacts on their lives, people that they knew, people who may not have even lost their lives in theater but came back forever scarred by it. Yeah. I mean,
2: To clarify, what I had said previously is that it is, in my view, ungrateful to America's service personnel to say that they have not kept us safe. When we do not measure...
20: But he didn't say that. So you have to acknowledge
2: he's saying that we can't. We can measure non-events, which is to suggest that the attacks that have not happened, which none of us are aware of, were not avoidable. Because of the nature of these conflicts themselves are what inspires the attacks. It's almost inviting the notion that America is responsible for the terrorism.
20: That's not really the argument that he's making. The argument that he's making is that is that the people who made the arguments to go into these conflicts in the first place misled, which is a fact. And secondly, that the conflicts ended up lasting a very long time, costing a lot of American treasure, and that, those are also facts.
2: So I mean,
20: he didn't say it's because they're, you know, they didn't keep us safe. That's not actually what he said.
2: Right. Well, that is kind of what he said. Let's belabor the point. I have all the time in the world for criticisms of the president's rhetoric. All the time in the world. In fact, I think a lot of the reasons why the public is soured on this is because the president never approached Americans and said, solicited their support, told them the burdens they were expected to bear, and told them why they were going into this. But as important as it is to criticize the president's rhetoric, it's also important to talk about what's happening on the ground. And we are closer today to opening up the strait by virtue of what we heard from Admiral Brad Cooper today and the operation that was engaged over the course of the last 24 hours. Very important.
20: Well,
3: I covered the war in Iraq. I was there for all the arguments going into that war in Iraq. I remember people saying this was the major sponsor of terror. And you pointed to 9/11. Iraq had nothing whatsoever to do with 9/11. And going into Iraq and toppling that regime, as much as I hated the regime as any right-thinking people, spawned from the direct consequence of that, the Islamic State, also a terrorist group that came directly out of our actions in Iraq. So, you know, if we want to look at historical precedents, we should not cherry-pick little bits out of a larger picture and pretend that the larger picture doesn't.
2: I also want to spill over the Syrian war.
0: To expand on my framework, I gave a very good faith criticism of this war and of the history of these types of wars. And I had one person say that I was ungrateful, and then another invoke the weapons of mass destruction that Iran could potentially be developing. What I was trying to say is that getting military successes, if you want to call them that, doesn't always translate to helpful outcomes for the American people. We've seen this. We killed Saddam Hussein. We took out the bad guy, and it hurt us.
4: It's arguable that this war is the most just war since World War II, because Iran has killed thousands of Americans. Saddam Hussein hadn't killed thousands of Americans. Afghanistan hadn't either.
0: But he ran on no new wars.
4: No, I'm saying... He ran on no new wars.
1: Yeah, but it was so justified. Why didn't he take it to the Congress?
0: He should have ran on it. It's a 47-year war,
1: why didn't he take it to the Congress and the American people if it was so justified?
4: Ultimately, he may do that, but...
1: Ultimately, why didn't he do that before
4: the bombs were dropping? He has a War Powers Act.
1: When the strait opens. I'm using your own logic where you said it was so justified, the most just war since World War II. Then why didn't he go ahead and present it to the American people that way?
4: Iran has killed thousands of Americans.
1: It's awful. We've established that.
4: Okay, Iran is a threat to the world. Okay, if they get nuclear weapons, they would control the Strait of Hormuz anytime they wanted to, and people wouldn't be able to do anything about it.
3: They do
4: if
3: not
4: you think
3: need
4: we have high oil prices now, we're going
3: to
4: have skyrocketing.
3: They do not
4: prices.
3: Need nuclear weapons to control the Straits of Hormuz. The Straits of Hormuz are right there. You can't change geography. They need small speedboats. They just need to issue a threat. What happened in the last in the last few weeks?
2: They
3: didn't do anything. All they had to say was we're going to shut the straits, and the markets did the rest. The insurance companies refused to insure ships. Shipping companies refused to go. Mm-hmm. They do not need nuclear weapons to shut.
2: That is resolvable in the Horn of Africa and the Strait of Malacca. It's resolvable in Hormuz.
20: All right, Bobby. Thank you very much for being here. Appreciate you. Next for us, as gas prices keep rising and Spirit Airlines has gone under, the Trump administration is deploying a new strategy, or an old one, blame Biden. Plus, it's not getting a lot of attention, but the president is demanding that Republicans cancel elections to redraw electoral maps and suggest that some will have to, quote, vote twice.
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20: As President Trump faces a hugely unpopular war against Iran, growing economic anxiety, and dismal polling numbers, his administration is now deploying a new strategy to explain it all away. Blame Joe Biden.
30: Under the Biden administration, we dug ourselves a hole in this country.
31: Under crooked Joe Biden, American seniors were ravaged by the worst inflation in the history of our country.
32: We inherited a mess.
33: There's not much we up here can do about that. But there are policies, for example, the withholding by the Biden vegans of literally millions of acres of grazing land.
19: And it's because the cascading effect of what Joe Biden did in abandoning that mission the way that he did, and that disastrous withdrawal, had ripple effects for our military.
31: Biden added $6 trillion worth of new regulations. Do you know what that means better than anybody? It means no good.
34: He was just trying to offset all those terrible energy policies and get gas prices down ahead of the election.
35: Okay, but that was then, but this is now.
20: Camille Foster's joining us at the table. I think after the year that Americans have had, they're kind of asking, Biden who?
0: It's been out of office a little while. The president of the United States has a knack for trying to evade culpability for various things that he does wrong, and blaming Joe Biden is one of those things. But also, two things can be true at once. It is certainly the case that the Biden administration pursued any number of regulations that did, in fact, increase costs. Inflation was a problem under the Biden administration. Spending did continue to balloon. It's just that the president of the United States has done his seemingly best possible effort, or made a best possible effort, to make all of those problems considerably worse. So here we are.
1: Can we just be clear? The Biden inflation talking point, I'm so tired of it.
0: Okay.
1: Inflation was high under Biden because he inherited the disastrous response to COVID from the Trump administration.
0: Hold on.
1: Let me finish my thoughts.
20: But it is also because they responded to the pandemic.
1: Right.
20: With a lot of government spending.
1: Yes, we understand
20: which exacerbated inflation.
1: It did. However, when it was at its highest point under the Biden administration, which was around 9% at one point, it went all the way down to 2.4% in October of 2024 and 2.9% when he left. So this idea that inflation was so, oh my God, terrible, and they inherited something terrible, it's about the same right now that it was when Trump took office. So, we just need to be clear here that blaming Biden for everything, given that what he inherited from Trump after the pandemic and was able Inflation Reduction Act and all the things they did to stabilize our economy, it's just, again, another way to shift blame because Trump is failing so badly on domestic policy when he promised that he would bring prices lower, he wouldn't be in forever wars, he wouldn't do all of these things. Meanwhile, it's failing miserably, and he's flailing, so he has to blame Biden.
20: I think we could arguably simplify it even more. Trump has made two of the most consequential decisions of his presidency, Liberation Day and tariffs and the Iran war, both of which have resulted in stagnant job growth, increased inflation. Mm-hmm. And both of those things are what Americans are living with right now, despite all of his promises.
2: Yeah, I mean, I have a lot of time for going back and relearning the lessons of the Biden administration so that we never repeat it. Those percentages just are the rate of increase, and inflation is cumulative. So you experience high prices and then they keep growing on you. But so they grow 3%. You know, that's not great. 9%, even worse, but they're still growing. Mm-hmm. And we should absorb the lessons of the Biden administration. When you're throwing taxpayer dollars into the economy and overheating an already overheated economy, you're going to get high prices and price instability. And if you truncate energy, which we're experiencing right now, you get high prices and inflation, which is what happened under the Biden administration when they shut down and signaled to the markets that there would be no new exploration of federal lands for gas and oil exploration.
1: And
2: so all of these lessons
1: we were energy independent under the Biden administration.
20: We've talked about
1: record oil production.
2: We're exporting record oil right now. We exported
1: oil. And under Biden.
20: Guys, U.S. oil and gas production increased under Biden.
1: Correct.
20: It did. I'm not discounting your statement about
2: Jennifer Granholm had to go hat in hand.
20: I'm not discounting your statement about their posture toward oil and gas exploration, but the actual production went up under Biden.
3: That was because the drilling started under Trump.
20: So
3: they canceled the Keystone Pipeline.
2: Yeah.
3: Biden went to war against American energy. Trump's going to war against Iranian energy.
20: So right now, over the weekend,
1: gas is $5 a gallon.
20: Over the weekend, Spirit Airlines went out of business. And the Trump administration has responded to that by saying this. Let's listen to Sean Duffy.
4: To be really clear, jet fuel prices have gone up. This story was not written because of the Iran war. This story was written years ago because of what Elizabeth Warren, Joe Biden, Pete Buttigieg, and the DOJ under Biden, what they did to prevent the merger from happening.
20: So according to the Spirit Airlines president and CEO, the sudden and sustained rise in fuel prices in recent weeks ultimately left us with no alternative but to pursue an orderly wind down of the company. So, yes, they had a lot of problems, but the massive spike, almost doubling of fuel prices, is what got them to this point.
3: Well, that he did make that statement, but the merger should have been able to happen with JetBlue. And Elizabeth Warren and Biden's DOJ shut it down.
0: Mm-hmm.
3: And now we have 17,000 people out of work. that wouldn't have been out of work had they let the merger go through. And I would argue that the two combined would have been much stronger and been able to handle this spike in prices. Because let's face it, energy prices, oil went to $120 under Biden. We had average gas prices around the country over $5. And airlines didn't go out of business then. So, look, we had those same spikes under Biden. We've had the spike here under Trump. I believe it's temporary. As soon as the Iranian war is concluded, I think those prices will
20: but
3: massively.
20: That's a lot of shoulda, coulda, woulda. Yes. And well, I do think, like, look, I mean, we also have to know the Biden administration, they opposed the merger. They sued. But their suit was upheld in a court. It was upheld in a court
5: by
20: a Reagan-appointed judge. Yeah.
5: Judge.
20: So that's also true. And look, I mean, at the end of the day, Spirit Airlines, and by the way, their competitors, do not believe that the government, the alternative here, which would have been for Trump to bail them out, would have been a good solution to this problem either.
5: Yeah, I mean, you can completely ignore what the CEO said if you want, but the reality is these gas and oil spikes have completely ruined a lot of companies. I mean, bankruptcies overall, you want to talk about Spirit in particular, bankruptcies overall among large corporations are at the highest point in 15 years.
3: So let me finish. We had a spike
5: farm bankruptcies are at the highest point. I mean, they've gone up 46% since Donald Trump took office. Is that because of Biden too? Are the farm bankruptcies up 46% because of Biden too?
3: There was a lot of fertilizer issues around farms, but I'm
5: because
3: not going to get
5: because
3: into
5: of what?
3: Spikes
5: because
3: in inflation.
5: Of tariffs? No, I mean, this is it. We're talking about bankruptcies.
3: We had massive
5: that's exactly
3: inflation
5: what we're talking
3: under
5: about.
3: Biden, and we didn't have bankruptcies
5: and
3: there.
5: The massive inflation under Biden was definitely embedded into the economy, to Noah's point, but it went down. When we're looking at the trends, Donald Trump was handed an economy with 2.9% inflation and spiked it
3: on
5: Liberation
3: Biden
5: Day.
3: Biden was handed an economy with 2.4%.
5: Yeah, but there's a difference between shooting yourself in the foot like Trump did versus having
3: he
5: extrinsic
3: didn't
5: factors.
3: He shoot himself in the foot.
5: Okay, what do you call Liberation Day? What do you call the Iran War? What do you call the fact that he could have just been steady-handed and had a better economy?
3: I mean, look, you don't understand how inflation operates. Inflation is from printing money, okay? We don't need to get into whole economics about
5: tariffs.
3: Wait,
5: who pays the tariff? Who pays the tariff?
3: Well, look, we can talk about
5: no,
3: it. I do understand tariffs much better than you do.
5: Who
3: okay?
5: pays it?
1: So then who pays them?
3: Actually, it depends. China paid a lot of those tariffs. I know that for a fact.
1: Yeah, and,
3: okay,
1: and the American
3: not a free
1: people
3: economy.
1: Paid a lot of those
3: areas.
1: There are tax on the American
3: but
1: consumer,
3: also, okay,
1: and
3: well,
1: that.
3: Then corporate taxes shouldn't be there either.
5: Seems like
3: that's
5: he doesn't know about tariffs. You know about tariffs?
6: I wonder if we could return back to the Spirit because I do think this is another example of us having kind of two things happening at once. It is certainly the case that there was a ruling, but yes, the government has the ability to intervene in various things in the economy, to regulate whether or not mergers can take place. The question is whether or not this merger would have helped this company survive these difficult times, and it seems likely that it could have.
20: I think the other question is also whether the merger, I mean, the argument that they made was that the merger was not in the best interest of the consumer. And the thing about a capitalist society is that you have to both worry about, you have to worry about both the ability to do mergers, but also the ability to keep competitive markets.
3: Sure.
20: It is in the government's interest to keep markets competitive.
7: So let's review this.
20: So,
7: argument.
20: I mean, look, all I'm saying is, look, we're not going to sort out the mergers and acquisitions part of this, but all I'm saying is that we're in a system, right? And the government takes one position. They take it to court, and the court has a role in it. They could have taken it to court and lost.
2: The court
20: and the
2: said
20: merger
2: you have
20: would have
2: the
20: gone
2: legal
20: forward.
2: Authority to do this really stupid thing. And they did this really stupid thing.
20: I mean,
2: yeah, that's not the court's fault.
20: Isn't it the government's? Isn't it part of the government's authority to regulate mergers?
2: You just made the argument. It was Elizabeth Warren's argument. It would be anti-competitive for these two things to merge. That would deprive Americans of consumer choice.
3: Yeah.
2: Where's their consumer choice today?
3: Just
2: review it.
1: But
2: there's less airline to compete with the big
1: four. Well, that loss was exacerbated by the because of the Iran war. And they're not the only ones.
2: They would have survived a price shock if they had.
1: Not necessarily.
20: But also
1: taking down JetBlue also.
20: The death of a company doesn't necessarily mean that another competitor does not come into the market. The problem with mergers is that you create a behemoth that becomes much more difficult to compete against. So that's I'm just saying they're
2: it's
20: competing.
2: Just a competitive landscape
20: all I'm saying
2: already.
20: Is that there are competing interests here. I'm not saying one thing is we can't know. It's a counterfactual,
3: this
20: right?
3: Is fair. Yep.
20: But there are competing interests here, and there's something to be said for what happens when the market gets to decide who lives and who dies. And in this case, Spirit has died because they were a bad company and they couldn't survive an input shock. Mm-hmm. And that's how capitalism works.
1: Somebody needs to explain that to Donald Trump, because that's what Republicans believe. That's what we, as free market economists, that's what Republicans believe for years.
2: Creative
1: and then Donald Trump came in
2: the,
1: and
2: the
1: said,
2: of the
1: oh, wait, we should buy them out.
2: Spirit. That's why Spirit tried to save itself and it was thwarted by the
1: But that's why Republicans were not very keen on the government coming in and bailing them out, and they shouldn't have.
20: All right, next for us. After a key Supreme Court ruling over Louisiana's election map, the president says cancel the elections and redraw them all, even if it means that voters might have to vote twice. That's next.
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20: Tonight, after the Supreme Court delivered Republicans yet another advantage in the midterms in Louisiana, Donald Trump is pitching an extreme proposal for other states. Cancel elections and redraw the maps, potentially invalidating votes that have already been cast. In a 6-3 decision last week, the Supreme Court rejected Louisiana's current congressional map on the grounds that it was drawn through race-based discrimination. But although the court's decision applies just to Louisiana, over on social media last night, Trump directed other states to redraw their maps in supposed compliance with the decision. If they have to vote twice, so be it, he wrote. The byproduct is that the Republicans will receive more than 20 House seats in the upcoming midterms. Noah, what do you make of Trump sending this very clear message to states to not just to redistrict, but to redistrict even if it means throwing out election results that have already happened?
2: Well, I just hate the way the president talks about this sort of thing. And the American public does not like it when they hear a party talk about this sort of stolen base strategy. Mm-hmm. And it backfired on the Republican Party. The president, when he said we should do mid-decade redistricting, was to net Republican seats so they could absorb the impact of a Democratic wave in November. And Democrats around the country and some Republicans and independents said, what are you talking about? We're not going to allow that to happen. This ruling was vital, in my view, for constitutional purposes. For 30 years, Republicans on the court, before we had a court majority, were saying that there is an irresolvable tension between the VRA as it is construed and interpreted and the 14th Amendment's Equal Protection Clause. For 20 years, we've been hearing that, and they've been gradually chipping away at it, Section 4, Section 5, Section 2 now. And you hear the president say stuff like that, and it gives people license to think that this is not a constitutional argument, that this is just another stolen base and the Supreme Court is behind it. That's wrong. That's a misinterpretation of events. But it's one that the president does allow with loose talk like this.
20: Yeah, I mean, it's an important point, especially from a conservative perspective. He is confirming the view of this ruling as being just about giving Republicans a electoral benefit. Mm-hmm. And he's views the whole thing through, what can you do for me in this election, as opposed to what's best for the system, what's best for the country?
0: To the extent the states were going to make some sort of decision to do something sooner, that is their responsibility. It's their obligation. The president doesn't have any control of the situation here. Giving these directives, I think, as Noah already pointed out, really bad optics for Republicans. But I also think that, you know, as I think about this, I don't tend to think that anyone has particularly clean hands here. Like, the reality is that whether you want to keep the current maps or get rid of the old maps and you're kind of vocally, vociferously in support of either outcome, it's really because you want to game the system. And ultimately, with respect to gerrymandering, what we really need is some sort of national policy with respect to actually having independent, competitive districts. Every single incumbent ought to be under pressure in every single race. It may not always yield the best governance, but what definitely doesn't yield the best governance is everyone playing this game where they try to safeguard the districts for themselves on whatever basis. So I do think the ruling was probably generally in the right direction. What we need now, however, is some actual gerrymandering reform.
5: Republicans have power right now, and they could pass a national gerrymandering ban, but instead they're listening to Donald Trump and allowing him to drag us down to the depths of hell on this redistricting case. I don't think there's any better vindication of the VRA Section 2 than what's happening after Section 2 was effectively struck down. We have Memphis, where they're about to take, I believe it's like a 60% black population, and they're about to split that, dilute that into three separate districts. This is exactly why Section 2 existed in the first place.
1: That's what they did in Nashville.
5: They did
1: also
5: the same thing in Nashville. Yeah.
2: You can't ban gerrymandering. Reapportionment is in the Constitution.
1: But let's just deal in the reality here. From a conservative point of view and a constitutional point of view, the arguments around intellectually, the academic arguments about the Voting Rights Act that have been going on for 30 years now are fair in ivory towers. In the real world consequences of this, though, we are not a utopian society where we are race neutral on anything. As much as we are aspiring to be, to reach our more perfect union, we are far from that. And unfortunately, under this administration and under what Donald Trump has been doing now for the last 10 years and what Republicans have done, it has all been about diluting the votes of minorities, because minorities don't necessarily vote for Republicans. And this is the way that they have been planning this for decades. This has been a long game, and especially in the South.
5: You disagree?
1: If you look at the judges that Donald Trump has had, federal judges that he has nominated to the bench at the federal level, in the South in particular, they have all been anti-voting rights judges, from Alabama to Texas to Florida. Well, so this has been a long-term game to get exactly what they want. Yes, in a Supreme Court that has been very anti-voting rights.
20: We don't have a lot of time,
1: all
20: so
1: of that. So let's just be honest about what this is really about.
3: Let's be real. New England has gerrymandered everything. There's 21 congressional seats in New England. All of them are Democrat. Zero Republicans when there are 40% Republicans in New England. The only reason the South wasn't able to gerrymander like this because of the Voting Rights Act.
1: Because the South was Jim Crow for how long? And there was 100 years plus of Jim Crow laws that disenfranchised people of color. Let's not ignore why the Voting Rights Act is necessary.
2: That's the Supreme Court's argument.
3: Let me finish my point.
2: You're making their argument.
3: The gerrymandering wasn't allowed because of the Voting Rights Act. And the New England took advantage of that and created a bunch of Democrat seats. But wait a minute. Just back to your point. You're saying somehow that black representation is needed to improve the black. District 2 in Louisiana, let's get back to Louisiana. District 2 in Louisiana has been represented by a black person for 35 years.
1: Yep.
3: The income in that district is still half of whites. There's been no improvement. That being represented by a black representative has not improved the quality of life in those districts.
20: Are you saying that a congressional representative is responsible for the quality of life of
3: that's what she's saying.
20: I didn't imply that. But I mean, listen, there are a lot of reasons that black people in Louisiana have poorer outcomes than their white counterparts. And a big one is Jim Crow. Okay.
3: You can't tell the story
20: without telling that part of the story. And then on top of that, I mean, don't forget that that's a state that is controlled by Republicans. Mm-hmm. So if Republicans, and at the state level, which has way more to do with people's day-to-day lives, can't improve the lives of black people in their own state, I don't know how you can make the argument that somebody who represents
2: outcomes,
20: them in Congress.
2: Though. This is all outcomes. Yeah, to Camille's point, we're talking past each other.
20: I'm just responding to what Hal said, blaming black representation
3: in a particular congressional district.
20: I don't think that you can say that the black representative is responsible for the outcomes in a particular district where those outcomes came about because of decades and decades
3: in
20: of
3: Michigan,
20: policies
3: they didn't have
20: at the state level and at the federal level that disenfranchised and hurt black
2: And that's
20: people,
2: not what this
20: okay?
2: majority
20: So that's all I'm saying.
1: Yeah, but that's what happened. This is what happens, though, when you get into a process argument over making it more difficult for people to vote and to have representatives that represent them. If Republicans were so confident in the system, then they would not be trying to game it right now to their advantage. And Donald Trump is telling the quiet part out loud. We could have had an intellectual argument about whether the VRA was still needed or not and whether it's fair or not. But if we were in a colorblind society, but we're not, especially when you have someone like the Trump administration coming in after diversity, women, people of color, and all the things that they're doing to say that it's reverse racism, and now they're coming for voting rights. That's what this is absolutely about, and we can't ignore the game that we're in right now and the political reality of what they're trying to do.
20: All right, Camille, do you want a quick last word?
0: I was just saying that I don't know that colorblindness is the real standard here. Again, I think if we're looking to create competitive districts, that's the most important thing. And vacating the sort of status quo, creating a circumstance wherein the law is not particularly interested in race, that actually seems like a very good outcome for me. The only question is, how do we get more competitive districts from where we are now?
1: In the long term, if you have good faith actors, that's not what Republicans are, unfortunately.
20: All right, next for us, the outfits worn by A-listers at tonight's Met Gala are designed to draw attention, but it's the honorary chairs who are stealing the spotlight tonight. We'll discuss. That's next.
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20: It's the first Monday in May, which only means one thing. A-listers came together for one of the most exclusive parties of the year tonight, the Met Gala. Tonight's theme is fashion is art, but the event is facing backlash for rubbing elbows with billionaires. Jeff Bezos and his wife, Lauren Sanchez Bezos, are this year's primary sponsors, and that is rubbing people the wrong way. Protest signs like these lit up New York City. People on social media called for a boycott, and some celebrities skipped the event altogether. This event has become, in some ways, a proxy for the kind of income inequality debate that America is having right now.
1: Well, I mean, it is the Met Gala, which is one of the most elite events in the country. I think a lot of people, you know, you would watch it. I would for an escapism. You want to see the fashion. You like to see the celebrities. It's, you know, it's a good way to kind of escape the real world. But unfortunately, this year, there's a certain, you know, Jeff Bezos has now become quite the villain. And, you know, because maybe he's done things that people aren't comfortable with, I'm going to take the billionaire part of this out of it because I'm not one of those people.
3: He supported Trump. That's the reason.
1: Well, he's not more than that. He also decimated the Washington Post. He's made decisions that have been against democracy and boosting Donald Trump for his own gain, which has hurt a lot of people. And so, you know, he could have been a good billionaire with his money. Instead, he's decided to do what he's done, and people don't like that. I'm not one of those people that is upset with people who have earned their money and earned it honestly. That's fine. I'm not about the income inequality part of this. But what I don't appreciate about what Bezos has done, it has been boosting Donald Trump, boosting his policies, doing things that to placate him in ways that have hurt the American people. So, and that's why I'm like, there's just something distasteful
2: the Melania
1: about
2: movie.
1: This.
2: Well, yeah, the worst part was the Melania movie.
1: The Melania movie, and now they're talking about rebooting the Apprentice.
20: Catching strays over his political activities or business activities that are seen as political activities is definitely part of the picture.
1: For sure.
20: Part of it is also,

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5: So we just talked about the Met Gala, and for tonight's News Nightcap, the question is, what would be your outfit? Noah, you're up first.
6: So a real statement piece for me, I'm going to bring back the medieval torture device, the hair shirt, so that I can express outwardly the anguish that I'm feeling inwardly. That is just not my scene.
5: What's that again?
7: Hair shirt.
6: The hair shirt.
7: That got dark.
6: Oh, yeah. No. Google it, folks. You put it on, and it's extremely uncomfortable. And your discomfort is observable. That's the whole point of the thing.
7: Okay. I believe
5: sorry,
7: that.
5: Tara.
6: That's going
8: to
6: be me.
8: So if I ever had the chance to go to the Met Gala, I would wear something that was like the warrior woman, that the warrior women of the past who have held it down at times when they needed to. And I would combine that with the glamour of the 1940s Hollywood scene, and I would have it designed by Christian Siriano.
5: All right.
9: I have a proclivity to dress down in circumstances where I'm supposed to dress up, if you hadn't caught on. but I would totally wear conventional black and white tuxedo situation, Tom Ford design. Just don't take any chances at the Met Gala.
5: All right, Tom Ford. He's dropping some hints. Okay,
7: yeah. Adam. Now my answer seems silly, but it would be like a big Diet Coke can. Picturing like my head sticking out the top and my arm sticking out the side. That's my comfort zone, in my opinion.
5: All right, Internet, do your thing.
7: Yeah.
5: Okay.
10: I think I'd have to go old school Hollywood. You know, maybe the look of Capote by Philip Seymour Hoffman back when he played the role. And friends of mine tell me sometimes I look like Philip Seymour Hoffman.
7: You very much so do.
10: And I say, look, it's not the Philip Seymour Hoffman from Boogie Nights. It's the Philip Seymour Hoffman from Capote. That's what I think.
5: You guys are all very true to type tonight. And thank you for watching News Night. 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
11: 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I'm Paul Sandoval, live in New York.
12: I'm Becky Anderson, live from our Middle East programming headquarters in Abu Dhabi, where it is midday on Tuesday, the 5th of May. The fragile ceasefire between the U.S. and Iran is being tested after both sides fired shots in the Strait of Hormuz. Tehran reportedly striking the UAE, a move that could widen the conflict again. Emirati officials say an Iranian drone strike caused a major fire at an oil facility on Monday. Three Indian nationals were injured in that attack. It comes after President Donald Trump launched what he calls Project Freedom to, quote, guide commercial ships through the vital waterway. President Trump warning Iranian forces that they would be, quote, blown off the face of the earth if they target U.S. ships or flagged ships. He also declined to say if the ceasefire with Iran is still in effect. Well, we are hearing from top Iranian officials today. CNN's Paula Hancock joins us more with that. Paula.
13: Well, Becky, we'd heard from Iran that what they considered the U.S. to be doing in trying to guide these ships through the Strait of Hormuz was a violation of the ceasefire that they had agreed upon. And this obviously led to the trading of fire between the U.S. and Iran. We've heard from the parliament speaker, who's a very influential man in Tehran, Mohammed Bagher Ghalibaf. I'll read you part of what he has said. Quote, the new equation of the Strait of Hormuz is in the process of being solidified. The security of shipping and energy transit has been put at risk by the United States and its allies through violations of the ceasefire. Also pointing out that the naval blockade that they had put in place was a violation as well. So we can see the resistance there from Iran. There were conflicting reports from both sides about ships that had been targeted. And we've certainly seen the U.S. president trying to downplay some of that, suggesting that he doesn't necessarily have the appetite to increase this temporary hostility into a more permanent situation. We did hear as well talking about the political diplomatic side from the foreign minister of Iran, Abbas Araghchi. He said that events in Hormuz make clear that there is no military solution to a political crisis, pointing out that these talks are still ongoing with Pakistan, saying that the U.S. should be wary of being dragged back into the quagmire by ill wishers. And ends with, so should the UAE.
12: The statements coming in the wake of this activity in the Strait of Hormuz and indeed attacks on the UAE in the past 18 hours. Just get our viewers up to date on what has happened.
13: So it was late afternoon in the UAE where the emergency alert started on the phones, a sadly familiar sound for many residents here. And as we understand it, there was a drone strike at the Fujairah oil industry complex on the east coast of the UAE. A major fire, according to authorities, from a drone strike there. Three Indian nationals were injured, which India has weighed into and said it's unacceptable what Iran has done. And overall, the Ministry of Defense say that there were some 19 drones and missiles that they engaged on Monday. Bearing in mind, that's just over a period of several hours.
12: Those were ballistic and cruise missiles, very specifically. Paula, thank you for that. Well, let's bring in Malcolm Davis, who's a senior analyst on defense strategy at the Australian Strategic Policy Institute. I want to start, if we can, Malcolm, by just taking a step back and remembering that President Trump has been extremely frustrated all the way through this war by Iran's effective control of the Strait of Hormuz. You'll remember in March, the president urged commercial tankers to show some guts and push through that critical waterway. Project Freedom that he's now launched is another salvo to try and break the gridlock. What can actually be accomplished in that operation? As the US now, over the past 24 hours, has been sort of trading blows with Iran.
14: Look, I think the challenge with any operation through the Strait of Hormuz is that you have to somehow deny the Iranians the ability to launch attacks on commercial shipping. That strait is a very narrow strait, the actual navigable channel through which ships can move is even more narrower in terms of where they can move. So those ships are incredibly vulnerable to Iranian attack, be it from small craft like we've seen in the last few days that belong to the Iranian Revolutionary Guard Corps Navy, all the way through to land-based drones and missiles that can be launched deep inland and attack shipping at sea. So the challenge the Americans have with Operation Freedom, or Project Freedom, as they're calling it, is to try and get and convince shipping, commercial shipping that are still inside the Persian Gulf, to actually make the move to move through the Strait of Hormuz to escort them and not come under any sort of challenge from the Iranians. And as we've seen, the Iranians are quite prepared to challenge that operation.
12: That's right. And there are hundreds of vessels, and you can see the map here, both in what is known as the Persian Arabian Gulf and indeed the Sea of Oman on both sides of that strait, still parked up, still waiting to navigate that chokehold. For Iran's part, its parliament speaker Khalibaf says they are just getting started in the strait after posting this map. And I want to show our viewers, you see these red lines that have been extended on this map to include Fujairah to the right or the east of this map. That's the key emirate here where the oil facility came under attack yesterday. When you look at that map of what Iran says is its area of control, what are you anticipating at this point?
14: That they're not going to give up control of the Strait of Hormuz. The Iranians understand that so long as they have control of the strait, they have leverage over the US. They feel that they can outweigh the US in terms of this conflict. They can essentially take their time. They can continue to inflict sufficient losses on commercial shipping such that shipping companies and, more importantly, the insurers refuse to allow the ships to move. So what the Iranians are doing is essentially playing a game of chicken with the Americans, essentially saying we will keep this going as long as we have to and inflict as much economic damage on the U.S. And that has a political consequence, obviously, domestically for the U.S. president. But it also has a global energy and economic damage as well. And the Iranians are quite content to try and outlast the Americans. And the Americans have to decide at what point are they prepared to, you know, basically say enough is enough and go back in to forcibly clear the strait.
12: It is not clear whether the U.S. believes the ceasefire has been broken. From the perspective where I am in the UAE, it certainly feels like that. These attacks came thick and fast yesterday. The Ministry of Foreign Affairs said that the UAE, and I quote here, will not tolerate any threat to its security and, quote, reserves its full and legitimate right to respond. What could that response look like at this point?
14: Well, clearly the UAE has been the subject of Iranian aggression. They will respond in terms of airstrikes on Iranian missile and drone forces where they can. They could also attack Iranian oil infrastructure to impose economic cost on Iran. But I think that the moment the UAE starts attacking Iran, then the other Gulf states have to decide where they stand in this particular aspect of the conflict. And it will place even more pressure on the Trump administration to say the Iranians are not going to do a deal. We have to go back and relaunch the bombing campaign. And so, yes, the ceasefire is holding barely, but I suspect it's increasingly fragile ground.
12: Malcolm, it's good to have you. Thank you. Well, you're looking at images there of the fire at Fujairah yesterday after the drone attack there. Oil hit its highest price of the year on the first day of the Trump plan to guide stranded ships through the Strait of Hormuz. I mean, the effort on the part of the U.S. administration is, of course, to try and weaken Iranian hold on that strait and pull back the price of oil, but that hasn't happened. A lot of skepticism remains over whether this effort will actually free up the flow of oil tankers. The Strait's, of course, been effectively shut by Iran for months now, choking off some 20% of the global oil supply. An oil expert warning that U.S. gas prices could hit $5 per gallon if the Strait is still closed next month. Well, Lenny Jokos tracking what is going on in those critical waterways. She's live from Dubai. And I think the significance of the Iranian strike yesterday on that Fujairah oil facility, as we look at the sort of widening of what Iran says is its control of those waterways, to include Fujairah, by the way, is well worth discussing further. What are you seeing there as you look at these tracking maps and data on shipping in the Strait?
15: So there's not much movement today, and I've reached out to both Kepler and Lloyd's to get a sort of a sense of the appetite from shippers. But all the messaging we're getting right now is that it's majorly confusing for shippers. They don't feel secure to cross the strait. The threat is still very much a reality. And, you know, Lloyd's really pointed out there were over four vessels that have been hit since Sunday in the Strait of Hormuz, which, of course, just shows how dangerous it still is, despite the fact that you've got two U.S. Destroyers that have now transited the strait, saying that they're going to help guide the vessels. Remember, this isn't an escort mission, according to the Trump administration, but rather a humanitarian mission to help guide vessels. And they were trying to sort of allay fears by saying there were two U.S. flagged vessels that transited the strait yesterday. Kepler says they couldn't see any of the tracking data because both of those vessels had their AIS turned off. So that's really important. But then taking a wider view, the Fujairah industrial oil zone that was targeted yesterday by an Iranian drone that resulted in a fire and injuries of three Indian nationals, this isn't the first time we've seen Fujairah oil terminal that has been targeted. And this is a release valve, Becky, for a lot of the oil that is produced in the UAE to circumvent the Strait of Hormuz and then get into the Gulf of Oman. And I think a very clear message, which we've seen, frankly, since the start of the war, the targeting, the consistent targeting of critical energy infrastructure here in the UAE and also across the region. You've got 12 million barrels of oil that are shut in daily right now because of the closure of the Strait of Hormuz. I also just want to point out in terms of the prognosis, in terms of what analysts are expecting. This is from Iman Nasseri. He's the MD of Middle East Research at FGE Nexant. And he says the incidents yesterday on vessels and in Fujairah would mark the de facto end of an already fragile ceasefire currently in place, although parties may opt to announce it was not and continue the pretend game. We maintain our base case being weighted towards a 12-week conflict, but with the risk skewed towards a much longer conflict well into 2027. They see dated Brent hitting $130 to $140 a barrel on average for the month of May, and then daily prices can push much higher. You mentioned this, Becky, Brent crude hitting the highest level in 2026. It's slightly lower today. We're waiting to hear more information about how this mission, this guiding mission of vessels is going to work and the appetite for shippers to actually transit at this juncture where clearly people are seeing this as an escalation on the maritime front and also on the territory in the UAE.
12: Yeah, it's good to have you, Eleni. Thank you. Eleni Jokos is in Dubai. I'll be back later in the hour with more Iran coverage. For now, though, let's get you back to Paulo Sandoval, who is in New York for you.
11: All right, Becky, we'll go back to you shortly. For now, though, let's bring viewers up to speed on other developments here in the United States. Authorities are investigating after a man allegedly fired a gun at Secret Service agents near the Washington Monument on Monday. The agency's deputy director saying that officers returned fire and were able to wound the suspect. They're also looking into whether he may have tried to access the White House entry point, or at least one of the White House entry points, earlier in the day. Here's CNN's Brian Todd with the latest on the investigation.
16: According to the Secret Service, the shooting incident occurred roughly around 3:30 p.m. Eastern Time on Monday when the suspect, according to Matthew Quinn, Deputy Secret Service Director, he said the suspect was spotted near the White House complex, which is just down that way, a couple of blocks beyond those trees. According to Matthew Quinn, the suspect was spotted near the White House complex with what Quinn called a visual imprint of a weapon. The suspect then fled this way, coming up this way. This is 15th Street in the district, coming up toward Independence Avenue, where we are here. At this point, according to Matthew Quinn from the Secret Service, the suspect withdrew a weapon, fired at officers. The Secret Service officers fired back, engaged him, and wounded him. Also, though, according to Matthew Quinn from the Secret Service, there was a bystander who was hit in the crossfire. The bystander is a juvenile. That's all we know about the identity of the bystander. But Matthew Quinn says that person has non-life-threatening injuries. I was separately told by an official with the Metropolitan Washington Police that the bystander suffered a graze wound and has non-life-threatening injuries. But this is where the scene ended, where the suspect was actually shot at by uniformed Secret Service officers and wounded right about there. Matthew Quinn from the Secret Service says that shortly before this incident occurred, Vice President J.D. Vance's motorcade was traveling through this intersection. Vance was in the motorcade, and I asked Matthew Quinn if this could be interpreted at all as a possible attack on the motorcade. He said no, he did not believe that was the case. But you did have a shooting here with a suspect who was identified with a weapon. He was first spotted by plain-clothed Secret Service officers near the White House complex. He fled on foot briefly, then withdrew his weapon and fired at officers, and he was hit right about this area and wounded and transported to the hospital. Brian Todd, CNN, Washington.
11: To China now, where President Xi Jinping is calling for all-out efforts to find survivors after a deadly explosion at a fireworks factory. State media reporting that at least 26 people were killed and more than 60 others were injured during this incident. And all of this happening in a small town in Hunan province. It's known as a fireworks hub of the world. It reportedly accounts for 60% of the global fireworks supply. But all manufacturing is now on hold there. Authorities are investigating the cause of the blast. State media saying that it was so powerful that it blew out windows in nearby buildings. Well, soon to come here on CNN Newsroom, Russian President Vladimir Putin has maintained a firm grip on power for decades in Russia. Well, now he seems to be fearing a coup. We'll tell you more.
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32: Shall we?
33: It seems I'm in possession of a secret.
34: Now I'm on the edge of my seat.
33: Oh dear.
34: I like a good detective story.
32: I know you feel it too.
33: Tell me everything. An eye for an eye.
11: All right, welcome back. Russia says that it will be observing a two-day ceasefire in Ukraine later this week to mark its annual World War II Victory Day celebrations. And this year's parade will be significantly pared back with no military hardware on display. The Kremlin says that that's because Moscow is facing what it describes as a terrorist threat from Kyiv. But President Zelensky is announcing that Ukraine will begin its own ceasefire starting on Wednesday, saying that he believes human life is far more valuable than any anniversary celebration. He also warns that Russia's declaration of a ceasefire is not genuine.
0: A one-day ceasefire, but killing our people beforehand, to put it mildly, is simply not fair. To stop the missile and drone strikes on Ukrainian cities and communities one day before the parade and say, let's have a 24-hour ceasefire, that is not serious.
11: And as Vladimir Putin's four-year war in Ukraine drags on, there is now new intelligence that he's possibly becoming more paranoid about threats to his presidency and to his life. Here's CNN's Nick Peyton Walsh with more.
1: It is a rare, pointed insight into one of the starkest secrets in Russia, President Vladimir Putin's security protocols. And it, a detailed intelligence report given to CNN by a source close to a European intelligence agency, portrays, predictably, a Kremlin in deep crisis. Cooks, bodyguards and photographers working with Putin must have surveillance systems installed in their homes, it says. Putin has stopped visiting military sites this year entirely, it says, in contrast to last year, often spending time in fortified bunkers and keeping clear of some of his main lavish residences like Valdai. A tactic aided by many of his appearances, and he is in the media a lot, being pre-recorded. His staff cannot use smartphones or public transport, the report adds. Visitors must be searched twice.
2: Not all of this information is new, some of it rumoured or evident before, but the massive detail is striking, as is the decision by a European intelligence agency to release a report like this. Clearly an information salvo designed to stoke strife and paranoia at a time of perceived weakness in the Kremlin.
1: The dossier also suggests something staggering, that the measures may be designed to protect Putin from a potential coup, something he had a narrow miss with in June 2023, when mercenary boss and former chef to Putin, Yevgeny Prigozhin, led a failed march on Moscow. The risk of a coup, it says now, is from another former confidant, Sergei Shoigu. Once his Minister of Defense, but now Secretary of the Security Council, he retains significant influence within the military high command, it says. The report says a coup is more likely after Shoigu's former deputy and close associate, Ruslan Salikov, was arrested in March, which it calls, quote, a breach of the tacit protection agreements among elites. But the report doesn't provide any evidence or explain why it has made this risk public, warning the Kremlin. It claims the new security measures came after a series of assassinations among the Russian top brass, likely by Ukraine, at an urgent meeting last year after the killing of Lieutenant General Fanil Savarov in Moscow on December the 22nd. The release of the report has convenient timing, 4 years into Russia's invasion of Ukraine, at a time when doubts about Russia's ability to sustain its war effort and its economic impact are growing. Of major internet blackouts, growing internal criticism of Putin himself, and continued successful Ukrainian bombardment of targets deep inside Russia. Especially ahead of the May the 9th Victory Day parade, scaled back dramatically this year for security, there are plenty of reasons European intelligence would seek to destabilize the Kremlin. And much of this is hard to corroborate. But it is rare detail and a confident presentation of a Kremlin in crisis that matches a moment of peaking criticism of Putin internally. Nick Peyton Walsh, CNN, London.
11: All right, so let's discuss all that reporting. Vladimir Milov is a Russian opposition politician and also a former deputy energy minister. He joins me from Vilnius, Lithuania. Thank you so much for joining us.
3: Hello, great to be with you again.
11: Yeah, it's great to have you with us. I'm curious if I could just get your initial thoughts on just how much faith you have in this intelligence report that is now seeming to suggest that the Kremlin is worried about an attempt to not just assassinate President Putin, but also about a possible coup. I mean, you just heard in Nick's report that that this intelligence has little to no evidence, offers little to no evidence.
3: Oh, well, there are actually two parts to this report. First, is not only right, but is being supported by many other independently verified evidence. And that part is about Putin's increasing paranoia and absolutely insane security protocols. So basically, it's very difficult even for the officials that are part of the Putin's inner circle, it is very difficult to actually get to attend his meetings. They verified and checked multiple times, and People have to wait long days to actually pass through all this security verification. Nobody knows where Putin is currently located and where the next meeting is going to be. So the increasing paranoia part, that is actually true. And I think Putin is getting increasingly nervous about Ukrainian strikes deep into Russian territory and increasing Ukrainian sabotage, which is targeting top officials. Also, there is a lot of growing discontent in Russia with government's policies, economic downturn, internet shutdowns. So there's a lot to be worried about. However, I think it's premature to draw this direct line from point A to point B that there's going to be a coup. We should appreciate that Putin has been for many years. Sorry, I'm being joined by one of my studio counterparts here. Putin has been building a system for years, which is very effectively guarding him from any attempts to overthrow a president. And we saw that 3 years ago with Wagner revolt by Evgeny Prigozhin, whom you mentioned. And the fact that it was relatively successfully quelled actually is a proof of that. It's extremely difficult to even get together like 3, 4, 5, 6 top officials and discuss that they're going to topple Putin. It's going to be immediately recorded, reported. They're all under tight surveillance. So I think all these talks about coup is a bit premature, and I think it's a very raw assessment by intelligence.
11: I also found it fascinating the mention of Sergei Shoigu, and he was mentioned in that report just a little while ago. Vladimir, how much of a threat to Putin is he, in your opinion?
3: I think this is the part of the mentioned intelligence report which is probably the most wrong, because Shoigu obviously is an increasingly outcast person in the system of power. He never had any influence on most of the security agencies like FSB or Presidential Guard, FSO, or the Ministry of Interior. He was the Minister of Defense, but since he was dismissed, and that happened already 2 years ago, there was a pretty brutal cleanup of anybody who was even remotely affiliated with Shoigu. So these people face harsh jail terms, arrests, happened also very recently, you know. So if anybody is mentioning Shoigu is the guy who is plotting a coup against Putin, big question is, where are his troops? Who's going to join him in that? He's pretty much alone. And he also had a very strong popularity rating among the conservative part of the Russian population before the full-scale invasion of Ukraine. But that has pretty much zeroed out now because Shoigu is essentially blamed for Russia's failures in the war and inability to win the war against Ukraine. So an outcast, lost all of his popularity, no friends, no allies. I think Shoigu is the wrong figure to look for if we are thinking about any potential plotting against Putin.
11: Vladimir Milov, thank you so much for all of that insight, as always. I appreciate your time.
3: Great being with you. Thanks.
11: Thank you. Still ahead on CNN Newsroom, what we know so far about a drone attack on a major UAE oil facility as the U.S. and Iran continue trading shots in that Strait of Hormuz.
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18: Well, Iran's key negotiator is accusing the United States of violating what is a fragile truce and jeopardizing shipping security in the Strait of Hormuz. Well, that comes as the U.S. moves ahead with plans to guide stranded vessels out of what are those strategic waterways. Both countries trading fire in the Strait on Monday, and President Trump warning Iranian forces will be, quote, blown off the face of the earth if they target U.S. ships. Meantime, an Iranian drone strike reportedly sparking a major fire at an oil facility in the UAE on Monday. Officials say three Indian nationals were injured there. CNN's Nick Robertson is in Islamabad in Pakistan with the very latest remarks from Iranian officials.
19: The Iranian foreign minister tweeted in the last couple of hours, and it does sort of feel slightly odd, because he said, look, everyone should see from what happened today, there is no military solution to this. He praised the Pakistani mediators, but he said the United States and the UAE, for that matter, should be careful not to get drawn into a quagmire because of people trying to sort of go for the military option. I find that fascinating, because you also have today the Iranians saying that they didn't fire these 19 missiles, the 12 ballistic missiles, the 3 cruise missiles, the 4 drones at the UAE that actually injured 3 people and put an oil terminal on fire. It seems sort of incongruous you can have that narrative at the same time that their military is trying to shoot up ships with missiles, U.S. ships with missiles in the Strait of Hormuz, is setting fire to commercial vessels in the Strait of Hormuz. It really creates the impression that the moderates and the hardliners, right, is something we've heard a lot about in Iran before, but I get the sense that the hardliners here are winning the day. That's the narrative that emerges. Where's the sort of ceasefire on shaky ground? Where's the diplomacy? Well, the foreign ministry today in Tehran was working on a response to the U.S. Peace proposal that was put back across them over the weekend. So the moderates are sort of doing their bit, but it seems to be being upended by the hardliners at the moment.
18: Well, as Pakistan urges continued diplomacy, its prime minister has just posted a statement strongly condemning the missile and drone attacks on the United Arab Emirates Monday, the largest attack on a Gulf state since the ceasefire, drones, ballistic and cruise missiles. That statement of condemnation from Islamabad follows a wave of condemnations and statements of support from Europeans and Canadians, and a phone call between the Saudi Crown Prince and the UAE President. It is a notable show of support coming at a time when Abu Dhabi has frankly been questioning some of its regional alliances and has increasingly shifted towards its own strategic vision. We've seen the UAE leave OPEC just last week and deepening cooperation with the US and Israel. That's arguably a departure from the rest of the Gulf states. Joining me now to discuss where we are at is Badr Al-Saif. He's professor at Kuwait University and an associate fellow at Chatham House's Middle East and North Africa program. Taking all of what I've just reported together, how do you read this moment, Badr?
16: Becky, good to be back. Look, we're in limbo. Is it a ceasefire, but not quite? A war, but not quite. And we're trying to see different parties, both the U.S. and Iran, trying to shake the stalemate. The U.S., with Project Freedom, is trying to strip Iran from its effective leverage, the Strait of Hormuz and the blockade, seeing that the blockade of the blockade isn't working fast enough. And you see the Iranians going back to a tactic that we know quite well in the Gulf, which is plausible deniability. We've seen this prior to this war, with attacks on Saudi and the UAE in the past, namely 2019 and 2022, where they deny any involvement. So that speaks to a critical moment. And don't forget that we also have baby concessions back and left, right and left between the U.S. and Iran when it comes to the negotiations. The situation is quite fragile. Are we at the precipice of conflict or resolution? We've yet to see how it unfolds in the next hours and days.
18: And that is the question. What happens next? The UAE maintains its right to respond. Donald Trump has stopped short of suggesting that Iran has violated the ceasefire. There's been no official word from Israel on any of that. So what do you believe happens next?
16: Look, they need to sit down and walk it out and discuss it in a fair manner. Because the U.S. has been going on a glut of operations. We started with Epic Fury, we moved into Economic Fury, and now yesterday it's Project Freedom. So I don't know how many more operations they're going to be exerting in there before they come down to sitting with the Iranians and finding ways to concede. Remember that this was a two-week ceasefire. We're entering a month in a few days, Becky. And that is a win to Iran in that they tried to extend the ceasefire to get to come to terms to where they're going. But I think what we're seeing between the moderates and the conservatives, the map that came out yesterday does not bode well from the IRGC. They're trying to change geography and, you know, they need to work with informed cartographers when they expand their dominion of over the Hormuz all the way to Fujairah and Umm Al-Qayyawayn in the UAE. This does not bode well. And these tactics are just there to exert pressure on both sides. They need to come down to terms to talking to one another and getting a deal sorted.
18: I've got two other questions for you. First is on the UAE-Israel deepening cooperation. One regional expert who you know well, H.A. Hellyer, arguing in Foreign Affairs that that's going to backfire, saying that Gulf governments are now, quote, rejecting an assumption held by the U.S. and Israel that Gulf states could be incorporated into a regional security architecture premised on Israeli dominance. Your thoughts?
16: We're not on the same page in the Gulf, Becky, when it comes to the role of Israel and the balance of power that ensues after the end of this war. Certainly, there has been clear bets from the UAE on envisioning a future in which there is collaboration across different parties, including Israel, but that's yet to be seen in the other Gulf states. And I think what we need to do is think of the end state that we want to be in. Do we want to have prosperity for all? Do we want security and stability? And what roadmap takes us to that? Now, there will be different roadmaps, and that's not a problem. The problem is trying to come to terms with those differences and having them coexist. And we've seen those different versions of, you know, balances of power and security architectures coexist in the past, even though fragilely in the Middle East. That will need to continue. Mm-hmm. Trying to find an upending of, you know, radicalizing the way we look at things in the Middle East will not change overnight. It will take a process forward.
18: Bader, finally, I would be remiss if I didn't ask you about the reality in Kuwait as well, where you are, with reports that crude oil exports there tumbled from, what, a billion barrels a day to zero in April. What more can you tell us about that in the context of OPEC members, including Kuwait, now raising output by an extra 188,000 barrels a day?
16: This is not unprecedented. Unfortunately, we've had certain crises in the past, including COVID and including the occupation of Kuwait, where we saw a drop in production as well. We stand strong when it comes to the reserves that we have in place financially across different capitals. We have a sovereign wealth fund. We have a reserve fund that we're tapping into and that we can continue to do so in the coming period. But obviously, we would like to see a change on the ground, because trying to find a mechanism to exit this whole blockade is necessary. And you saw them meeting in Jeddah last week, Becky, where they proposed alternative pipelines across the Arabian Peninsula. I think working on those plans right away will benefit us in the long term, until we sort ourselves out in the short to medium at the moment.
18: Yeah, and I misspoke. Of course, it's a million rather than a billion barrels a day. It's a lot, though, and a significant reduction. About it, it's good to have you. Thank you very much indeed. After the break, we're going to have the very latest on the suspected hantavirus outbreak on a cruise ship in the Atlantic that's believed to be responsible for the deaths of three passengers. More after this.
20: So much bad information. The really good information gets...
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3: The cruise ship stricken by a suspected outbreak of hantavirus has been denied permission to dock in the capital of Cape Verde, an island nation just off of West Africa. Three passengers have already died, and at least three others are currently sick. Local health authorities have visited the ship. They've checked on those with symptoms, but for now, about 150 people remain stuck on board while officials figure out their next moves, including possible medical evacuations. I want to get more now from CNN's Salma Abdulaziz joining us live from London. Salma, it's good to see you. So essentially, this ship is out in the Atlantic, anchored there until they figure out what happens next.
4: Absolutely. You have nearly 150 people stranded on that ship right now. Cape Verde, where they are docked near, has denied entry to the ship. So in the meanwhile, they're essentially waiting for other authorities to figure out an evacuation plan and to figure out next steps. What does it look like on board? What did this outbreak look like? Well, we know that three people were killed. The first to die of this outbreak was a 70-year-old Dutchman who died on board last month. His wife later died while she was trying to make her way back to the Netherlands, and then a third passenger, a German national, died just this Saturday. We also understand that two crew members are symptomatic. It's unclear yet, of course, if those cases are confirmed, but that's the priority right now for both the Dutch authorities and the World Health Organization, is figuring out those next steps in treating those who need treatment. I want you to take a listen to an official from the World Health Organization explaining this.
6: Right now, our focus is on treating the patients and keeping the remaining passengers and crew safe. At the same time, we are working with authorities to understand the source of exposure through epidemiological investigations and doing contact tracing to identify any further cases. Laboratory tests are also ongoing.
4: Now, what is hantavirus? It is an extremely rare respiratory disease. It's spread usually through rodents, which is why epidemiologists are stumped right now as to where this originated. The ship did leave from Argentina. There appears to be no cases there, according to Argentinian officials. Authorities are still trying to determine the ground zero of these cases. But in the meanwhile, the World Health Organization says this does not present a public health threat. What will evacuation look like? Well, the next step is that there should be planes, medical evacuation planes that will pull those passengers who are showing signs of infection, those two crew members on board, as well as another individual. Those are going to have to be specialized crews, specialized medical crews with specialized equipment. So there's no clear timeline on when that happens, but that will be the first step. And then you can imagine that the remaining passengers will have to find another location to dock. So a lot of eyes right now on how this transpires and if there's further cases or further signs of the virus spreading.
3: Yeah, without a doubt, a lot of eyes and a lot of uncertainty on that ship right now. Salma Abdulaziz with that live report from London. Thank you. Well, AI seems to be winding its way into all facets of modern life, but some in Hollywood, they're drawing a line. After the break, how the Academy is trying to preserve human creativity at the Oscars.
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3: This came out for this year's Met Gala. The theme was costume art. Attendees, they were encouraged to express their own relationship to fashion as an embodied art form. Look at Beyoncé, one of the event's co-chairs. She returned to the gala for the first time in 10 years. She wore this pretty stunning silver skeleton gown and was accompanied by her daughter, Blue Ivy. And then look at Madonna's outfit. It featured a black ship on top of her headpiece, as well as a long gray train that was held up by an assistant on the red carpet. And then there's somebody that you may or may not recognize. That's a global pop star, pretty unrecognizable. If you can't make him out, that's actually Bad Bunny, looking much older there, much older than 32 years old as he walked the red carpet. Of course, he has been a presence at previous galas as well. And as the world grapples with the ever-increasing presence of AI, Hollywood is no exception. The Academy has opted to update the Oscars rules to define what counts as human creativity, as CNN's Claire Duffy reports.
4: Yes, the Academy, for the first time, updating its rules to address artificial intelligence, as we are seeing more and more people in and around Hollywood experimenting with how AI can be used in films and other types of storytelling. Interestingly, according to this rules update, the Academy says that the use of generative artificial intelligence will neither help nor harm the chances of a film achieving a nomination for a film, but there are two exceptions to that, and I'll read those to you. In the acting category, only roles demonstrate performed by humans with their consent will be considered eligible. And in the writing categories, the rules say that screenplays must be human authored in order to be eligible. Now, this would seem to imply that an AI actor like Tilly Norwood, who we've talked a lot about, would not be eligible for an Oscar. But I do think there are increasingly going to be edge cases that the Academy is going to have to grapple with. For example, the forthcoming film with the AI replica of Val Kilmer playing a role. Val Kilmer did sign on to participate in that film prior to his death, but the role is being played by an AI recreation of him. How would the Academy consider that? I've also spoken with screenwriters who have said they use AI as a sort of writing partner to bounce around ideas. Where exactly do you draw the line between what is written by a human and what is contributed by AI? I do imagine that we will see these rules evolve over time. But in many ways, I think this is a symbolic move by the Academy to underscore the importance of human creativity in this moment when we are seeing AI move into all areas of our lives. Back to you.
3: 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And thank you so much for joining us. I'm Polo Sandoval in New York. 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
3: 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Unlike my friend here popping antacids all day, give me those. Prilosec OTC. One pill, zero.
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9: At this hour, the fragile ceasefire in Iran hanging in the balance. We'll walk you through the latest in a live report. And a man opened fire near the Washington Monument. We've got new details emerging about what happened when the Secret Service took him down. And
10: we're not just a story. We're not just headlines.
9: A deadly outbreak on a cruise ship. For the first time, we're hearing from an American stuck on board. And the Met Gala was full of surprises, with some people asking, who is that? Good morning, everyone. I'm Brad Smith. This is CNN Headline Express. Glad that you're with us this morning. We've got a volatile situation that we're tracking. It's unfolding this morning in the Strait of Hormuz, with both Iran and the U.S. firing shots there in recent hours, putting the fragile ceasefire in question. And overnight, we heard from a top Iranian official on social media. So let's get right to CNN's Paula Hancock, who is live now. Paula.
11: Hello, Brad. Well, this is from the Parliament Speaker, who has effectively blamed the United States for violating the ceasefire because the U.S. was trying to put this freedom of navigation plan in place, trying to guide vessels through the Strait of Hormuz. Now, we saw that it did lead to a number of incidents where fire was traded between the U.S. and Iran, the U.S. claiming that it actually took out about six small Iranian ships. The Iranians claimed that they hit a U.S. Navy boat, which the U.S. said simply wasn't true. And what we did see is that once again, where I am here, the UAE was brought into this conflict. Iran carried out missile and drone attacks against the Gulf nation. Once again, 19 projectiles were engaged. We know that one of them hit an oil facility on the East Coast in Fujairah. There was a major fire that ensued after that. Three Indian nationals were moderately injured as well. This has been condemned by both the UAE, other Gulf nations, and India. But at this point, it does appear as though President Trump is trying to downplay what has happened when it came to the UAE attacks. He said they were shot down for the most part. One got through, not huge damage, suggesting he doesn't have the appetite for a full-blown, more permanent increase in hostilities. Brad?
9: All right, Paula Hancock, with what we know right now, live in Abu Dhabi. Thank you, Paula. Well, later this morning, Defense Secretary Pete Hegseth will hold a briefing at the Pentagon. CNN will bring you the latest then. And this is where the war comes directly back to you and me, at the gas pump. Take a look at this. In Chicago, gas prices well above $5 a gallon, and in some areas of the state, hovering around $6 for unleaded. That's according to Gas Buddy. Nationwide, AAA says this morning that gas prices are averaging $4.48 for regular unleaded. That is up slightly from yesterday. But compared to a year ago, gas is up more than $1.30 a gallon. No doubt, we're all feeling it right now.
7: I mean, I commute from the suburbs of Blue Island, so I drive up here, and it's crazy. Right now, the gas prices are pretty crazy. They're outrageous.
9: To top it all off, the cost of oil per barrel hit its highest price of the year on Monday at $114 per barrel. And right now, it is slightly off of that high. Let's take you now to U.S. politics, where voters in Indiana and Ohio, they head to the polls today for their state primaries. In Indiana, the story is one of potential political retribution. Seven state senators are facing primary challengers today, challengers all backed by President Trump. The seven opposed Trump's plans to redraw Indiana's congressional map, which might have helped the GOP gain seats in the U.S. House. And Trump-supported groups have spent millions to try to defeat all of them. Now, tonight's results could send a powerful message to Republicans nationwide on just how big a price they could pay for opposing Trump's plans. Now, meantime, in Ohio's Republican primary for governor, Trump ally Vivek Ramaswamy is looking for a big win tonight in order to take on Democratic challenger Amy Acton in November. She's running unopposed for the Democratic nomination. By the way, we hope you join us for CNN's coverage of the California governor's debate tonight. You can watch it on CNN and CNN All Access starting at 9 p.m. Eastern. More than 100 people are stranded on a cruise ship in a suspected hantavirus outbreak. That has killed at least three people, and 17 Americans are among those stuck on the MV Hondas off the coast of West Africa. Two cases so far have been confirmed to be hantavirus, and at least three other people from the cruise are sick. A British national in critical condition has been evacuated. The cruise company, Oceanwide Expeditions, is preparing to evacuate two others. They say they are considering sailing onto Spain's Canary Islands. And we're hearing from a content creator who is on the ship right now.
10: We're not just a story. We're not just headlines. We're people. People with families, with lives, with people waiting for us at home. There's a lot of uncertainty, and that's the hardest part. All we want right now is to feel safe, to have clarity, and to get home.
9: According to the CDC, hantaviruses commonly spread through contact with rodents and become a severe respiratory illness. There's no cure for the infection. Later on in the show, we'll take a look at just how contagious this illness can be. Breaking news this morning, an explosion in the world's firework capital in China. 26 people have been killed, 61 have been injured. The city's mayor says that production at the firework factories have been suspended. The crews are working on a second round of rescue sweeps across the blast zone. Nearly 500 rescuers across five teams are mobilized, using three rescue robots to scan the area. Chinese leader Xi Jinping is urging all-out efforts to search for those who are still unaccounted for. State media reports that the shockwave from the blast, it shattered windows of nearby buildings. Smoke here, filling the sky in central China's Hunan province, forcing people in the rural community to move away from the smoke. A severe weather threat is starting to ramp up across the south. Let's get straight to our meteorologist, Chris Warren. Chris, what are you watching right now?
12: Well, the zone we're watching right now throughout the overnight hours and tomorrow is going to be here across parts of the south. Where we're seeing the storms right now includes Missouri and once again throughout the Ohio Valley. This is the risk zone for today. Can't rule out a tornado, but large hail damaging winds, the main threat. And we'll see even into the overnight hours, 2:30 in the morning tonight, so early Wednesday morning. Storms firing, continuing to fire throughout the day into Wednesday, and storms pushing through Atlanta and the southeast as well. So, Brad, as you look at Wednesday, once again, some of the same areas under the threat zone today will be back in it again tomorrow. Some of it very early in the morning.
9: All right, a lot to keep tabs on there. Chris, thanks so much. Jeff Bezos was a no-show on the Met Gala carpet for last night's annual event. Instead, his wife, Lauren Sanchez Bezos, walked by all the cameras. There had been a lot of backlash after it was announced that they would be sponsoring the big event. They were both honorary co-chairs. But a lot of talk was about Beyoncé, the Queen Bee, and her return to the Met Gala for the first time in 10 years. Her dress, bling in her bones, sparkling from head to toe. She was there with husband Jay-Z and daughter Blue Ivy. And here is Nicole Kidman, who also brought her daughter. Kidman was wearing Chanel as she co-chaired the gala. But take a look at these two Met Gala guests. Gotta ask, do you recognize them? Lots of people had to do a double take, myself included. We'll let you in on that secret and some of the most talked about fashion later in the show. Also coming up, we've got this.
13: We noticed that chairs had been moved around in the house. We noticed that some of our food was missing.
9: Imagine finding out that someone was living in the basement of your house. It happened to this family. We've got that story later in the hour. Stay with us. You're watching CNN Headline Express. We're also going to be covering the Spirit shutdown, how this will have a ripple effect on summer travel airfares. And wait till you hear why a federal judge is apologizing to the man accused of trying to assassinate President Trump. All that and much more coming your way.
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0: A bittersweet goodbye for former Spirit Airlines employees. They gathered for one last time yesterday, with many wearing their uniforms again following the airline's shutdown after more than three decades in business. The company had struggled financially for years and hadn't turned a profit since the pandemic. It tried to secure a federal bailout, but when that deal fell apart, Spirit grounded all flights on Saturday. Now unions are stepping in, fighting to get workers the pay and benefits they are owed.
1: The hardest part is what are the flight attendants going to do and the other employees, because there's just not enough work for everybody here. When it comes to the airline industry, it has been suffering tremendously over the last couple of years. And so there's just not enough work.
0: The airline's abrupt collapse is adding new uncertainty to what was already expected to be a busy and potentially messy summer travel season. CNN's Karen Caifa has a closer look at the ripple effect and what you can expect.
2: Ahead of a summer when airfares were already expected to climb due to the ongoing conflict between the U.S. and Iran, competition just got tighter.
3: We are in for not just a turbulent time because of the higher jet fuel prices, but with Spirit out of the market, that's one fewer competitor, really setting the bar.
2: An average of 300 flights and 60,000 potential passengers per day in the next month alone will be impacted by the shutdown of Spirit Airlines. That means fewer open seats across the industry and fewer incentives for other airlines to keep fares low in markets the budget carrier has now exited.
4: Pretty much anyone who did have a Spirit Airlines ticket is going to need to be looking for all new fares, and there won't be discounts really if you're looking deeper into the summer for travel.
2: Transportation Secretary Sean Duffy said Spirit passengers will receive refunds.
5: They have a reserve fund. You will be refunded to your original form of payment if you bought directly from Spirit.
2: And Spirit says customers who book through third-party sites or travel agents should reach out to those entities to facilitate refunds. Other airlines are offering so-called rescue fares for Spirit passengers for immediate travel, but Katie Nastro of travel website Going says they're limited.
3: There's not an endless supply of seats to rebook on, and we're even hearing of some stranded passengers in select markets like Orlando, for example, that are waiting, you know, a few days to get rebooked.
2: Spirit had plans to emerge from a second bankruptcy in February, but soaring jet fuel prices took a toll on the smaller budget carrier. In Washington, I'm Karen Caifa.
0: All right, thank you, Karen. We've got new developments in the case of the man accused in last month's shooting at the White House Correspondents' Dinner. A federal judge is calling out how a high-profile defendant is being treated behind bars. In court yesterday, the judge apologized to Cole Allen and sharply criticized the D.C. Department of Corrections over his jail conditions. This comes after Allen's attorneys raised concerns, saying he was held in solitary confinement and put in a restrictive vest. Here's former federal prosecutor Ellie Honig with his reaction to the judge's statement.
6: It's perfectly fine for judges to make sure that inmates are being held under humane, reasonable conditions. But to apologize, as this judge did on the record, to a person who just tried to essentially decapitate the leader of our entire government, of our executive branch, that's ridiculous. This person is entitled to due process. He's entitled to a fair trial, but not an apology from anybody.
0: Before wrapping up yesterday, the judge ordered the jail to update Allen on any housing decision. We'll continue to track that. Still to come on CNN Headline Express, we'll hear from a man who witnessed this terrifying scene when an airplane made a direct hit on this tractor trailer. Plus, the ongoing and high-profile legal battle between actors Blake Lively and Justin Baldoni may be over. Details on a reported settlement straight ahead.
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0: The National Transportation Safety Board is calling that heart-stopping collision between a United Airlines flight and a bakery truck an accident. Investigators are in Newark, New Jersey, to officially determine how this happened. And a witness sits down with CNN to describe what he saw.
23: Suddenly, you see this thing that is swooshing over you, just directly over you, the landing gear. And you're thinking, oh, my God, this is a movie. What are we seeing here? And just in the opposite lane is this truck or semi-trailer. Mm-hmm. And I thought the landing gear had actually, you know, clipped on that. And I saw a mixture of smoke and, you know, debris, what I thought
24: on
23: was debris.
24: On top of the bakery truck.
23: Yes. Yeah. And I had my phone, you know, I'm a plane spotter. I had my phone ready to,
24: That's
23: you know,
24: incredible. You happen to be a plane spotter and exactly. You're there when this happens.
23: Exactly. Okay. But then I expected to shoot right ahead of me. Then when this thing swooshes from left to right, and then I turn around, luckily for me, I took the 4 seconds just before it landed. And it was so incredible.
0: Wow. The driver only had minor injuries, and the plane was carrying more than 200 people from Italy, and it landed safely. Britney Spears will not go to jail in her DUI case. Instead, she pleaded guilty through her attorney in court, agreeing to a lesser charge. That deal comes with 1 year of probation, a required DUI class, and state-ordered fines.
1: You are a famous singer or a school teacher. We want the same thing for each and every first-time misdemeanor offender in Ventura County, that they abide by all laws.
0: Police arrested Spears in March after they say that she was driving erratically and quickly on a Southern California highway. Officers then charged her with DUI. And just last month, she checked into a treatment facility on her own. The high-profile legal battle between Blake Lively and Justin Baldoni's production company will no longer go to trial. The parties reached a settlement just 2 weeks before jury selection was set to begin. Here's what we know about the settlement.
4: Blake Lively and Justin Baldoni have reached a settlement in their legal battle, Reuters reports, citing a joint statement from both. The trial for the high-profile legal battle surrounding disputes from their 2024 film It Ends With Us was slated to begin in 2 weeks. The details of the settlement have not been released. Attorneys for Lively and the remaining defendants released this joint statement. The end product, the movie It Ends With Us, is a source of pride to all of us who work to bring it to life, raising awareness and making a meaningful impact in the lives of domestic violence survivors. And all survivors is a goal that we stand behind. It is our sincere hope that this brings closure and allows all involved to move forward constructively and in peace, including a respectful environment online.
0: Straight ahead on CNN Headline Express, several swastikas spray painted on New York synagogues and homes. Police trying to find out who did it. And later, why the legendary Dolly Parton is canceling her upcoming Las Vegas residency. We've got what you need to know coming your way.
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0: It is half past the hour. Let's hit the refresh button on our top stories. In the war with Iran, Iran striking back against President Trump's effort to guide commercial ships through the Strait of Hormuz by targeting the UAE, triggering a major fire at an oil port. The president warns that Iranian forces would be, quote, blown off the face of the earth if they target U.S. ships. And health officials are working to evacuate two people believed to have hantavirus on a cruise ship. Three people have already died in the suspected outbreak, and several others are sick. There are about 150 people on the ship that's docked off of West Africa's coast. Those on board are not being allowed to leave while the World Health Organization investigates. And former New York City Mayor Rudy Giuliani is breathing on his own after being hospitalized for pneumonia over the weekend. His spokesperson says that he remains in critical condition, and he added that the 81-year-old was previously diagnosed with a restrictive airway disease after being at ground zero in the aftermath of 9/11. Let's return here to our top story, a volatile situation unfolding this morning in the Strait of Hormuz. President Trump's effort to ease and use the U.S. military to guide commercial ships through the vital waterway is putting the ceasefire to the test here. Now, many shipping executives remain wary of sending cargo through the strait. CNN's Eleni Giokos joins us from Dubai with more on this.
13: So there's not much movement today, and I've reached out to both Kepler and Lloyd's to get a sort of a sense of the appetite from shippers. But all the messaging we're getting right now is that it's majorly confusing for shippers. They don't feel secure to cross the strait. The threat is still very much a reality. And, you know, Lloyd's really pointed out there were over four vessels that have been hit since Sunday in the Strait of Hormuz, which, of course, just shows how dangerous it still is, despite the fact that you've got two U.S. Destroyers that have now transited the strait, saying that they're going to help guide the vessels. Remember, this isn't an escort mission, according to the Trump administration. but rather a humanitarian mission to help guide vessels. And they were trying to sort of allay fears by saying there were two US-flagged vessels that transited the strait yesterday. Kepler says they couldn't see any of the tracking data because both of those vessels had their AIS turned off. So that's really important. But then taking a wider view, the Fujairah Industrial Oil Zone that was targeted yesterday by an Iranian drone that resulted in a fire and injuries of three Indian nationals, this isn't the first time we've seen Fujairah oil terminal that has been targeted. And this is a release valve for a lot of the oil that is produced in the UAE to circumvent the Strait of Hormuz and then get into the Gulf of Oman. And I think a very clear message, which we've seen, frankly, since the start of the war, the targeting, the consistent targeting of critical energy infrastructure here in the UAE and also across the region. You've got 12 million barrels of oil that are shut in daily right now because of the closure of the Strait of Hormuz.
0: New York City police are searching for at least four suspects after swastikas were spray painted on synagogues, homes, and a car in Queens. Surveillance shows the group running from a Jewish center as investigators call it a targeted act of anti-Semitic vandalism. City leaders are condemning the incidents.
1: When we see swastikas, when we see anti-Semitic graffiti, we must do more on the educational front to combat this kind of hate.
8: Police are searching for the individuals responsible for spray painting swastikas and other anti-Semitic graffiti on several synagogues and homes in Queens.
14: The swastika actually touches a plaque which says, in memory of the congregations who gave their lives for the sanctification of the divine name. It means, in memory of Jews who were murdered because they're Jewish.
8: Anti-Semitic incidents in the United States reached the highest levels in 2024 since the Anti-Defamation League began tracking the data in 1979. New York City Mayor Zohran Mamdani condemned the incidents in a post to X, saying, this is not just vandalism. It is a deliberate act of anti-Semitic hatred meant to instill fear. I stand in solidarity with our Jewish neighbors. Their safety, dignity, and belonging are non-negotiable.
0: Prosecutors in California have outlined a possible motive for the man suspected of igniting the deadly and destructive Pacific Palisades fire in January of last year. According to the Associated Press, prosecutors believe that suspect Jonathan Rinderneck was apparently upset he didn't have plans for New Year's Eve and had ranted about being angry with the world, including those with a lot of money. You may recall the fire-ravaged Pacific Palisades, as well as parts of Malibu. It killed 12 people. The accused will go on trial June 8th and has pleaded not guilty. Investigators are trying to figure out why a man opened fire near the Washington Monument yesterday. Authorities say that the suspect shot at Secret Service agents and agents fired back, wounding the man. Now the focus shifts to motive, including whether he tried to get close to a White House entrance. CNN's Brian Todd tracking the story for us.
15: According to the Secret Service, the shooting incident occurred roughly around 3:30 p.m. Eastern Time on Monday when the suspect, according to Matthew Quinn, Deputy Secret Service Director, he said the suspect was spotted near the White House complex, which is just down that way, a couple of blocks beyond those trees. According to Matthew Quinn, the suspect was spotted near the White House complex with what Quinn called a visual imprint of a weapon. The suspect then fled this way, coming up this way. This is 15th Street in the district, coming up toward Independence Avenue, where we are here. At this point, according to Matthew Quinn from the Secret Service, the suspect withdrew a weapon, fired at officers. The Secret Service officers fired back, engaged him, and wounded him. Also, though, according to Matthew Quinn from the Secret Service, there was a bystander who was hit in the crossfire. The bystander is a juvenile. That's all we know about the identity of the bystander, but Matthew Quinn says that person has non-life-threatening injuries. I was separately told by an official with the Metropolitan Washington Police that the suspect, that the bystander suffered a graze wound and has non-life-threatening injuries. But this is where the scene ended, where the suspect was actually shot at by uniformed Secret Service officers and wounded right about there. Matthew Quinn from the Secret Service says that shortly before this incident occurred, Vice President J.D. Vance's motorcade was traveling through this intersection. Vance was in the motorcade, and I asked Matthew Quinn if this could be interpreted at all as a possible attack attack on the motorcade. He said no, he did not believe that was the case. But you did have a shooting here with a suspect who was identified with a weapon. He was first spotted by plainclothed Secret Service officers near the White House complex. He fled on foot briefly, then withdrew his weapon and fired at officers, and he was hit right about this area and wounded and transported to the hospital. Brian Todd, CNN, Washington.
0: Firefighters in Arizona are racing to get a handle on a fast-moving wildfire with zero containment. It's dubbed the Hazen Fire, and it has now grown to nearly 1,000 acres just west of Buckeye. That's about 30 miles from Phoenix. Officials say thick brush and dry conditions are making this a tough fight. People in the area are urged to stay inside, limit time outdoors, and keep windows and doors closed to protect the air in their homes. Let's get to our meteorologist, Chris Warren. Chris, what are you watching with this fire right now? And is there any rain on the way?
4: There's rain in the neighborhood, but whether or not it's going to stop by remains to be seen, Brad. Here's Phoenix, the fire burning right over here. And you can see the rain is just so very close right now. And just some scattered showers around. It's going to be just a chance for some rain, but every raindrop will help if we can get some. The rain we're seeing right now lighting up the sky with lightning in Arkansas, Missouri, Illinois, and Indiana. This is where there's the threat for some strong storms today. Could see a tornado, but more likely large hail and damaging winds. As these storms fire, they're going to be on and off essentially throughout the day and overnight. This is 2:30 in the morning tonight, so overnight into Wednesday. Storms push through, eventually get through Birmingham into Atlanta late on Wednesday, going into Thursday. Once again, seeing that threat for some of the stronger storms, Brad, here with some strong winds and some large hail Wednesday for some of the same areas where we're going to see it today and tonight.
0: All right. Getting my jacket ready. That's already. Right. Thanks, Chris. Time for Buzz Express, the stories that have people talking. The stars showed up and showed out for one of fashion's biggest nights, the Met Gala in New York. Attendees were encouraged to express their own relationship to fashion as an embodied art form. And perhaps nobody did it bigger than Beyoncé, one of the event's co-chairs. She wore a silver skeleton gown and was accompanied by her daughter, Blue Ivy, seen there on the screen. There's Beyoncé and those shimmers. Now, can you guess who is rocking this look? It is none other than supermodel Heidi Klum, a Met Gala regular. Also there, Madonna. She wore this witch-inspired translucent Saint Laurent black slip dress, which, by the way, required several people to help hold it up. As for the men, Bad Bunny was among the highlights. Yes, this is him. Despite looking much older, the 32-year-old walked the green carpet in his black suit by Zara, complete with gray hair, a beard, and using a walking cane. And heated rivalry star Connor Story made his Met Gala debut in a Saint Laurent suit and polka-dotted blouse. CNN's Alex Michelson chatted with longtime carpet watcher Melissa Rivers, who shined and who didn't at this year's Met Gala. They discussed.
5: Doja Cat.
16: Loved. YSL, Yves Saint Laurent. It was latex, and she was literally monochromatic from her hair to the makeup to the dress. And to try and drape latex like that is a real art.
5: Sabrina Carpenter.
16: Loved. Again, got the memo. So this was a nod to Audrey Hepburn. This was Dior, film as art. And the negatives are actually copies of the film Sabrina.
5: Wow. And Anne Hathaway. You really liked her.
16: I loved her. Michael Kors, again, got the memo. This is actually a canvas that was painted by a friend of Michael's, Peter McGow, who I guess they went to art school together. And it's all about, you know, it was inspired by Ode to a Grecian Urn. But to take an actual canvas is pretty spectacular.
5: That's amazing. Sarah Paulson.
16: Okay. Sarah, I think, had an interesting, you can read into this. She has a dollar bill as a mask, and the theme for the dress was blinded by money.
5: Wow.
16: Yeah. Kind of a little passive aggressive.
5: Yeah.
16: You know, but again, she is making a real statement with that.
0: The good Turning news from is, New York to I'm Las Vegas, really well Dolly Parton has delicious. Just canceled her residency there. In an Instagram post, she said that her immune and digestive systems are, quote, out of whack, adding her medical treatments are making her too dizzy to perform. Parton insists she is healing and appeared to tease some type of future performance, saying, "See you soon." We can't wait for that, for sure. Straight ahead on CNN Headline Express, if you fly Delta, you better make sure that you bring your own food and something to drink on short flights. That's if you can get it on the plane. We'll explain why later in the hour. Stay with us.
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0: Health officials are working to evacuate two people believed to have hantavirus on a cruise ship docked off of West Africa's coast. Three people have already died in the suspected outbreak, and several others are sick. A British national was evacuated in critical condition and is being treated in Johannesburg. But just how contagious is hantavirus? CNN's health reporter Jacqueline Howard has a breakdown.
3: How contagious is hantavirus? Although three people aboard a cruise ship in the Atlantic Ocean so far have sadly died from it, person-to-person transmission is rare. Hantavirus itself, it can infect humans through exposure to rodents like mice or rats. And this is especially when exposed to their urine or their droppings. It's suspected that's what happened last year when the late actor Gene Hackman's wife died from exposure to hantavirus. And only one hantavirus is known to have spread from person to person. So again, this is rare. The virus itself, it can cause respiratory symptoms at first, similar to the flu. It's estimated that about 38% of people who develop respiratory symptoms may die from the disease. And the CDC recommends that people seek emergency care immediately because the disease can advance rapidly. And there is no specific treatment for hantavirus infection. The best protection is to avoid contact with rodents and to be safe when cleaning up rodent habitats or droppings, like make sure you wear a mask and gloves.
0: Let's go around the globe to see what else is making headlines. Disturbing video from Brazil where a small plane crashed into a building on Monday. The fire department said the pilot and co-pilot were killed, along with one passenger. Two other passengers are hospitalized in serious condition. And in China, a pair of tiny lion cubs quickly became the main attraction at a zoo in the Shandong province. You can see the cubs playing with toys and curled up on visitors' laps, just soaking up all the attention. Something tells me that they're just fine waiting to see who will be king. Still to come on CNN Headline Express, a recall to tell you about. It's a baby formula sold on Amazon and at Meijer stores. We've got those details coming up. Plus, imagine finding a total stranger living in your basement. It happened to one couple. We've got that bizarre story coming up.
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5: So long to the cookies and the in-flight bevies on some of those Delta routes. Delta says that starting May 19th, it will stop all food and beverage service on shorter flights. Service will continue on flights of 350 miles or more for Delta Comfort and main cabin passengers. A heads up for parents out there. The A2 Milk Company recalling their infant formula after detecting a toxin. Maribel Aber joins us from the NASDAQ market site with that and the rest of your top Money Express headlines. Hey, Maribel.
6: Hey, Brad. So baby formula sold primarily on Amazon is being recalled over contamination concerns. The New Zealand-based A2 Milk Company says its platinum premium infant formula may contain a heat-resistant bacteria. The toxin can cause nausea and other more severe gastrointestinal symptoms. The affected batches were sold between August of last year and this April. And lot numbers and refund details can be found on the FDA's website. Hey, many Capital One cardholders could get a check as part of a $425 million class action settlement. Court filings claim the bank allegedly misled customers about interest rates on certain accounts. Now, Capital One denies any wrongdoing, but agreed to settle to avoid a trial. Eligible customers will receive a payment automatically in July. Those dollar amounts were not disclosed. And refilling your own soda at McDonald's may soon be going away. Several industry sources are reporting that the fast food chain is quietly phasing out self-serve drink stations. Some newer and remodeled locations have already moved to employee-handled refills at the counter. Now, reports say the shift is aimed at cutting costs, improving inventory control, and keeping dining rooms cleaner. McDonald's hasn't confirmed the change. Bran, I'm more of a self-serve barista at the movies.
5: I agree with you. Take some control into your own hands on it. Maribel Aber, thank you so much. Let's get a check-in on some of the other stories making news across the country. We start in New York. This fire that you're seeing here broke out at a historic Broadway theater that's where the Book of Mormon is playing. Authorities say it started Monday in the electrical room. One firefighter had minor injuries. No word on what started it, but the theater canceled today's and tomorrow's show out of an abundance of caution. And now to a wild story out of Arkansas. After a family found a stranger living inside their basement, affiliate KTHV has more.
7: University professor Dutch Hoget thought something was off.
8: We noticed that chairs had been moved around in the house. We noticed that some of our food was missing.
7: He and his wife shared their concerns with their daughter Charisse and son-in-law Mark.
9: I think they thought they were both going crazy. And I'm like, that's not... That doesn't happen at the same time suddenly.
7: While Dutch was at church, Charisse, Mark, and Dutch's wife Sharon started searching the house. Sharon went in first.
10: She went further into the closet, and that's when I saw her eyes get really big, and she starts to back out, and she says, "There's someone in there. I see their leg or their jeans or something."
7: It was an intruder, a man who said he was homeless, who left the house and was promptly arrested.
10: I could tell he wasn't really a threat, but I had him step outside, and then I sat him down and I just talked to him for a little while till the police came.
7: The man's story was a wild one. He said he first entered through the home's crawl space.
11: And he was here for how long, do y'all think?
12: Well, probably one night.
7: Before making his way into the basement sometime Tuesday morning and staying through Wednesday evening, forming a makeshift bed deep in a storage closet underneath the stairs. The family says they feel more empathy than anger.
12: We're not angry at this man. I feel sorry for the man. It just, I'm glad we figured out there was somebody living in the house, because this could have gone on for much

0: longer than it did.
1: I don't think he was trying to be a bad guy. There's plenty of opportunities where he could have, you know, taken things. It seemed like he was just trying to get out of the elements, trying to survive.
2: Our thanks to affiliate KTHV for that report. In Missouri, at least three people got trapped when an ATM at a bank drive-through, it collapsed on multiple cars. Now, investigators say the three cars were pinned under the debris on Monday. One person went to the hospital. Authorities are looking into why the roof collapsed. And a huge bear is seen just casually wandering around a neighborhood in California. People say it showed up in backyards, near pets, and even close to a school. Wildlife officials tranquilized the bear, which was seen laying on top of a brick wall. They put it in a trailer to be released back in the wild. If you ever see me in the forest and I'm fighting with a grizzly bear, help the bear. That does it for CNN Headline Express. I'm Brad Smith. CNN This Morning with Audie Cornish starts right now.

0: All right, that Middle East ceasefire on fragile ground. Both sides trade shots. Could President Trump make good on new threats to, quote, blow Iranian forces off the face of the earth?
1: The gas prices is hitting everybody over the head, including me.
0: Gas prices climb, restaurant sales suffer, an airline goes under. The White House says help is on the way. Will it be too little, too late?
2: All we want right now is to feel safe, to have clarity, and to get home.
0: A floating quarantine zone, hundreds of passengers trapped on a cruise ship, the deadly outbreak on board. So this is an explosion at the world's fireworks capital. Rescue crews are still searching for survivors.
3: Shame on you, Jeff Bezos. The people that need to be being celebrated at the Met Gala are the workers.
0: The Bezos ball, Amazon workers call out their boss as his wife strutted her way to the top of the steps of the Met. CNN This Morning starts right now. Going to talk about that ceasefire. Is it going to hold? These are anxious hours for the Middle East and beyond. Welcome, everybody. Good morning. I'm Audie Cornish. And if you are just waking up wondering if that truce between the U.S. and Iran still holds, the answer is maybe. Didn't look good there for a while. President Trump rolled out a plan to guide commercial ships through the Strait of Hormuz. And then Iran fired missiles at the U.S. Navy and U.S. helicopters sank six Iranian attack boats. Now, this was the president just a few hours ago.
4: Is the ceasefire over, Mr. President? Is it over? We're going to hit him tonight?
5: Well, I can't tell you that.
4: All right, that's fine.
5: You wouldn't. If I answered that question, you'd say this man is not smart enough to be leading the United States of America.
0: So oil prices have pulled back after hitting the highest price of the year just hours ago. U.S. gas prices are up to $4.48. They're up $1.50 since the start of the war. So I'm bringing in CNN's Eleni Jacos. And Eleni, first, just getting a sense of what ships were able to make it through on Monday. And is, despite what we saw, the movement back and forth, and are any going to try and make it through today?
6: Yeah, it's such a good question. And frankly, what we saw yesterday when Project Freedom was announced is far less vessels transiting the strait than what we've seen before, prior to that. And of course, President Trump saying this is a humanitarian mission. It's not a naval escort. It's about helping guide vessels through the strait. And now that we've got two U.S. destroyers in the Persian Gulf, does that change the calculus? What we saw was one LPG carrier with a transponder on transiting the strait yesterday. And then U.S. CENTCOM says there were two U.S. vessels that transited. I spoke to Kepler and they said they can't track those two vessels because they turned off their transponders. So in other words, they moved dark through the Strait of Hormuz. And the sense is that any vessel movement that we'll see now is probably going to be without any tracking data. Right now, according to experts, nothing is happening at this juncture. The question is, how successful will Project Freedom be? I want you to take a listen to retired Lieutenant General Karen Gibson on how this could potentially play out.
7: Even though today was a tactical success of getting those vessels out of the strait, the metric ought to be the return to normal commercial operations. So the metric ought to be the number of insurers and shipping companies that feel comfortable and safe and are willing to transit the strait. And, you know, commercial confidence is really the center of gravity.
6: And she's right. It is the center of gravity. And if there's any inkling of any type of threat, which we've actually seen yesterday with a lot of confrontation in the Strait of Hormuz, shippers are going to stay away. But it is interesting. I spoke to one shipper earlier and they said American vessels are making the transit clearly under insurance guarantees with, you know, American assurances of safety. Now the question is, who's going to follow suit, and are we going to see a lot more vessels moving through? But one shipping executive told us earlier that the strait is still incredibly hazardous, and I expect most ships will continue to avoid transit until both sides come up with something a lot more concrete. And Audie, this is the reality. We still are worried about those speedboats that Iran has. Even though the U.S. says they were able to sink six of those, it's still asymmetrical warfare, and Iran is still viewing this as a violation of the ceasefire, even though President Trump has not directly declared the attacks on us here in the UAE as a violation. So we wait to see what happens.
0: Okay, that's Eleni Jacos talking to us from the UAE. And there's a lot to follow up on. There was also a strike on an oil facility. So I'm bringing in the group chat Alex Thompson, CNN political analyst, national political correspondent at Axios, Sabrina Singh, CNN global affairs commentator and former deputy Pentagon press secretary, Mehek Cook, senior analyst at the Daily Signal and former Trump campaign surrogate, and Maria Cardona, CNN political commentator and Democratic strategist. I want to unpack just a few things. One, I noticed that when there was that attack on that oil facility in the region, that's the facility people had been trying to, like, divert oil to, right? It was like, oh, the strait's a problem, so we're going to go here. And then Iran started aiming there. So are we right back in, and there's an image of it. Not that we're back to where we started, but this has not become less complex since the proposal from the Trump administration.
8: That's right. Even though Donald Trump wants to say that the ceasefire is still holding and he's trying to downplay this attack, that attack is significant because that is where the pipeline that goes around the strait. It is essentially exactly what you said. It is the pipeline that can get oil out without vessels transiting the Strait of Hormuz. So the fact that Iran took a shot at that pipeline in particular, it shows they want to continue to disrupt the global market, and they are willing to incur the cost of it because they don't really care about costs going up for them. They actually, I think, are making the political calculation that because costs are going up for Americans, that's going to force the U.S. hand at the negotiating table. Because right now, what we're talking about, we're not talking about Iran's nuclear ambitions. What we're talking about is the strait. Right. And they have use their nuclear option of closing it, and global markets are obviously responding.
0: Alex, can I just ask you briefly about the White House position of this? And Sabrina, you may want to jump in because we're supposed to hear from Hegseth, and we're going to talk about that later today. So I don't know if he's going to come out and say, guess what, this is what a ceasefire looks like, or it looks like more things are changing, or counsel patience, or what. So what is your sense that the White House wants to do just in the last 24 hours, given the return to actual what they would call kinetic action?
9: Well, we're in week 10 of what they originally said was going to be a 4 to 6 week war. So, you know, they are very much playing for time, in part because they know that the market reaction, if they make this clear that this could go on for what some people increasingly believe is going to be several more months of these, you know, energy shocks, but really a supply shock that will reverberate across the world. They are very much trying to play for time to try to get a real ceasefire. But the fact is that their original expectations, this being over soon, have not been correct so far.
0: All right, so let me just bring in the other side of the table, because this is where the American people come in. We're being told to be patient, right? That wars are complicated, that this one is not been very long. It's just been a couple of weeks. Mm-hmm. And so far, it's an uphill battle for them in terms of explaining that. This Washington Post poll, this is just from late April, when people were asked, how do you feel about the president's handling of the war in Iran? Right now, that number of disapprove is high, frankly. And I want to come to you, Mehek, because when I listened to the president talk about polls, here's what he said on Monday.
10: They give me fake polls. They tell me about polls and this. You know, it's interesting. They did a poll on the war with Iran, and they said only 32% of the people like it. Well, when you explain it, like, is it okay for Iran to have a nuclear weapon? It wouldn't be 32%. But even if you said that, there'd be a 32% because the polls are fake.
0: Now, I frequently hear the president say the polls are fake. What caught my ear about this is him saying they give me fake ones. Does the president trust the information he's getting from his team?
8: Look, I think what the president's saying today is that war is not easy, and majority of Americans don't want to be in war. We're looking at our gas prices today, and we're struggling. We just got out of a 40-year high inflation under Joe Biden.
7: President Trump was able to turn that corner. Gas prices were $3, and we were celebrating in America. And now with the Iran war, we're back to square one. But I have to say, this has been 60 days. We've been dealing with the Iran regime for 47 years.
11: But square one, you're using that phrase. I'm actually sort of surprised to hear that, feeling like what was accomplished so far.
7: Well, we've accomplished a lot. When I said square one, it's the gas prices. We're back to higher gas prices in the 60 days. But when we talk about accomplishments, we've actually kneecapped Iran. When you think about it, Iran is now using, they can't use proxies. We've tried to work with Hezbollah and Lebanon to make sure that there's at least a ceasefire between Lebanon and Israel. So we're actually looking at the Strait of Hormuz today, and we have not backed down, even with this small attack. We were able to not only respond immediately, but actually take the waterways and navigation.
11: I mean, the first day of Project Freedom took a setback. Let's put it that way. How do Democrats talk about this, especially since Democrats don't exactly argue, actually, Iran was fine. We shouldn't have done nothing. They're really talking about how the war was prosecuted.
12: Sure. And what Democrats talk about is that we shouldn't have retreated from the original Iran nuclear deal in the first place, because we are way worse off today than we ever were during that deal. And so what Democrats talk about is that, yes, no one is applauding Iran. Everyone has always, you know, believed that they should not have a nuclear weapon. No one loves the regime. But the way that this has been executed has been horrendous. They've never explained to the American people what it was they were doing, why, what the strategy is, what the end game is, and how we're going to get out.
11: Well, we're going to have another chance today, because Seth is coming to the podium.
12: Right. And I guarantee you that we're not going to get any of that, which is why the polls are so low, because this is not what Americans voted for. They voted for exactly the opposite.
11: Well, we're going to get into more of this because we have more detail on the polling. And as we said, we're going to hear from the defense secretary. I want to turn to this, though. You could feel this for miles. This is a massive explosion at the world's fireworks capital in China. And then we're going to turn to the glitz, glamour, and controversy. The Met Gala had that and more. And Vegas says goodbye, Dolly. Why Dolly Parton says she is stepping back from the stage.
13: This thing of me is like an old classic car that once restored can be better than ever.
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12: Prior, but sure. No.
11: It's now 16 minutes past the hour. Here are five things to know to get your date going. Now, right now, two people are confirmed dead, several others injured after a car ramming attack in Germany. Now, this car drove into a crowd on a busy pedestrian-only shopping street. A 33-year-old suspect is in custody, and officials say he may suffer from mental health issues. And at least 26 people have died after an explosion at a fireworks factory in China. Dozens more injured. This happened in a region of China known as the world's fireworks hub, since it produces about 60% of the world's supply. The cause of the explosion is now under investigation. And the Broadway musical The Book of Mormon cancels two performances this week after a fire broke out at the Eugene O'Neill Theater. This sparked off in an electrical room and engulfed two floors before reaching the roof. And that legal battle between Blake Lively and Justin Baldoni's production company, it's finally over. Just weeks before the trial, the two sides reached a settlement over Lively's complaints of wrongdoing by Baldoni during the filming of It Ends With Us. The terms of the settlement were not disclosed. And celebs became the canvas at last night's Met Gala with the theme, Fashion is Art. Beyoncé made her return after a 10-year hiatus. Other stars, unrecognizable. Heidi Klum dressed as a statue, Bad Bunny as elderly. And the glitz and glam came under a cloud of controversy. Billionaire and Amazon founder Jeff Bezos sponsored the event for the first time. Protesters weren't happy about it, pointing to Bezos' Trump-friendly, ice-packing, mega-rich ideologies. Amazon workers joined activists in a, quote, ball without billionaires, calling out the wealth disparity they say Bezos perpetuates in a fashion show largely featuring immigrant designers.
25: How did an event that's supposed to celebrate creativity, artistry, and fabulousness in all genders end up revolving around this Temu Lex Luthor?
26: Right. Oh, right.
25: Who profits off of pushing working people to their very brink.
11: Okay, group chat is back. We have to talk about it because, A, this is the first time I've really seen a proper protest. Of the, you know what I mean? Yeah. Not like your eat the rich, but address because you're in it. Proper, your workers are out there saying, what are you doing here? This is an example of that, you know, trying to counter spectacle with spectacle.
12: It was amazing.
11: And then we all still looked at the dresses here.
12: Which is terrible. I think it was brilliant that Temu Lex Luthor, ouch.
11: I hadn't heard that one yet.
12: That was
11: coming in hot from Abbott Elementary.
12: That was right on target.
11: Did you actually have a favorite dress?
0: I did. I mean, actually, I liked a lot of looks. I loved Beyonce's look. I thought it was very glamorous.
11: We should also say she was co-chair this year. She wasn't just coming back.
0: Right.
11: She was coming back with a job to do.
0: Right.
11: As you can see, she understood the assignment.
0: She did. I thought she looked just incredible. And just that large cape train behind her was beautiful. And then I really did like Sabrina Carpenter's look in the Dior. And then she had, the designers had taken strips of the Sabrina movie.
11: Yeah, the film stock. Like,
0: you know, I'm slightly biased. My namesake is well, but I thought she looked very...
11: Is that the only reason you picked that, Sabrina?
0: I'm not going to lie.
11: You are off the panel. This is biased in the extreme.
0: It is. But I thought she looked glamorous. But there were so many great looks.
11: Alex, do you have a favorite? I don't want to leave you out just because you're a man. Yeah.
6: Thank you. I really appreciate that. No, I really actually liked Kylie Jenner. She was wearing sort of Schiaparelli. And I just recently saw a huge exhibition of Schiaparelli, and I just thought it was gorgeous.
11: I was intrigued. Lauren Bezos was wearing a dress that alluded to a past socialite who also was criticized by the public. And so the dress looks very simple on the outside, and there's a lot of history there. All you art history nerds, go look. In the meantime, I'm going to turn to this, and honestly, it's really sad. There are a lot of people stranded on this cruise ship. There's a deadly virus outbreak. Nearly 150 people are waiting to go home. In the meantime, the Treasury Secretary assures Americans that help is on the way when it comes to the economy because people are talking about the way they're struggling to pay for gas. In the meantime, good morning from the harbor in Baltimore. We'll be right back.
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31: Teens share everything, but through certain everyday behaviors, they could also be sharing bacteria that can cause meningitis. 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
11: All right, we want to talk about those 17 Americans who are among the nearly 150 people trapped on a cruise ship off the coast of West Africa. Now, a suspected outbreak of the rare and deadly hantavirus has already claimed three lives. The vessel is essentially a floating quarantine zone. Despite urgent medical evacuations for the symptomatic, there's still no plan to disembark the other people on the ship. Now, there's a U.S. travel blogger who is among that group.
16: There's a lot of uncertainty, and that's the hardest part. All we want right now is to feel safe, to have clarity, and to get home.
11: Okay, following this for us, CNN's Salma Abdelaziz. Now, we just heard him sounding afraid, and I want to get a sense from you what authorities are doing, meaning, like, why can't they dock, for instance?
17: Well, the simple answer to that is because Cape Verde, which is the archipelago that they are off of currently, has not granted permission for them to dock there. Instead, they're having to wait on Dutch authorities, who are working right now with the World Health Organization, to facilitate that evacuation. Now, this has to happen in two parts, Zadi, because you need to, first of all, get those who need treatment to treatment. We understand that there's at least two crew members on board who are symptomatic and one other individual who needs to be evacuated as well. That's going to be extremely complicated. They're going to need two specialized aircraft with specialized medical equipment and medical teams on board. No clear timeline on when that's going to happen. Now, what is hantavirus? What is this disease? Well, it's an illness that is extremely rare and is generally spread through rodents, but it can be extremely deadly if and when contracted. The CDC says up to 39% of those who contract hantavirus may die of it, but the World Health Organization says this is not yet a public health threat. I want you to take a listen to what the World Health Organization said just about an hour ago about this outbreak and how it may have spread.
18: The point being, regardless of which virus it actually is, we do know that some of the cases have had very close contact with each other, and certainly human-to-human transmission can't be ruled out.
17: Now, you heard the fear in that travel blogger's voice, as you mentioned, and that's because there's three people who have died of hantavirus among those who were on board that cruise ship. Again, it's usually spread among rodents. So for many of these epidemiologists, it's simply unclear where this outbreak originated. And again, it's about that timeline. How quickly can they get those who need treatment to hospitals, to care? And then for the rest of the passengers, there's going to be a part two where they're going to have to find another location, another port that might be willing to accept them. And there might be further isolation because the time in which this virus can remain in a person's body can be up to 8 weeks.
11: Okay, that's Salma Abdelaziz. We're going to keep following this today as those cruise passengers remain on that ship. And straight ahead on CNN this morning, good morning to you in Ohio, Indiana, and Michigan, because it's your election day. The national impact of these key states, plus what we could hear from Defense Secretary Pete Hegseth this morning in his latest update on the Iran war.
0: Spring.
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11: Good morning, everybody. I'm Audie Cornish. I want to thank you for joining me on CNN this morning. It's half past the hour. Here's what's happening right now. The truce going through the ultimate test this morning after both the U.S. and Iran fired shots in the Strait of Hormuz. The U.S. Navy claims to have destroyed six small Iranian boats while providing protection for the waterway. President Trump warned Iranian forces they would be, quote, blown off the face of the earth if they targeted U.S. ships. And the president is looking for revenge in Indiana after Republicans rejected his redistricting proposal late last year. Hoosiers head to the polls today, and Trump endorsed primary challengers to seven of the eight Republican state senators who are up for re-election. That's on the ballot, and voters will cast those ballots in Ohio as well today, where several Republicans are fighting for Democratic Representative Marcy Kapscher's seat. This could be the GOP's best pickup opportunity in the midterms. Tonight, you can watch the California primary debate right here on CNN or on the CNN app. That coverage begins at 9.
0: The good news is I'm responding really well to meds and treatments, and I'm improving every day. Now, the bad news is it's going to take me a little while before I'm up to stage performance level.
11: Something tells me people will think she is worth the wait. Dolly Parton has canceled her Las Vegas residency over lingering health challenges. The country legend updated fans, as you can see, through social media, saying that her health has been improving. Parton also said she's, quote, like an old classic car that once restored can be better than ever. So this morning, Defense Secretary Pete Hegseth is set to deliver an update on the war with Iran. That's supposed to be happening around 8 a.m. Eastern. The ceasefire between Iran and the U.S. appears to be, honestly, just hanging on. The U.S. military claims two U.S. merchant ships made it safely through the strait on Monday after it shot down Iranian cruise missiles and drones. So just for some context, about 120 ships would have passed through the strait daily before this war started. So is Project Freedom working?
1: We're close to victory. Victory to me would be regaining freedom of navigation of the Strait of Hormuz, degrading a little bit further, short, big, strong response to degrade their military capability a bit further.
11: Joining us now in the group chat, Adam Farrar, senior geoeconomics analyst for Asia Pacific at Bloomberg Economics. He's also a former member of the White House Security Council. So I'm glad you're here, because as of now, we are kind of in a ceasefire, meaning I ended the weekend on Friday hearing from Hegseth, look, you don't have to worry, Congress, because we're in a ceasefire. So don't talk about the war resolutions. We're in a ceasefire. Come Monday morning, Iran says, not so fast. And now we're in this kind of complicated moment where we don't know quite what's going on. I want to play for you something that the former defense secretary said, Leon Panetta, and get your reaction coming out.
3: We may have crossed a line here. We aren't involved in anymore in a 6 to 8 week war that was going to end in a few days. I think this is beginning to smell very much like a forever war. What you're left with is continuing to try to use military action in order to make the other side blink. And the reality is that right now, neither side is blinking.
11: What do you think of that? He's like, military action is the only action here. And since peace talks are stalled, I'm curious about what you think.
4: So the defense secretary clearly understands and looks at what's in front of the U.S. and Iran right now and realizes that there are huge, vast differences in how each country is looking at potential outcomes in a negotiated settlement. And with that space, both are looking for opportunities to increase leverage and get the ball moved closer to them. And that is driving, you know, these kind of short-term escalations in military engagement. And what we saw on Monday was exactly that, right? The United States put out a new plan, theoretically,
11: right,
4: to move ships through, to diminish Iran's control of the Strait of Hormuz, which has become their critical element of power at this point. And Iran pushed back immediately, right? But in a calibrated manner, both asserting their ability to both target ships in the Strait and then also go after the ways in which the region is getting around the Strait,
11: right,
4: to get oil out of the region.
11: The U.S. in kind did not attack the sort of land capabilities of Iran in launching those missiles, and I sort of saw that as some caution.
4: That's right.
11: You know, I'm interested in the fact that, as you said, Iran is making different calculations. The foreign minister, Syed Abbas Araghchi, was saying, look, events in Hormuz make it clear that there's no military solution to a political crisis. And then he said Project Freedom is Project Deadlock. Can you talk about that? What are the president's options here? They're going to come out and say our military is the best. This military operation is amazing. And Iran's like, this is not, you're not going to solve it this way.
2: Well, Iran can say what they want. They're out of options today because the only thing they're relying on is fear. Remember in 1980...
11: But is the president out of options today? Well, I think that's what we're trying to figure out.
2: Well, we have leverage over the Strait of Hormuz right now. The fact that we were able to take out the six ships and then move vessels through
11: shows you.
2: But we're still moving vessels, right? Do you remember 47 years? We've not had this. We've had a stalemate with Iran where we've been held hostage. U.S. embassies to American soldiers have died. This is the first time. Every single time something happens in the Strait of Hormuz, America is betting against the president, and we should be with him. We're looking at a war. That means that every single second things are going to change. That doesn't mean we should stop cheering for America today. In 1980s, President Reagan did the same thing. When Iran was attacking vessels,
11: make sure
2: we
11: to clarify that,
2: because
11: I think
2: Hegseth
11: is going to come out and say something similar about the cheering or not cheering. Mm-hmm. I want to know about, like, on the ground, when we look at what's there, is there a military solution, or are they at a stalemate, or are those two ships progress?
4: So the question here is about how much the United States is willing to move forward on expanding the military conflict. Mm-hmm. Iran is showing that with an asymmetric capabilities, it can continue to hold back what is a vastly superior U.S. force in the region by, you know, continuing to grow in uncertainty among shippers and oil exporters around the world. And so the question is not, does the United States have the preponderance of force? Absolutely. The question is the U.S. willing to escalate to a level that can actually clear the area and give, the shippers the sense that they can reliably transit safely? And what that could take is a vastly expanded strike campaign, whether it be just along the coast or going after other targets further inland, but also the potential of leveraging these ground forces that the United States brought in.
11: Okay, and stay with us for a second, because the fallout to this economically, as you're pointing out, is becoming more and more visible to particularly American consumers who, let's face it, are still spending as we go through this crisis. So you've got most vessels still blocked, as we said, two went through, but most vessels are still blocked. Americans don't seem to be buying the argument from the administration. You had Treasury Secretary Scott Bessent's claim that relief is already on the way.
5: Help is on the way as of today. The way to think about it is the market, because of the conflict around the strait, is in deficit about 10 million barrels a day, between 8 and 10 million barrels a day right now. So every crude carrier that goes through has about 2 million barrels. So 4 or 5 crude carriers a day coming through of the pent-up demand. We think there are more than 150, 200 crude carriers that can come out. So I think the market's going to be very well supplied.
11: So oil prices are pulling back at the moment after reaching the highest of the year. Many analysts don't expect prices to come down anytime soon. Here's what we're seeing in terms of businesses and the economy. You've got some restaurant chains, including Wingstop, Domino's, Shake Shack, Jack in the Box. They're all reporting declining sales. New this morning, according to AAA, the national average of regular gas is $4.48 a gallon, up nearly 30 cents in 1 week. The group chat is back. The reason why I wanted to talk about this is, one, having a few numbers, right? But two, when you look at the marquee, and by marquee, I mean internet MAGA voices, your Megyn Kellys, your Tucker Carlson, all those types, they are saying this is not America first. Mm-hmm. And they are pointing to the same economy and economic problems and saying, look, White House, this is a problem for you. Does the White House think it's a problem for them?
6: Yeah, I mean, that's why you have Scott Bessent going out saying relief is on the way.
11: But Trump is saying the polls are fake. So, like,
6: well,
11: what am I?
6: I would say that there has long been a disconnect in Trump world between what the president says and what, like, the political messaging.
11: Really?
6: And what the political, you know.
11: But on the economy, sometimes they hear it. Every once in a while, they're like, he's going to give a speech, or all of a sudden he's out there with cereal boxes. Like, are we going to see playing to the economic issue?
6: Well, Trump is never a sort of I feel your pain politician. Trump has always been, I'm going to try to brag bag and try to, you know, say, like, basically say this is the best ever. You know, it's the golden age of America. America's the hottest country in the world. And I don't think that's going to change. But it doesn't take a political genius to say that having $4.50 gas nationwide is a political liability for every single Republican going into this fall.
11: What's the scuttlebutt in the Bloomberg room? Are you guys all just like, what business is struggling today? You know what I mean? I'm sure the oil corner of the room is looking at a bunch of millionaires. But for everyone else, how are you looking at this economic divide that's facing the fallout?
4: So in the U.S., right, what we're seeing is really this price shock and this question of how high can it go. Our initial estimates actually saw oil at a much higher rate right now after 2 months of closure. And that speaks to both the ways in which the Saudis and the UAE have been getting around the blockade via their pipelines, but also kind of some underpricing in the market of the vast supply shock that may be coming towards the United States and other parts of the world. And, you know, while in the United States that's limited, you know, right now to prices and increasingly in inflation, other parts of the world, we're really starting to see supply shocks.
11: Yes, and, we're talking about potential global recession and things like that.
4: That's right.
11: You know, I was thinking about Democrat messaging around this kind of thing. They know this pain. Mm-hmm. During the Biden years, mm-hmm. it was the vibe session. Mm-hmm. Gas prices are high. Y'all didn't really have an answer for that. And here we are.
8: Yeah.
11: And so do they have an answer now? Because mostly when you look at these primaries, it's people who want a billionaire tax.
8: Right.
11: And people who are talking about security issues. I don't know if there's somebody who's really saying, like, hey, y'all who can't afford Jack in the Box and Shake Shack, mm-hmm. this is what we have for you.
8: There is a lot of candidates talking about what they will do for voters on the affordability crisis. And that's why you're seeing Democrats winning so many elections across the board in ruby red, deep red states
11: struggle.
8: And districts.
11: I mean, if there was an agreement on the path forward, there wouldn't be these big clashes in the primaries between the establishment candidates and the more progressive candidates.
8: But I actually think that's a good thing, because what you're seeing across the board, again, is the candidates who respond to what the voters want. What the voters want right now are people who are going to fight for them. Why do they want candidates who are going to fight for them? Because they see a huge betrayal coming from this White House, from President Trump, from Republicans who promised in 24 to deal with prices, to have gas prices, to deal
11: with
8: the economy.
11: All right, I'm going to hold on to you
8: there. And to deal with forever wars.
11: Because we're actually going to take a beat and talk about this very thing later in the show, because I do think there's a question about what the path is forward. Mm-hmm. Adam, as always, I love having you. Thank you so much. One day we will end up talking about China when the president actually has that meeting. Next, we're going to talk about those lawmakers waking up in their home districts this morning, what they're telling constituents about the war, about what Maria said about gas prices. Next, we're going to talk about, again, Democrats versus Democrats. What is this party infighting? What does it mean for the midterms? Later on CNN News Central, we're just hours away from a high-stakes debate in California. We're going to look ahead to CNN's California governor's debate in our next hour.
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21: She's been there for you through everything. And now you're learning this next thing.
11: So before the break, we were talking about those gas prices, and the Trump administration says help is on the way. Is that going to be fast enough for you? The president of one oil consulting firm warns that if the Strait of Hormuz doesn't open by June, U.S. gas could hit $5 a gallon. Here's the take from Megyn Kelly.
23: And I believe he needs to be focused on America, the United States of America. And gas prices do matter. They may not matter if your last name is Trump, but they matter to middle America, who are obsessively, if you look at these social media boards, checking the gas prices and trying to find the cheapest gas in their neighborhood. That's how most Americans live.
11: All right, so I'm bringing in Republican Congressman Mike Haradopoulos from Florida. Thank you for being here. And I want to just start with that comment from Megyn Kelly. I don't think there's anything more clear and succinct than that. What is your response to what she's saying, that gas prices matter and that this president doesn't seem to understand that?
24: Well, I would just say this, Audie. I agree. Gas prices do matter. It is a huge part of our economy. It's the everyday cost that Americans hate paying. We are enjoying much lower gas prices throughout the early part of President Trump's second term. Clearly, this conflict in Iran has caused those prices to go up, and we're looking at alternative ways to fill that gap. That's why there's opportunities, as you know, in Venezuela. The Saudis are being smart about using their Western pipeline, but we need to solve this problem for the good of not just America, but the world, to finally take this Iranian crazy regime off the map.
11: So what are you telling constituents? Are you just commiserating on the gas prices or telling them to be patient? Like, what's your argument?
24: No, good point, Audie. And I'm saying this. We all know the crisis with Iran is real. We know it's been going on since 1979. We all hope that this is an aberration for a few months, that we're dealing with higher prices in order to get some stability in the Middle East, which we've not enjoyed my entire lifetime. And I think that we have allies finally in the Middle East. I mean, you think about all the Iranian neighbors, especially the UAE recently. They've said, I've had enough of Iran, and we're going to gang up together and finally take out this crazy regime. In the meantime, one last thing, Audie, is I would say I talk to citizens like, we hate gas prices where they're at, Mike, and we're all hoping, again, the key word is hoping, that we can get through this crisis in the next couple months so we can enjoy long-term lower gas prices. and a world that's a lot safer considering the fact that Iranians can actually fire missiles more than 2,000 miles away.
11: So we've got new polling showing that Americans don't think that gas prices will come down over the next year. We also had some polling earlier in the show about whether or not people approve of Trump's handling of the war. Why do you think those disapproval numbers are so high?
24: Well, Adi, there's no doubt about it. The gas prices are too high. We all want to
11: win
24: the war against
11: Iran. Can I stop you for a second? Outside of the gas prices, why don't they look at Hegseth, who's out every week, look at Trump, who's out talking about this, and the diplomatic back and forth at Iran, and think, my president is doing a good job with this war that he kicked off?
24: Well, two things I'd say. One is, again, I can't emphasize.

0: because they're not bringing in that oil revenue as usual.
1: We're also seeing the fallout here and there in businesses. For example, Spirit Airlines basically shutting down mid-service. That's going to impact some of your constituents. I think upwards of 4,000 Florida residents had lost their jobs, 17,000 nationwide when it went out of business. Here's one flight attendant.
2: You know, it's bittersweet. There's a lot of memories. We had good days. We had bad days, like any other job. But it was that job that I loved. There was no job that compared.
1: I know in Orlando this hit hard. So what are your concerns going forward about the economic fallout?
0: Well, as you know, companies like JetBlue are taking up some of the slack, but I feel for this woman. I mean, she's in a difficult situation, especially given how chaotic things are around the world today. But let's also remember in 2024, they had the opportunity to actually join with JetBlue, and the Biden administration bragged about stopping that merger acquisition. That said, I think you're seeing JetBlue step up, taking over a bunch of those routes, offering low-cost fares. I wanted to see Spirit stay in business because the more competitors mean lower prices. But as you know, Audie, the challenge was that the Biden administration chose not to allow that merger, and here we are.
1: Congressman Haradopoulos of Florida, thank you so much for your time. I want to talk more about Congress because we're just a few months out from midterms. Democrats hoping for a blue wave. They're fighting about how to achieve that. On Monday, the Democratic Congressional Campaign Committee made 8 endorsements in races to flip Republican seats. Now, most of those handpicked candidates still face contested primaries, and some of them, frankly, are being outraised when it comes to money. One Democratic lawmaker tells Axios, quote, "I think the DCCC owes House Democrats an explanation, and I would not be surprised if a number of members decide to put their DCCC giving on hold. Some of these decisions are very perplexing." So we're hitting up Alex talking about Axios reporting because earlier this week I was just talking with the panel about Senator Schumer's recruits who are also in tough primaries. And we saw that the biggest issue in Maine where the Democratic candidate Janet Mills dropped out and you have Plattner who is going to the forefront without that establishment backing. Is the House seeing the same problem?
3: Well, actually, I would say there were some Democrats that wanted Hakeem Jeffries and the DCCC to be doing this much earlier, the way that Schumer is. And
1: you mean just announcing who they want?
3: Yeah, exactly. Okay. And trying to clear the field ahead of time because now, as we were talking about, they have these contested primaries. Now, there is something to be said for the Democratic establishment not necessarily reading the mood of the voters. Mm-hmm. And just because you recruit somebody who is quote-unquote electable, the definition of electability and what is disqualifying is changing, clearly.
1: With
3: voters. And that's one of the things that you saw in Maine, which is one of the things that was a debacle for Schumer, although he would argue he got some other good recruits in North Carolina and Ohio.
1: Can you guys talk about that? Because at the end of the day, we are now seeing Democrats go through what Republicans went through back in 2022, where it was like candidate quality. Mm-hmm. What does it mean to be a quality candidate in the age of Trump, where people cannot get away with what Trump gets away with? But it's not clear scandal and controversy is going to take you down.
4: Well, I think for Democrats, they are looking at a field where they have very good candidates. And again, and I will keep repeating this, that is why Democrats continue to win in places where they really don't have any business winning.
1: And all these little off year elections.
4: Exactly. And I think that is the trend that voters have said, this is what we want. They want fighters, like I said before, because they feel like they have been left behind.
1: It's always by the style of fight
4: by
1: that is the question.
4: Congress.
1: Yeah, right? That happened with Trump. When Trump came along, Republicans were like, this is not how we do things.
5: Well, but I think what the Democrat Party today is facing is what they should have actually looked at when the midterms were going on and before when Trump won. Remember, they actually never did a postmortem to see why did we lose. So the infighting is because you have radicals today. You want to tax the rich. So in New York, you have Mondani. You have Gavin Newsom that has billions of dollars but can't get rid of homelessness. They don't actually have solutions. And I'm asking Democrats today, what is your solutions to keep costs down? It can't continue to be tax the rich. Most of this party is imploding because they have forgotten the Obama days and even Bill Clinton, the common sense. They continue to attack, and it's TDS. It's never about solutions for the American people.
1: There's a lot to unpack.
5: it's continuing to push down against President Trump.
1: I remember when the Tea Party came along, it was like, what? None of these things are, you know, there's a lot of complaining. And I think the Democrats might be going through something similar now.
4: I don't think you can say that the Democratic Party is imploding when

0: We are trouncing Republican candidates.
1: Yeah. Well, at least
0: left
1: you didn't
0: and right
1: say disarray.
0: And up and down.
1: I stayed away from that hackneyed term, Democrats in disarray.
0: Right.
1: Okay.
0: We
1: You're
0: are
1: welcome.
0: In a very good
1: You're not in disarray, but you will be on display. See what I did there? Because there's going to be a special tonight on CNN where you can watch how things are unfolding in California. And it is a little microcosm of some of these big questions across the country. So thank you for being in our group chat. Thank you for waking up with us. We know there's a lot of places you can spend your time. Thanks for being with us. The headlines are next.
2: Breaking this morning, is a ceasefire if the firing has not ceased? A day of escalating attacks leaves the situation in the Persian Gulf teetering, and we are standing by for a new statement on the hostilities from the Pentagon.
3: Developing news this morning, a shootout on the National Mall between Secret Service and an armed man near the Washington Monument. A child has been injured. What we're learning about this case.
4: The fireworks capital of the world erupts. A factory explosion overnight that killed dozens of people and they are still searching for survivors today. I'm Kate Baldwin with John Berman and Sarah Seidner. This is CNN News Central.
2: This morning, is the ceasefire with Iran on the brink of collapse or even past it? A fire burning in a major oil port after a drone attack in the United Arab Emirates, that's a U.S. ally, after the United States and Iran traded new attacks in the Strait of Hormuz. We are standing by to learn more from a Pentagon briefing this morning. Now, President Trump warned the Iranians will be, quote, blown off the face of the earth if they target U.S. ships, but he will not say whether the ceasefire remains in effect.
5: Is the ceasefire over, Mr. President? Is it over? We're going to hit him tonight?
6: Well, I can't tell you that.
5: All right, that's fine.
6: You wouldn't. If I answered that question, you'd say this man is not smart enough to be leading the United States of America.
2: Also this morning, we have new CNN reporting on just how much damage U.S. and Israeli strikes inflicted on Iran's nuclear supply chain. The United States has said it decimated Iran's nuclear capabilities. But an investigation found that while much of the production process has been substantially damaged, some of the most important parts of the process, the stores of highly enriched uranium, may not have been touched at all. Let's get right to CNN's Elena Treen at the White House this morning for the very latest on, frankly, if there is a ceasefire.
7: Well, there's a lot of questions, John, that still need to be answered at this Pentagon press briefing in about an hour from now, and a lot of them over the president's push, which we saw really take place yesterday, to try and guide ships through the Strait of Hormuz. That was always going to be a high-risk kind of effort from the president, which was really designed to try and jolt the Iranians out of this stalemate and back to the negotiating table in a meaningful way. But clearly, we are really seeing the impacts of that decision by this administration. We saw several exchanges of fire between the U.S. and Iran, the U.S. saying that the military destroyed six Iranian small boats. That's according to U.S. Central Command. The Iranians pushing back on that, but then also fire exchanged with U.S. allies in the region, seeing some of this fire hitting Dubai and the United Arab Emirates. And really, no one is entirely sure at this point, John, whether or not this tenuous ceasefire remains intact. The president clearly really trying to sidestep a series of questions yesterday, both from reporters in person around some of the events that he had, but also from a series of phone calls he did, really not willing to say whether or not the ceasefire is still on, even, of course, as we're seeing fire exchanged in real time. Now, all of this comes, of course, as there's immense pressure on the president. You're seeing oil prices, they hit the highest price that they have throughout this entire war. Yesterday, at the start of this Project Freedom operation of guiding these ships through the strait. But also, he has his upcoming China trip, which is really adding another level of pressure to the president to try and get vessels moving. Now, all of this comes, as we know, that Steve Witkoff and other top officials here at the White House. They are remaining in conversation, they say, with the Iranians. But a lot of this, again, seems so fragile and tenuous. And from the president's point of view, just from all of the conversations I and our colleagues have had with officials, he still remains very wary of moving forward with another bombing attack, even as he told Fox News yesterday that Iran would be blown off the face of the earth if it targets U.S. ships. He does still want a diplomatic deal. The question, of course, is whether or not that is possible at this time, particularly with kind of Trump's frustration with the strait remaining closed. All of this leaving huge questions that we're hoping to get answers from when the Pentagon briefs in an hour now. John?
8: Yeah, well, we'll see if there will be clarity from the statements that are made at the Pentagon. Elena Trina at the White House this morning, thank you for that update. Sarah.
3: All right. Thank you, John. A developing story here in New York. The NYPD is confirming several synagogues and homes in Queens have been vandalized, spray painted with images of swastikas and other anti-Semitic graffiti. Police say they are searching for at least four people who may be behind this. CNN's Bryn Gingras is following this for us this morning. Clearly disturbing, yeah. Very scary for those, especially whose homes and synagogues have been desecrated. What are you hearing from police?
9: Yeah, and when you think about these synagogues or these Jewish centers, this isn't just a place where people go to worship, right? This is also where daycares happen in the morning. And so you wake up, you know, in this case, yesterday morning, to see this awful imagery on the place that you are trying to go every single day where you're dropping your kids off again for daycare. So let's go to that surveillance video because that's what's important there. That's what officials are releasing, trying to get people to try to maybe possibly recognize anyone, although obviously there it's very grainy. But they're looking for about four people. We understand that this imagery was put on not only just places of worship, but also someone's home, their car. Actually, our affiliate, WPIX, learning from an ADL director that one of those homes was actually a Holocaust survivor, which makes this particularly even more heinous. The Hate Crimes Task Force in New York, again, looking for as many as four people, possibly more, who did this Monday night and getting the word out, not only through the police, but also elected officials have visited the site, including the mayor. He actually tweeted about it after talking to people in his office, saying, really, there is no place for anti-Semitism in Queens or anywhere in our city. I stand in solidarity with our Jewish neighbors. Their safety, dignity, and belonging are non-negotiable. So, of course, any information is going to be important to get these people, arrested. And what one of the rabbis said to one of our affiliates was, you know what? I don't even know if I want them arrested. I just want to have a conversation. Let's talk about why this is so important, why this should not be happening in our community.
3: Yeah, I mean, the fact that one of them was a Holocaust survivor who sees the swastika, the fear and terror for that particular person must be overwhelming this morning. So there's a surveillance video. I know we can see it on CNN.com that people should look at
9: Absolutely.
3: To see if they recognize anyone. Thank you so much.
9: All right.
3: Appreciate it. Kate?
4: It is time to debate on CNN. Once again, seven candidates all vying to be the next governor of California, taking the stage after a scandal that's left the field with no clear leader. What's at stake tonight? And a shootout on the National Mall involving the Secret Service blocks away from the White House. A young bystander is hit by the suspect. We have the very latest on that investigation. And Dolly Parton speaking out after canceling her Las Vegas residency now, but she does say she is not done yet.
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29: Happening tonight, the top contenders in California's race for governor facing off at a CNN debate. And it is crunch time. Mail-in ballots are now being delivered to voters ahead of the primary at the beginning of June. And no question, one big topic tonight, as it is in this race, is the cost of living. California is one of the most expensive states in the country to live in. Gas currently costs on average more than $6 a gallon in that state, and that's nearly $2 more than the national average that we've been tracking, obviously, on a day-to-day basis. So what is at stake tonight? CNN's Jeff Zeleny has a preview for us. He's joining us now. Talk to me about what's expected now that this whole thing has been rocked by scandal as well.
30: Hey, Kate, good morning. I mean, look, this is an opportunity for one of the many candidates in this field to break out of this pack. I mean, there are going to be seven candidates on stage tonight, five Democrats and two Republicans as well. And that is important. We'll talk about that in a second. But these candidates are trying to break out. This has been a very crowded field. As you said, the Congressman Eric Swalwell dropped out of the race just a month or so ago. And amid these allegations, which he has denied, but that has left a wide open field there. And if you look at some of these candidates, Javier Becerra, a former Health and Human Services Secretary during the Biden administration, has essentially benefited the most from Swalwell being out of this race. He's consolidated some of the support, but certainly not all of the support. And Tom Steyer, the billionaire who once ran for president, as we remember, has spent about $130 million in this race. He is also trying to break out. He's struggling to catch on, but he is among the leading contender as well. But affordability, housing, homelessness, so many issues are front and center in this race. Of course, all these candidates are vying to replace Gavin Newsom, who cannot run again because of term limits. But of course, California, the most populous state in the nation, has many challenges. There's no doubt about it. But again, five Democrats and two Republicans, which leads to some concern from some Democrats, Kate.
29: Well, and there's been a lot of talk about, and you can get into this now, of the top two candidates, no matter, regardless of party, goes on to the general. And there's been a lot of talk of, is there a possibility that it could just be two Republicans that end up making it through? What are you hearing about this?
30: Look, mathematically, it is possible, and here is why. This is what's known as sort of a jungle primary, where all of the candidates are on the same ballot. There's actually 61 candidates running for governor. Only a few, of course, have made it to the debate stage, but two of those candidates on the debate stage will be Republicans, Steve Hilton and Chad Bianco, who's the Riverside County Sheriff. And one of the mathematical issues here is, yes, it is possible for two Republicans to win the June primary and go on to the general election. It's not likely, but again, I was speaking with the former House Speaker Kevin McCarthy from California, and he told me this. He said, it's a perfect opportunity. The mismanagement of Gavin Newsom and such a weak field gives voters a chance to actually look at somebody new and better for California. So look, Kate, it has been a very long time, 20 years, in fact, since California has elected a Republican governor. Of course, he was Arnold Schwarzenegger. So much has changed inside the party. But overall, actually, California has had more Republican governors in its history than Democratic governors. So it certainly is possible, but unlikely, politically speaking, in this era of Donald Trump. But again, tonight, the bottom line, a chance for one of those candidates, perhaps a couple of those candidates, to try and break out of a very crowded field. The primary is less than 1 month away. Kate?
29: And tonight can play critical for all of them, no matter. You can definitely lose your race from a debate stage, as we have seen many a time.
30: That's
29: it's
30: right.
29: Good to see you, buddy. Thank you so much. You can watch the CNN gubernatorial debate moderated by Caitlin Collins and Alex Michelson tonight at 9 p.m. Eastern, 6 p.m. Pacific on CNN. John?
0: Following a very special Anderson Cooper at 8 p.m. anchored by...
29: Oh, the one and only...
0: This guy right here. All right. A floating garbage patch twice the size of Texas, creating new problems for the climate, much bigger than previously expected. And then all the glitz and all the glamour, not here on the set of CNN News Central, but at the Met Gala, which athletes brought the fabulous? Joe Burrow looking fine.
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0: So the NBA playoffs have been pretty much like drunk so far. Just incredible games. And overnight, while I was sleeping, a big upset in game one of the Western Conference semifinals and a big return from an injured player, Coy Wire. This one, it was really, really good.
14: While you were sleeping, John, the Spurs were 13.5-point favorites to your underdog point for the Timberwolves. And Victor Wembanyama, he had an historic night in game one of their semifinal series with the T-Wolves. He said, get that out of here, 12 times, a new playoff record, a triple-double with blocks. But plot twist, as John mentioned, the Timberwolves got their alpha dog back. Anthony Edwards, returning from injury, a hyperextended knee, drops 18 points and brings the spark Minnesota needs to steal game one, 104-102. All right, the Knicks, they're not just winning, they are steamrolling history. Three straight playoff wins by 25-plus, never been done until now. Game one of the Eastern Conference semis, a 39-point demolition of the 76ers, 137-98. Like John said, the playoffs have been drunk. Jalen Brunson cooked with 35 points. His sous chefs, Karl-Anthony Towns, OG Anunoby, Mikal Bridges, all hitting on all cylinders. Knicks add to their historic playoff role. Game two is tomorrow. NHL Stanley Cup playoffs, overtime thriller. Hurricanes down 2-0 to the Flyers, but fight back, then cue the chaos. The Canes' Taylor Hall, knocked to his knees, but pops up like a hockey zombie, corrals the puck and scores the game winner. A 3-2 win, taking a 2-0 lead in their second round series. They now head to Philly for game three. Golden Knights and Ducks late in the third. Tension thick enough to skate on, and Ivan Barbashev buries the go-ahead goal off a dime from Pavel Dorofeev. Vegas takes it 3-1 over Anaheim. The Ducks coach Joel Quenneville not loving it. Wanted icing, only got frustration. Vegas takes the win 3-1 in the opener of their second round series.
15: All right, first inning, a statement. Aaron Judge launching his 14th homer like it's batting practice. Tied with the White Sox rookie Munetaka Murakami for the lead. The Yankees go on to bulldoze the Orioles 12-1 for the sweep. 14 wins in 16 games. Judge now has 91 career first inning homers, trailing only Yankees legends Babe Ruth and Mickey Mantle. Finally, from sweat to silk, stars traded jerseys and kits for some jaw-dropping fits at the Met Gala. Venus Williams, co-chair of the event, her sister Serena there, Naomi Osaka, a whiteout with protruding leaves, red hands, and nails. Lindsey Vonn shining after her scary crash at the Olympics. Russell Wilson and Ciara, white suit, golden crusted shoulders matching the dress. And how about Olympic phenom Eileen Gu? 15,000 glass bubbles on her dress. Took more than 2,500 hours to make. And John, it has real bubbles. I mean, that doesn't say whimsy. I don't know what does. That's fascinating.
0: Can you sit down?
16: I'll break all those glass bubbles.
15: That'd be a lot of glass. That's a great question.
0: How do you sit?
16: You don't.
0: I'm just wondering about that. But otherwise, looks great.
16: Yeah. She'd right? do really
15: don't,
16: well
15: don't
16: on our show. We don't sit.
0: That's right. That should be the outfit for CNN News Central, where
16: She's,
0: we never
16: it's perfect.
0: Sit. Coy Wire, thank you very much for that. And Lindsey Vonn, friend of the show, I have to say, also
16: yes.
0: looked great making it up the stairs on that
16: she
0: leg.
16: Made it up
0: She's
16: the
0: doing
16: stairs. It's
0: well.
16: Pretty incredible because she was on crutches when she came in. She had like a day or two to figure it out. She figured it out. She's that good. All right. Thank you, John. Ahead, the brand new effort to test AI tools to make sure they're safe for children. And take a look at this dramatic video showing the moment a fireworks factory explodes, the frantic search for survivors in what is known as the fireworks capital of the world.
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30: 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Nice, right?
31: We are standing by for an update from the Pentagon on the war with Iran. That should be starting very soon, as there are also very real questions about how the ceasefire between the U.S. and Iran is holding, and if it is, how much longer it can hang on. Shots fired anew yesterday, the two sides trading new attacks all over the Strait of Hormuz now, which has meant the roller coaster with the world's oil and gas markets continues. Oil prices are down, falling slightly this morning, but still have been above and are $100 a barrel. The U.S. began helping guide ships through the strait just yesterday. Some reports of ships making it. There have been some reports of some ships making it through, but shipping data still shows there is no major increase in traffic, which means what for the future of it all? Matt Egan's here with us now. Matt, what are you watching right now?
0: Well, Kate, look, another day, another four-year high for gas prices, right? A gallon of regular now selling for $4.48. This is the highest level since July of 2022. It's exactly $1.50 above where gas was selling just before the war started. Now, not nearly as high yet as that all-time Biden-era record of $5 a gallon. But, yes, yeah, some analysts do fear that we could get there if the Strait of Hormuz does not reopen soon. And keep in mind that during the president's first term in office, gas prices were never above $3 a gallon, now well above $4 a gallon. And some states are seeing especially big price hikes just in the past month, right? $1.09 more expensive in Ohio, nearly $1 more expensive in Michigan, Indiana as well. This is all in just the past month. I mean, you could go a whole year without seeing price hikes like that. And these states are seeing it in the past month. And GasBuddy estimates that just since March 1st, Americans are spending $24 billion more on gasoline. Now, some of that is seasonal, right? People drive more as the weather warms up. But most of it is the fact that prices have just gone up so dramatically. Now, the good news, relatively speaking, is, as you noted, oil futures, they have cooled off a little bit, right? Down 2% on the day. I think there's some relief that the ceasefire overnight has appeared to hold up. There were some real concerns about whether or not that was going to happen. Mm-hmm. But look, $104 oil, I mean, that is not cheap. Before the war started, we're looking at $65 oil. So this is just dramatically more expensive. You can see the trend. These are oil prices so far this year. This is a big spike when the war started. And the CEO of Chevron, he was out warning that this situation with the Strait of Hormuz, that this could be potentially as big as the energy shocks back in the 1970s when there was fuel rationing and long lines at gas stations. And he said that these shock absorbers in the system, right, inventories, emergency stockpiles, they're shrinking. And he warned that eventually we could start to see physical shortages. So, look, the clock here is ticking to try to get this situation resolved.
31: Absolutely is. That's for sure. Let's take a look at that number right now. It's good to see you, Matt. Thank you so much. Sarah?
16: All right. Thank you, Kate. Joining me now is Democratic Congressman Gabe Ammo of Rhode Island. He serves on the House Foreign Affairs Committee. Thank you so much. Jumping off of what you just heard about how expensive gas has gotten, and there is an analysis by oil analysts saying that $5 a gallon a gas on average could happen this month if the strait isn't opened. I'm sure your constituents have something to say about this, but what do you think the U.S. should be doing here to deal with this?
3: Well, I'm here in Rhode Island. It's a district work period, and I'm spending my time with my constituents who are feeling the pain of Donald Trump's war of choice with Iran. Trending towards $5 a gallon of gas nationally, that's a problem. That's causing real pain. That's exacerbating pain that Trump has brought forth through his horrendous tariffs and through his blatant disregard for the high cost of living that his policies have caused. And so essentially, we need to see action to end this conflict, this war of choice that the president really has no political solution for. He's got billions of dollars for bombs, but not money for the health care of my constituents. And that is a problem that we need to address immediately.
16: A couple of questions here. There's going to be a Pentagon briefing in just a bit here, and we'll take that live when it happens. First, what is your sense of where the war is right now at this moment with Iran? And second, what are some questions that you want answered by the Defense Secretary, Pete Hegseth?
3: Well, look, I anticipate this morning we're going to see the secretary really tie himself in knots trying to explain where we are. The fact of the matter is the president has said, I don't know if the ceasefire is still on. They are undertaking these really incendiary and problematic tactics that will call for more bombs. You've seen Senator Lindsey Graham suggest that we should be going on a larger campaign. That, again, does not solve the problems of the American people. And so from a political standpoint, there isn't a clear resolution in sight, and Iran has indeed more resolve than before. We don't have an ability right now to stop them from continuing the nuclear program. They have control of the strait, and American taxpayers are paying the price. They're footing the bill, and they're paying higher prices. So we need answers on how there will be an end game in this war of choice from Donald Trump.
16: Look, back in March, about 120 of your Democratic colleagues in Congress demanded answers for something else, and that is the U.S. military's bombing of a school in Iran that it killed 168 children and 14 teachers, which happened in late February. Have you gotten any answers as to how and why that happened? Have things become more clear in any way?
3: No, it hasn't become more clear. I was one of those members joining that correspondence, and we need clear answers. The fact of the matter is the president and the Secretary of Defense keep demonstrating that there was no clear plan, that while they had military tactics, they did not have political solution. And that results in the American people having questions and feeling the brunt of these actions with what they're paying at the grocery store and what they're paying at the gas pump. And that is unfortunately something that the president and the secretary and in the entire administration refuse to address. This is not a point of pride for them. They are causing pain, and they should be ashamed.
16: Look, I know this is not your state, but in California, you have a lot of Democrats vying for governor. There's a debate here at CNN tonight at 9. The party is being viewed in California and from outside as messy, undisciplined, even weak. It's kind of a microcosm of sort of the overarching feelings about Democrats. I am curious from you what you make of what has come out in The Guardian. They just put this out, and they put it this way in one of their op-eds. It says, Democrats are counting on Trump's unpopularity to save them. It won't. Yes, Trump might carry them to victory in the midterms, but he can't carry them much longer, especially not in the 2028 elections. So what must Democrats do to change that?
3: Well, certainly we must acknowledge the chaos and the cruelty of Trump. But I agree with the point that we have to have an affirmative and positive agenda for the future. And that includes lowering costs, but making it possible for people to have a better life. have a pathway to home ownership, to have their children have educational opportunities, to deal with both the threats and the opportunity posed by AI. So again, Democrats are putting together this vision, and I hope to be focused on how I make the lives of the people in my district in Rhode Island better. And that's the most important thing that we can be doing.
16: Congressman Gabe Ammo, thank you so much for joining us this early morning. Appreciate it. John.
5: All right. This morning, a new push to make artificial intelligence more safe. The new testing and research lab Youth AI Safety Institute says they want to, quote, crash test AI tools for children and teenagers. With us now seen as Claire Duffy. So what are they going to do here?
6: Well, John, this is going to be an independent lab for researching and testing AI products. Think the big foundation models, but also companion chatbots, educational tools. They are really modeling this on independent vehicle crash testing, where they're hoping that by putting out transparent public information, comparing these big players, that they will be incentivized to make safety changes here. And they've brought together this really all-star advisory board to lead this effort. Former Apple AI chief John Gianandrea, chair of Stanford Engineering School's Computer Science Department, Mehran Shahami, Dr. Jenny Radesky, who directs University of Michigan's Medical School's Behavioral Pediatrics Division. These folks are all working with Common Sense Media, which is a nonprofit that millions of parents already use for their safety ratings of movies, social media, video games. But their thought is that by standing up this standalone research institute to look at AI safety, especially for young people, they can address some of these really problematic things that we've seen, in particular AI tools encouraging young people to commit suicide or be sort of separated from their friends and family. So the plan here is to red team these popular AI tools, essentially stress testing them for potential risks or gaps in their safety guardrails. They're going to publish consumer-friendly guides for parents and families. And ultimately, they want to develop safety standards or benchmarks that they're hoping that these big tech companies will incorporate into their development, because many of these AI companies already use benchmarks to compare and measure their progress on other metrics. They're hoping that by creating these independent standards, they will do the same for youth safety. I spoke with Dr. Jenny Radesky, who is on this advisory board, and she said the goal here really is to address some of the problems that we saw with the social media era, where people just didn't move fast enough to acknowledge these risks. She told me the design of social media and other technologies really impacts what potential harms might occur to kids. We're trying to act faster so the designs of AI can be shaped more around what kids need. And that is really the hope with this institute.
5: Well, the Common Sense Media model might be a good one there. I know a lot of parents regularly check with them before seeing a movie or reading a book or something like that. Great to see you. Thank you so much for
6: that
5: report. Kate?
31: So an investigation is underway in Washington after a man allegedly opened fire at Secret Service agents and wounded a child in the process. This happened yesterday. It was near the Washington Monument. The Secret Service says that the officers returned fire, wounded the suspect. He's now in custody and said to be in stable condition. Much more to it, though. CNN's Brian Todd is the latest.
7: According to the Secret Service, the shooting incident occurred roughly around 3:30 p.m. Eastern Time on Monday when the suspect, according to Matthew Quinn, Deputy Secret Service Director, he said the suspect was spotted near the White House complex, which is just down that way, a couple of blocks beyond those trees. According to Matthew Quinn, the suspect was spotted near the White House complex with what Quinn called a visual imprint of a weapon. The suspect then fled this way, coming up this way. This is 15th Street in the district, coming up toward Independence Avenue, where we are here. At this point, according to Matthew Quinn from the Secret Service, the suspect withdrew a weapon, fired at officers. The Secret Service officers fired back, engaged him, and wounded him. Also, though, according to Matthew Quinn from the Secret Service, there was a bystander who was hit in the crossfire. The bystander is a juvenile. That's all we know about the identity of the bystander. But Matthew Quinn says that person has non-life-threatening injuries. I was separately told by an official with the Metropolitan Washington Police that the bystander suffered a graze wound and has non-life-threatening injuries. But this is where the scene ended, where the suspect was actually shot at by uniformed Secret Service officers and wounded right about there. Matthew Quinn from the Secret Service says that shortly before this incident occurred, Vice President J.D. Vance's motorcade was traveling through this intersection. Vance was in the motorcade, and I asked Matthew Quinn if this could be interpreted at all as a possible attack on the motorcade. He said no, he did not believe that was the case. But you did have a shooting here with a suspect who was identified with a weapon. He was first spotted by plain-clothed Secret Service officers near the White House complex. He fled on foot briefly, then withdrew his weapon and fired at officers, and he was hit right about this area and wounded and transported to the hospital. Brian Todd, CNN, Washington.
16: Our thanks to Brian Todd and his team there. Also, an enormous and deadly explosion in China killed at least 26 people and injured dozens of others. You can see that thick plume of smoke rising from a plant in Hunan province. It happened in a city known as the fireworks capital of the world, and it was indeed a fireworks factory that exploded. This is the aftermath after that explosion. Chinese state media reports the shockwave from the blast shattered windows in nearby buildings. Search and rescue operations are ongoing at this hour. At least one top official with the fireworks company is in police custody, while the cause of the explosion is under investigation. John?
5: It is election day in America, in Kate Baldwin's America, no less. President Trump going hard to topple Republicans he does not like. And then a family makes just a terrifying discovery in their basement after they noticed their food was going missing.
8: She went further into the closet, and that's when I saw her eyes get really big. And she starts to back out, and she says, "There's someone in there. I see their leg."
9: When did this formality of...
10: 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The person no one remembers who changed everything. 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
31: It is a big day for the Midwest. It's primary day in both Indiana and Ohio. And in Indiana, it's a first major test of the president's retribution threat against members of his own party. You may remember last year, Republican state senators there rejected pressure coming from the president and the vice president as they voted against plans and a push for redrawing their congressional maps to benefit Republicans in the state, like many other states have done. Republicans in Indiana, they rejected this push. And then today, seven of those Republican lawmakers are now facing Trump-backed challengers in races where Trump's allies have now spent millions of dollars. The president, back in December, laid it out like this. Every one of these people should be primaried, he wrote, and I will be there to help. Joining us right now is Pete Seat, former spokesperson for the Indiana Republican Party. It's good to see you, Pete. Thanks for being here. So one of the Republicans being targeted is Jim Buck, and he put it this way to NPR. We've never had Washington meddle into our elections like they have this time. How big of a test do you see this as for the president's demand for loyalty and threat of retribution? You're very plugged in there.
21: Well, the expectation game is in full swing this morning, Kate. Supporters of the incumbents have set their over-under at 4.5. They think that anything less than 5 incumbents falling is a sign that they were right all along about that redistricting vote, and that the president and his team, his allies, wasted a lot of time, energy, effort and dollars that could have been spent elsewhere, like in Virginia. Then you talk to supporters of the challengers, and their over under is 2.5. They think 3 or more challengers prevailing is a great success for their side and proof that they were right to take on these campaigns. But what's been so interesting to me is how little redistricting has been talked about on the campaign trail.
31: Wait, Pete, how is that? That's the whole reason that all this money has been pouring into Indiana.
21: Yeah, but it goes back to the conversations you and I had as this was all heating up and the vote was taking place, and that is voters weren't focused on redrawing the maps. They were, in fact, calling their senators and saying, don't do it. We oppose this. We do maps the right way in Indiana. So it was the catalyst. It got President Trump involved. It got these challengers to sign up and run. But even these challengers will tell you, they said it on the record to other media outlets, when they're going door to door, voters are not bringing up redistricting organically. It's just not a topic of conversation. Instead, they have widened the aperture. They're using the tried and true primary messaging of, hey, these incumbents are insufficiently conservative. They're out of step with the president's agenda, and you need to turn them away.
31: How does a win look for Trump, or what does a win look like for President Trump, do you think, in his retribution campaign versus the other. My point being, if these incumbents win, does that mean that Republicans in Indiana are thumbing their nose at President Trump?
21: No, I don't see it that way. I don't see Hoosier Republicans thumbing their nose at the president or telling him to take a hike, as it were. Rather, I would see them, if that happens, if a significant number of these incumbents are successful today, I see them saying, Mr. President, respectfully, we appreciate your endorsement, but we know these state senators better than you know them, and we want to return them to the Indianapolis State House for another 4 years. I don't really think that this is about Trump in that sense. This is about affirming the votes that those state senators cast opposing redistricting. On the other hand, if the president is successful, if challengers are successful, that 100% is because of the Trump endorsement. In most cases, these challengers were little known. They've never run for office before. A couple of them are in city or county office, but they don't have a state Senate district sized base of support. The president's name, the money coming in from out of state, the grassroots support that has been flown here to knock on doors, that will make the difference for them if they win.
31: Yeah, it will be also, one, interesting always to watch any Indiana election, because it's fascinating and fabulous what's going on in Indiana at all times, unbiased. But also, it will be also fascinating and important to watch the president's social media this evening as polls close in Indiana. It's good to see Pete. Thank you, as always. Sarah.
0: All right. Thank you, Kate.

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1: Hit by a hantavirus outbreak, the virus typically spreads through infected rodent droppings, not person to person. So far, at least three people have died and two other cases are now confirmed. The ship remains off the coast of West Africa with nearly 150 people on board. Now, in Arkansas, stranger things, a family spooked. They knew something weird was going on at home when food started going missing and chairs were rearranged. They started the search and the daughter was the first to enter the basement to discover a man living there.
2: She went further into the closet, and that's when I saw her eyes get really big, and she starts to back out, and she says, "There's someone in there. I see their leg."
1: Yikes. The man told the family he was homeless, and deputies soon arrived to arrest him. He had spent one night in the family's crawl space, then entered the basement and stayed for another night, making a makeshift bed there. Once they learned of his reasons, the family responded this way.
3: "We're not angry at this man. I feel sorry for the man. It just, I'm glad we figured out there was somebody living in the house, because this could have gone on for much longer than it did."
1: Now, the family noted that the stranger just took items like food and clothing, but didn't take anything valuable. John?
4: All right, this morning, a new study finds that a floating garbage pile twice the size of Texas might be creating new problems for the climate, bigger then realized. Airborne microplastics from the Great Pacific Garbage Patch appear to be absorbing sunlight and contributing to global heating. With us now, CNN Chief Climate Correspondent Bill Weir. So, Bill, what's going on with this?
5: Well, we've been worried about the Great Pacific Garbage Patch since we heard of it. This is this, it's not visible to the naked eye, but massive, 600,000 square miles in the Pacific that's sort of held together by these gyres, these ocean currents that herd them into one area. It's over almost 2 trillion pieces of plastic individually, and a lot of folks have been worried about it entering into the food chain through fish, the impacts on human health who come in contact with the plastic, you know, on a tactile basis. But now this new research looks into the global heating effects of even the tiniest pieces of plastic. And it turns out that these small colored bits of plastic, the size of a pencil tip in some ways, can absorb 75% or 75 times more heat from the sun. So imagine the black t-shirt you wear on a sunny day gets a lot hotter than a white one as it absorbs that heat. Well, this is also accelerating global heating in a small way. There's some debate among scientists as to which is the bigger threat. These nanoplastics getting into our bodies, into our systems, organs, and brains, the health effects with that, or the bigger cumulative effect of this global heating right now. But these chemicals, they climb up the chain, up to us in human form in various ways now. But this, the latest there to talk about really the hidden impacts of plastic products, all the packaging in our lives. There's just gigatons of this stuff entering into the oceans on an annual and decade basis that just accumulates and doesn't break down. It can take centuries for, say, a Lego to break down in seawater. So this is a problem that is long to build and will take a long time to clean up.
4: And when you see the Great Pacific Garbage Patch, I mean, something of that size with so much plastic in one place, you can get a sense of the impact that it must be having. Bill Weir, thank you very much for being with us this morning and sharing with us that report. A brand new hour of CNN News Central starts right now.
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1: All right, we are standing by for a Pentagon briefing set to begin any moment now as the fragile U.S. ceasefire with Iran hangs in the balance. This will be the first time we hear from Defense Secretary Pete Hegseth since the two sides began trading new attacks in the Strait of Hormuz. American allies in the region are also facing new attacks. In the UAE, a fire burning at a major port after an Iranian drone strike there. President Trump is warning the Iranians will be, quote, blown off the face of the earth if they target U.S. ships. But after the latest escalation, he has declined to say whether the ceasefire actually remain.

0: in effect. Also this morning, new CNN reporting on how much actual damage U.S. and Israeli strikes caused to Iran's nuclear supply chain. The U.S. has said it decimated Iran's nuclear capabilities, but our investigation finds that while much of the production process took a significant hit, the most important parts, the stores of highly enriched uranium, may not have been touched at all. We have live team coverage this morning as we wait for that Pentagon briefing. Our Nick Robertson is in Islamabad, Pakistan. But let's start with Elena Treen. She is at the White House. What are we expecting from the Pentagon this morning?
1: Well, I think there are three main questions, Sarah, and I think you laid them out very well in that opening there about what at least reporters and the public are hoping to hear. One is, of course, what is the state of this current ceasefire? We heard the president really dodge a series of questions and interviews yesterday on this, not willing to say whether or not the fire that we saw exchanged both in the Strait of Hormuz, but also with Iran hitting key allies, specifically the United Arab Emirates, whether that amounts to a break in this ceasefire. So we'll see whether or not they're ready to answer that question more definitively. We did hear yesterday from Admiral Bradley Cooper, the head of U.S. Senate, really not willing to give a clear answer on that. So I think there's going to be a lot of questions on that, of course. There's also going to be questions about what that means about the state of the war. We heard Secretary Hegseth essentially say last week, we've heard the similar kind of line from the president, that essentially the war is essentially not ongoing because of the ceasefire that is in place. But that has raised a lot of questions about whether or not Congress needs to get involved at this point, because after 60 days, which we have passed, that is when Congress, the White House has to really go to Congress for any sort of declaration of war. Again, we've heard from Hegseth and the president that that's not really the right timeline because they are in a ceasefire. But if the ceasefire is broken, well, that adds some complicating factors to this. So that'll be another big question, I think, at that briefing. And then also to that investigation you just pointed to, the idea of how much has the U.S. military action and the operations in Iran really depleted their nuclear capabilities. I think a lot of, a lot of uncertainty around that. That's likely going to be posed to Hegseth and others at this briefing that kicks off any moment now.
2: Absolutely. Elena, stick with us as we keep an eye on the Pentagon briefing room right there, waiting to see the defense secretary and the Joint Chiefs chairman walk in. Nick, to you in Pakistan now, what's the latest you're hearing from there?
3: Yeah, I think from here, the perspective is that the ceasefire holds, that the Strait of Hormuz has been relatively calm today, despite the spike in violence yesterday. Of course, great concern that it could go off the rails, but at the moment it's holding. I can say from here that even today, that behind the scenes...
4: All right, let's listen to the Defense Secretary, Pete Hegseth.
5: Well, as you know, President Trump has directed U.S. Central Command to restart the free flow of commerce through the Strait of Hormuz under the umbrella of Project Freedom. To be clear, this operation is separate and distinct from Operation Epic Fury. Project Freedom is defensive in nature, focused in scope, and temporary in duration, with one mission: protecting innocent commercial shipping from Iranian aggression. American forces won't need to enter Iranian waters or airspace. It's not necessary. We're not looking for a fight. But Iran also cannot be allowed to block innocent countries and their goods from an international waterway. Iran is the clear aggressor, harassing civilian vessels, threatening mariners from every nation indiscriminately, and weaponizing a critical choke point for its own financial benefit, or at least trying to. For too long, Iran has been harassing ships, shooting at civilian tankers from all nations, and trying to impose a tolling system. Iran's plan, a form of international extortion, is unacceptable. That ends with Project Freedom. Two U.S. commercial ships, along with American destroyers, have already safely transited the strait, showing the lane is clear. We know the Iranians are embarrassed by this fact. They said they control the strait. They do not. So American ships led the way, commercial and military, shouldering the initial risk, from the front, as Americans always do. And right now, hundreds more ships from nations around the world are lining up to transit. CENTCOM, along with partner nations, is in active communication with hundreds of ships, shipping companies, and insurers. All of these ships from all around the world want to get out of the Iranian trap that they have been stuck inside. As a direct gift from the United States to the world, we have established a powerful red, white, and blue dome over the strait. American destroyers are on station, supported by hundreds of fighter jets, helicopters, drones, and surveillance aircraft, providing 24/7 overwatch for peaceful commercial vessels. Except Iran's, of course, which is why our ironclad blockade remains in full effect as well. In fact, six ships tried to run the blockade out of Iranian ports as Project Freedom commenced, and they were all turned around. This is more than strategy, it's also humanitarian. By breaking Iran's illegal stranglehold, we're protecting the lives and livelihoods of sailors from dozens of countries, securing global energy routes, and preventing shortages that hit the world's poorest people the hardest. Once again, America is using its strength to lift up others. Iran is trying to subjugate the world. To what remains of Iran's forces, if you attack American troops or innocent commercial shipping, you will face overwhelming and devastating American firepower. The president has been very clear about this. We prefer this to be a peaceful operation, but are locked and loaded to defend our people, our ships, our aircraft, and this mission without hesitation. To Iran, let innocent ships pass freely. These international waters belong to all nations, not to Iran to tax, toll, or control. To our partners, allies, and the rest of the world, this is a temporary mission for us. As I've said before, the world needs this waterway a lot more than we do. We're stabilizing the situation so commerce can flow again, but we expect the world to step up. At the appropriate time and soon, we will hand responsibility back to you. To the incredible Americans executing this mission right now, simply thank you. Your courage, your readiness, your unmatched professionalism and precision are why the world can breathe easier today and every day. You are and always will be the greatest fighting force in human history, unmatched always. Project Freedom is underway. Commerce will be flowing, and America is once again leading with strength, clarity, and purpose for the benefit of the entire world. Our will is unshakable. God bless our troops, and God bless the mighty United States Navy as well. Mr. Chairman, over to you.
6: Thank you, Mr. Secretary, and good morning, everyone. Thanks for being here. On Sunday, at the direction of the President, CENTCOM initiated Project Freedom with the objective of facilitating the safe passage of international commercial shipping through the Strait of Hormuz. Over the past 7 weeks, Iran's repeatedly threatened and attacked commercial shipping in the strait in order to effectively cut off commercial traffic and damage the global economy. By obstructing one of the world's most critical maritime checkpoints, a vital transit route for approximately one-fifth of the global oil consumption, Iran is weaponizing the global supply chain. This action disregards established navigational rights and the law of the sea, and the regime led by the IRGC is effectively attempting to hold the entire global economy hostage. Let me give you an update of the last few days of activities, and if you take a look at the map here, as the Secretary said, the United States has established Project Freedom to open up the Strait of Hormuz. This graphic highlights the kinetic engagements that the Iranians have attempted to make or have taken against the region. The green dots and blue dots show the groupings of commercial cargo and tanker vessels, and the United States has established a significant presence over the strait here in order to open up the free flow of commerce, noting the blockade still continues along the eastern flank. The map shows the examples and samples of Iranian attacks against commercial vessels in the strait, as well as the Gulf of Oman and up in the Arabian Gulf. Since the ceasefire was announced, Iran has fired at commercial vessels 9 times and seized 2 container ships. And they've attacked U.S. forces more than 10 times, all below the threshold of restarting major combat operations at this point. You can also see the group of tankers and cargo vessels in the U.S. blockade line, as I mentioned. As a result of Iran's indiscriminate attacks across the region, there are currently 22,500 mariners embarked on more than 1,550 commercial vessels trapped in the Arabian Gulf, unable to transit. In addition to shipping, Iran has continued to deliberately attack its neighbors. Just yesterday, Iran attacked Oman once and the UAE 3 times, including an attack on Fujairah oil terminal, which was successfully defeated. They also launched cruise missiles, drones, small boats at U.S. forces defending commercial shipping in the straits, and United States Navy MH-60 helicopters and Army AH-64 Apache helicopters successfully defeated those threats. Thus far, today is quieter. Let me describe this defensive operation just a few clicks down for you. As the Secretary said, Project Freedom is designed to protect commercial shipping and help restore the flow of commerce through the strait and sustain freedom of navigation. CENTCOM has established an enhanced security area on the southern side of the strait that is now protected by U.S. land, naval, and air assets to help defeat further Iranian aggression against commercial shipping. I'd like to share a little bit more about U.S. capabilities, but for operational security purposes, I'm not going to get into specific details out there. On the surface, guided missile destroyers and other warships are detecting and defeating Iranian threats. This includes fast boats and one-way attack drones. In the air, more than 100 fighters, attack aircraft, and other manned and unmanned aircraft synchronized by the 82nd Airborne Division are in the air 24 hours a day, providing defensive overwatch for the enhanced security area and its approaches that I discussed. These forces are comprised of over 15,000 American service members and have established localized air and sea control to protect against Iranian threats. Commercial vessels that transit through the area will see, hear, and frankly feel U.S. combat power around them on the sea, in the skies, and on the radio. And as of this morning, as was mentioned prior, 2 U.S. flag merchant vessels have transited, and we anticipate more to transit over the coming days. Further up the Gulf, U.S. Naval Forces Central Command continues to work to identify and mitigate any threats. Beyond Project Freedom, CENTCOM and the rest of the Joint Force remain ready to resume major combat operations against Iran if ordered to do so. No adversary should mistake our current restraint with a lack of resolve. And the President has said, as the Secretary has, that now is the time for those with equity stake in the Strait to come assist. Before I turn it back to the Secretary, I want to take a moment to highlight part of our joint force today. And today I want to talk about the paratroopers of the United States Army 82nd Airborne Division. When the President or the Secretary need immediate, scalable, and lethal combat power in CENTCOM or elsewhere, the All-American Division answers the call. The 82nd is the core of our nation's immediate response force and ready to deploy within hours of notice. These paratroopers are capable of accomplishing any mission in any environment, constantly training, constantly ready to jump from Air Force aircraft into ground combat and seize key terrain if ordered to do so, just like their predecessors did in Sicily and Normandy in World War II, or to secure or enable the follow-on forces to flow into theater as they did in Grenada or Panama. They can do the range of missions from counterinsurgency to counterterrorism operations to power projection, as they have many times over the course of the history of this great division. They can do all these things because they're incredibly well-trained, well-equipped, and well-led, but also because of the indomitable spirit of the All-American paratrooper. Every single one of them volunteered for this role, volunteered to go to airborne training, and volunteered to serve. But this division is now more than just a formation that we use for forcible entries. For example, just today, they are out there coordinating, integrating, and synchronizing land, air, space, sea, and cyber forces using all joint all-domain command and control. They use next-generation tactical networks that are AI-enabled to augment intelligence and operations, and they seamlessly synchronize all of these effects and are doing so in support of Project Freedom as we speak. The relentless focus on technical innovation allows the commanders out there in the field to see, sense, and understand the opportunities that are in front of them, along with the associated risks, and make smart decisions out on the objective. With incredible courage, tenacity, and grit, they are going all the way every day. And whenever the nation calls on them, they are there to answer the call. We are grateful for their service and their leadership. Lastly, before I close, as I often do, I want to remember some of our fallen. Today, we remember Sergeant William Rivers, Specialist Brianna Moffitt, and Specialist Kennedy Sanders of the 718th Engineering Company, U.S. Army Reserves, out of Fort Benning, Georgia. They were tragically killed on January 28, 2024, when attacked by an Iranian-backed proxy force at Tower 22 in Jordan. We continue to carry on their memories. We remember their names. We remember their families. And the Secretary and I are deeply grateful for all of our deployed forces who are out there doing our nation's work. And, sir, with that, I'll kick it back over to you.
5: Very good. We'll take a few questions. Go ahead.
7: Thank you. Alexandra Ingersoll, One America News. Do you assess, Mr. Secretary, do you assess what's left of this small boat fleet to be a significant threat or a nuisance to be managed? And then secondly, what is your message to critics who say that the U.S. doesn't have a strategy in this mission?
5: Well, any threat needs to be taken seriously. And just like those six attack boats that the chairman mentioned were taken seriously and dealt with before there were any real threat to the American military vessels that they were approaching. And that is it, small craft like that are all that Iran has left. Their ability to get close with a destroyer of the capabilities that we have is limited, but we're going to take it very seriously and kinetically, quickly. We're not going to allow a threat to gather. And I can tell you, even from just this morning, the strategy remains laser-focused. In fact, what I think you see from Project Freedom is that we're not allowing ourselves to get distracted. This is a separate and distinct effort, temporary in nature, that we plan to hand over the world. The world has expressed a desire to be a part of this, as is often the case, or maybe almost always the case. American leadership is required. So the president was willing to undertake this, send commercial ships through, send destroyers in, provide this red, white, and blue bubble of protection, and encourage the world to step up. Because ultimately, this waterway is, as I said, far more crucial to the rest of the world, and they need to have the ability to defend it. So I think this is a reflection of a laser-focused strategy, actually, right here.
8: Morning, Mr. Secretary, Mr. Chairman. David Zia, Real America's Voice. I wanted to ask you, of any of the fast boats that have been either sunk or identified, are there any armaments larger than, say, small, AK-47 type stuff or any anti-ship cruise missiles identified? And my second question is, if there's a divide between the IRGC and Tehran, is there a way to get Tehran to agree to let us go after the IRGC that is doing these attacks without violating the ceasefire?
5: Well, right now, anything coming at our crafts, regardless of what's on it, has to be defended against, and that's the case. I don't know what the exact armaments were on those fast boats.
6: Small arms, nothing significant on the fast boats.
5: Rifles or small machine guns. There were some small coastal cruise missiles shot down as well. So there's some frothiness in the beginning aspects of this that were dealt with very directly by our destroyers, and we're communicating both overtly and quietly to the Iranians to allow this defensive operation to happen on behalf of the world. There are some actions the IRGC takes sometimes that are outside the bounds of what maybe Iranian negotiators would like. That's their job to rein that in and ultimately create a condition for a deal, right? That's not something I talked about in these remarks, but that's happening in real time. Iran has an ability to make that deal. But what we're demonstrating with Project Freedom is they don't control the strait. I mean, we know Iran is embarrassed by the fact that our blockade is holding and we can run ships through and we're going to help the world run ships through. And if they hold it at issue, the whole world knows who's doing it. It's not us. We're willing to open it up. It's Iran. And that creates a dilemma for them. We hope they make a deal. Yes.
9: Thank you, sir. My first question is for General Kane, Mary Margaret with the Daily Wire. You said that the attacks by Iran so far are below the threshold of restarting major combat operations. What is that threshold? And then for Secretary Hegseth, are there still concerns about mines in the strait? And can you kind of clarify these reports of kamikaze dolphins that we've heard about?
6: I haven't heard the kamikaze dolphin thing. It's like sharks with laser beams, right? The threshold of restarting is a political decision above my pay grade. What I'll say is it's low harassing fire right now. It feels like Iran is grasping at straws to try to do something across the southern flank. To your question, David, their command and control structure remains very fractured, and I think they're struggling to maintain control down echelon at the edge, but it's still pretty low-level kinetics at this point in time.
5: And I can't confirm or deny whether we have kamikaze dolphins, but I can confirm they don't, ultimately. Any follow-on effort, if there are mines identified, would be something that some of our units could undertake or the world could undertake. But right now we know we have a lane of safe passage, the commercial ship.
4: All right, we've been watching this briefing from the Pentagon, the Secretary of Defense Pete Hegseth and the Chair of the Joint Chiefs Dan Kane. The Chair of the Joint Chiefs did confirm that Iran has attacked U.S. troops, shooting missiles and drones repeatedly over the last 24 hours, 10 times, he said. But he also said it did not meet the threshold to resume combat operations, the implication being there that the ceasefire is still in place. Also, the Defense Secretary and the Chair of the Joint Chiefs both indicated that Project Freedom, which is this effort to somehow guide vessels out of the Strait of Hormuz, is separate than the actual military action, the conflict with Iran. We'll discuss, I think, a little bit later why perhaps they separated the two so much, but that seemed to be a point of emphasis there. So this morning, from what we can tell, the United States considers the ceasefire in place. The effort to get ships out of the Strait of Hormuz still very much ongoing, although the only update they gave us is that the two that passed through yesterday were so far the only two that have gone through. Usually 100 ships or more go through the strait every day. Much more on the breaking news. We'll be right back.
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8: All right, the breaking news from the Pentagon briefing. You're watching Defense Secretary Pete Hegseth speaking right there. The Defense Secretary just said the ceasefire holds. He's talking about this ceasefire that's been in place for several weeks between the United States and Iran. And this is despite the fact that the chair of the Joint Chiefs, Dan Kane, confirmed that Iran has fired at commercial vessels 9 times, seized 2 container ships, attacked U.S. forces more than 10 times. And some of this has happened within just the last 24 hours, including an attack on a port in the United Arab Emirates. But the Joint Chiefs Chair Dan Kane, you're looking at him right there, says this does not meet the threshold to restart major combat operations. Here's more of what the Defense Secretary said.
9: As a direct gift from the United States to the world, we have established a powerful red, white, and blue dome over the strait. American destroyers are on station, supported by hundreds of fighter jets, helicopters, drones, and surveillance aircraft, providing 24/7 overwatch for peaceful commercial vessels. Except Iran's, of course.
8: Again, the news from the news conference is Pete Hegseth, the defense secretary, saying the ceasefire holds. The chair of the Joint Chiefs saying, though, there has been firing back and forth in the strait. And also the defense secretary making this distinction that the effort to guide vessels out of the Strait of Hormuz, which they're calling Project Freedom, is a distinct operation. A distinct operation from the rest of the conflict with Iran. With us now is Congressman Pat Ryan, a Democrat from New York. He is on the House Armed Services Committee. Congressman, thank you so much for being with us. So the news just moments ago, the Defense Secretary saying the ceasefire holds despite the rundown of actual military exchanges that we got from the Joint Chiefs. How do you assess that? Why do you think that is? Why do you think they want this ceasefire to continue despite what is clearly some back and forth?
10: Well, I think we all want this war to end. The problem is we're now more than 60 days in, and the administration, because they haven't had a strategy from the beginning, remains stuck. Every American is paying the price as gas prices are quickly skyrocketing, almost $5, certainly in my district and most of the country. And you see, thankfully, Chairman Kane being honest and straightforward, and here's the facts, which is the reality that the situation continues to escalate, unfortunately. And then you see Hegseth continuing to mislead and lie to the American people and try to spin this as something other than what it is. And that is a serious problem, and it's unacceptable.
8: Does it sound like a ceasefire with the things that the chair laid out there, what the Iranians have done and attacked, and we've seen the UAE port on fire overnight?
10: No, the situation continues to escalate. And again, this is not, we are all rooting for this to end, but we have to be honest with what's happening and realistic with what's happening on the ground. Strikes into another ally of ours, UAE, yesterday, hitting their oil infrastructure, major oil infrastructure, in an attempt to bring in another ally of ours, South Korea, happened yesterday.

0: yesterday. And then, of course, direct attacks on U.S. forces, as Chairman Kaine mentioned. That does not feel like de-escalation to me. Unfortunately, it's escalation. And the inability or unwillingness of Hegseth and Trump to acknowledge the reality is a real problem, because how are we going to solve this if we're not straightforward about what's happening?
1: So the defense secretary went to great ends to separate what he is calling Project Freedom. That's the effort to guide ships out of the Strait of Hormuz, to separate that from what he's calling Operation Epic Fury. That's the straight-on conflict with Iran. And he said that Project Freedom is defensive in nature and temporary. Why do you think he's making these distinctions here?
0: Well, they're trying to get around the Constitution, frankly, which is very clear that a war, which we are certainly in, requires the consent of the people through the Congress. And last week, they put up a total BS argument, some twisted legal logic that we're calling a pause, almost like it's a video game or something, and somehow the clock stops on this war, which is just not what the law calls for. And now they're trying to get really cute here almost and say, well, this is something different. The reality for our troops on the ground is this is all part of a war that the president started over 2 months ago. And the reality for the American people at the pump, at the grocery store, and everywhere else as costs are skyrocketing is that this is all part of this same war. And we've seen, unfortunately, the level of angst and concern among public polling. The American people see what's happening, and unfortunately, they are not supportive of this.
1: So this is an effort, as you see it, to say that this fighting isn't part of this larger fighting, and it may not count then towards the total of 60 days. And, of course, this gets to something that you were introducing in Congress. You want to block funding for anything, I believe, going on near Iran, unless and until Congress authorizes this operation?
0: Yes, several colleagues and I, all veterans, introduced legislation today to say if you're going to continue this war further, you need authorization to do it, which, again, is what the Constitution calls for and what the wisdom of our founders and framers called for, that the decision to go to war shouldn't just be made by one singular person. It should be made by the people. So the legislation says no additional funding for this war and puts pressure on the administration to be honest with what's happening and to really try to bring this to a swift conclusion rather than what this feels like, which is, well, we need another week. We need another week. Well, maybe two more weeks. We're now more than 10 weeks in. The president continues to be hanging out at the golf course in Mar-a-Lago and ignoring the reality on the ground.
1: So if the argument that the defense secretary is making is that the exchanges we've seen over the last 24 hours with Project Freedom aren't part of the other operation, do you buy that? Do you buy that these exchanges of fire don't count as war, don't count toward the 60 days?
0: No, of course not. Any objective observer would say this war was initiated, you know, February 28th. The things that flow from it, which certainly is, I mean, the strait was wide open before this. Now we're stuck in a situation where, as we all know, the strait is closed. We're blockading a blockade, which makes very little sense. And essentially, both sides are paying the price here. And this is the president flailing to try to get us out of this. And again, the people who pay the price are our troops and the American people. So I don't buy this.
1: All right, Congressman Pat Ryan from New York, we appreciate your time this morning. Thanks for helping us understand what we just heard at that news conference. Appreciate it. Kate?
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1: Yeah, you just saw it right there. Tonight, right here on CNN, a debate. All the major contenders to be the next governor of California will face off on a CNN stage. One of the big issues ahead of this June 2nd primary in California, just like it is around the country, is the cost of living. With us now, CNN chief data analyst Harry Enten. We talk about gas prices every day here. Another big jump overnight to this multi-year high. We talk about the national average in California. Woo, even bigger.
20: Oh, my goodness gracious. I mean, just take a look at the price of gasoline for a gallon of gas. The national average right now is $4.48. But you think that's bad? Go out to the left coast. Top in the United States. $6.13. There's even a gas station out there where the cost is about $10 per gallon. And of course, if you've ever been out there, you always know that the prices in California for a gallon of gas are just simply put absolutely outrageous, running well ahead of the national average. The folks in California really getting hurt by this increase in gas prices.
1: Part of the reason for that is they have a higher gas tax, right?
20: That's exactly right. One of the big reasons why you see this big difference right here is, in fact, the gas tax out in California. And our partners at USA Facts help provide this data for us. Take a look here, the state gas tax and fees per gallon. You know, in the average state, it's 33 cents. California, again, the top in the nation, more than double that. It's 71 cents. Now, Johnny B., the quick math here is what? A difference of 38 cents?
1: That's a tough one. That's a tough one to do in your head. But yes, 38.
20: It's 38. I know. It's very, very difficult. My math lessons, you're trying to work this morning. 38 cents. You know, a decade ago, the difference here was just 11 cents. So what you're essentially seeing here is that Californians are feeling the pain more and more over the last decade when it goes to the gas pump, because one of the big reasons why is the state gas tax and fees per gallon have been climbing ever higher.
1: How do voters there feel about this?
20: Okay, so you see this 38-cent difference here. You see this, what is this, you know, nearly $2 difference here. And not much of a surprise here. California standards for energy and gas, not worth the added gas costs. Look at this. Among all voters, 57% say it's not worth it. Among independents, it's 61%. It's going to be very interesting to see if there's a question tonight when it comes to those gas costs, because Californians are clearly feeling the pain. And many of them at this point say, you know what? It's just simply put, not worth it.
1: They're going to be talking tons about the cost of living tonight. I can almost guarantee it, but it'll be interesting to see where they place the blame on California, on the Gavin Newsom regime, or on President Trump. I think it will depend on which party they are in.
20: Yeah, I think it might just be John.
1: Harold Litton, thank you very much for that. Kate?
2: The breaking news this morning. It has been a serious question and, quite frankly, up in the air since Iran and U.S. forces started exchanging fire multiple times yet again in the Strait of Hormuz. And asked yesterday about the ceasefire, President Trump declined to say that the ceasefire remained in place. But now we just heard from the Defense Secretary of the United States on this.
0: No, the ceasefire is not over. Ultimately, this is a separate and distinct project. And we expected there would be some churn at the beginning, which happened. And we said we would defend and defend aggressively, and we absolutely have. Iran knows that. And ultimately, the president's going to make a decision whether anything were to escalate into a violation of a ceasefire.
2: Joining us right now is former Congressman, Air Force veteran Adam Kinzinger, also the author out now of the new children's book, That's What Heroes Do. It's good to see you.
21: Yeah, you too.
2: Thanks. You for being here. Okay, so Hegseth says the ceasefire is on. Lindsey Graham yesterday said Iran has absolutely violated the ceasefire and Trump should respond with a big, strong, painful, and short attack. What is going on here?
21: I mean, it's a ceasefire is in the eyes of the beholder. So if the president decides he wants the ceasefire to hold, and I think he desperately wants the ceasefire to hold, I think he is worried about reengaging with Iran right now. Then it holds, right? You can say, oh, those are just minor violations, or as Hegseth called them, churn, right? Okay. If they don't want it to hold, then you can say it hasn't. So, yeah, I guess technically if they say it's on, it's on. But I think we can expect more of this. You know, Iran clearly wants to come out of this having kind of humiliated Donald Trump. They're on track to do that right now. And so we'll have to see.
2: And another thing, kind of everything is coming down to, like, a definition of terms, right? Like, what is the definition of a violation of a ceasefire? Mm-hmm. What is the definition of instigating a war? And what is the definition of, is the Strait of Hormuz open or not? Because Hegseth also said that two commercial ships have already transited through the strait. As John pointed out, normally it's 100, but I guess take progress where one can take it. But he says that shows the lane is clear. They say they control the strait, Iran. They do not. Again, down to definition of terms in a big, messy political.
21: I think if he's saying the lane is clear in terms of there's no floating mines right now in that specific lane, those two boats took. Yeah. Sure, great. Does it mean it's open? And there's, I mean, there was all kinds of shooting yesterday. Mm-hmm. And so it is. It comes down to definition. Keep in mind, the strait had 100 tankers go through it every day up until this point. I think that's important.
2: Give me your take then. Why do you think the president, what do you think this says about the president's comfort, discomfort, or concern about reengaging again in terms of really starting to just open it up? Or as Lindsey Graham says, a short, painful, big attack.
21: I mean, I think he's scared to death of it, honestly. It looks like, if you look from day two, he was saying this war is won, it's over, we've done it, right? So then we had about a month and a half of fighting still. Then he basically engaged in the ceasefire without an agreement from Iran. And now, despite these violations and everything else going on, he's basically sitting here going, oh, no, it's still on hold. I think because of the, you know, CNN did great reporting on the damage to U.S. military assets in the region. Yeah. I think that's important. I think the fact that clearly the military is an important part of a security strategy here, but it's not the only part. And they have really failed on the diplomatic front. We've isolated our allies. We've isolated ourselves. Information. Iran is killing us with Lego memes. And the White House, instead of fighting back on that front, they're fighting back against Democrats. And then economic, they just put this chokehold on the strait despite having lifted sanctions against Iran basically on day two. So they don't have a strategy. I think the president may be finally understanding that the military has its limits, even though they act, you know, very well. The other thing is, when you start saying this is not violating the War Powers Act, and by the way, every president has violated the War Powers Act, but the War Powers Act clearly states, after you alert Congress as to military activities, you have 60 calendar days.
2: And Hegseth is, again, definitely is trying to make a distinction there, saying that what's going on, this churn, is now separate and distinct.
21: That's why they renamed it, by the way. That's the reason they renamed it, because now they can say this is a new operation. That's not going to change. I don't think Congress is willing to regain its own power, and it has to be willing to do that. But I think they're being too cute by half on that.
2: Mm. It's good to see you.
21: Yeah, you too. Thanks.
2: Congrats on the book. Thanks for coming in.
21: I appreciate it.
2: Sarah?
3: All right. Thank you, Kate. All right, ahead. Do cell phone bans in school have the intended effect to help children concentrate and learn? What a new study reveals. That's ahead. Also, the high-profile and very contentious legal battle between Blake Lively and Justin Baldoni's production company has come to an end. How did it end just weeks before it was supposed to go to trial? Those stories and more ahead.
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3: It's one of the rare bipartisan efforts across the country, banning cell phones from classrooms. In the past 3 years, 2/3 of states passed laws restricting cell phones in schools. Those bans were supposed to help children focus on their education, raise their test scores, improve their mental well-being. Has it worked? This morning, we take a look at the findings of a new study on this. Joining me now is Brian Jacob. He is a professor of education policy and economics at the University of Michigan and the co-author of the study, The Effects of School Phone Bans. Very simple there, the name of the study. So what did the study tell you? What did it find?
30: Well, we had three main findings. First, it appears that these lockable pouches that were used to restrict student cell phone use did just that. We find a reduction of about 30% in GPS pings, which is a measure of cell phone use. And in a teacher survey that we conducted, we find about an 80% reduction in teacher reports of students using cell phones during class. Second, we found a short-term kind of disruption effect. In the first year of the policy, disciplinary incidents went up and student well-being went down, but these effects faded over time. And in fact, by year three of the policy, student well-being was above what it was before the pouches. But finally, we didn't really see any significant impacts on student test scores. So no kind of measurable change in student achievement.
3: So these are sort of mixed results, although it is fascinating that first year, the students, it sounds like, you know, symptoms of withdrawal from having the distraction of the phone and being able to use those dopamine hits, you know, while you're in class. And then, but then 3 years later, you noticed, oh, actually, they're better off now than they were before when they were able to use their cell phones. But test scores, what do you attribute any of that to? Because the test scores didn't change.
30: Yeah, I think that is still a bit of a puzzle. I mean, I think there's a few potential explanations. Well, one is, you know, even if the removal of the cell phones was able to reduce student distraction through phone use, students may have just kind of continued to be distracted by the same old things that they've always been distracted by, you know, friends and, you know, disruption or kind of peers in the classroom, daydreaming. So I think that's one potential explanation. And I think the other is that students who are still kind of post-COVID quite disengaged from school, and it may take a while to kind of get them back re-engaged, and we may need more than simple cell phone bans.
3: Yeah, and obviously when you get home, you can have your cell phone right next to you as you're studying. So that might be another thing. You know, we adults aren't any better. We do it too. When we're supposed to be doing something else, we've got our cell phone there, and every now and then you glance over at it. Brian Jacob, it's really interesting. We'll be interested to see sort of how this plays out over more time. I do appreciate you coming on this morning. Kate.
2: A city known as the fireworks capital of the world just essentially went up in flames. The video is wild. You can see the thick plume of smoke rising from the fireworks plant. Just look at that. After what's being called an explosion in Hunan province, China, at least 26 people were killed and dozens of others were injured. State media reports that the shockwave from the blast shattered windows in nearby buildings.

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1: Down from the National Forest there, California wildlife officials were able to tranquilize the bear, load him into a trailer, and release him back into the wild, as you can see, but not before. Who knows what he picked up all along the way.
2: Don't we do the fat bear contest? Could he be a contender, I think? Look, that's a big boy.
1: Those things are enormous.
2: So pretty.
1: And I don't think they're black bears either. Not Alaska.
2: All right, thank you, Kate. Ahead. An investigation is unfolding after a man allegedly opened fire at a Secret Service agent just blocks away from the White House with one child wounded in that process. The latest that we're learning in the investigation there. Also, glitz and glam at fashion's biggest night. The must-see fits from this year's Met Gala. And there's some controversy, too. Those stories and more ahead.
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2: The breaking news this morning, the ceasefire holds. That announcement from the defense secretary, despite all kinds of shooting over the last 24 hours between the United States and Iran, why he suggests that this fighting does not count toward that fighting. The World Health Organization now says some human-to-human transmission may have happened on the cruise ship hit with a deadly hantavirus outbreak, 150 passengers stranded on board, and a small plane goes down in a neighborhood, crashing right into a building. I'm John Berman with Sarah Seidner and Kate Baldwin. This is CNN News Central.
3: The breaking news this morning and this hour, the ceasefire is still in effect. That is the word from the Pentagon today, and that is despite the fresh round of attacks by both the U.S. and Iran that we've seen in the Strait of Hormuz. Defense Secretary Pete Hegseth, he spoke moments ago at a briefing on the war. He was joined by Joint Chiefs Chairman Dan Kane, also there to brief reporters. The Joint Chiefs Chairman said that since the ceasefire was announced, Iran has fired 9 times at commercial vessels, seized 2 container ships, and attacked U.S. forces more than 10 times. But the Pentagon says all of that still remains below the threshold in their view to restart major combat operations.
4: No, the ceasefire is not over. Ultimately, this is a separate and distinct project, and we expected there would be some churn at the beginning, which happened. And we said we would defend and defend aggressively, and we absolutely have. Iran knows that. And ultimately, the president's going to make a decision whether anything were to escalate into a violation of a ceasefire.
3: The defense secretary also said the new U.S. push to help guide commercial vessels through the strait has proven successful. He points to 2 U.S. ships transiting the strait yesterday, 100 ships-ish per day, though, crossed the strait before this war began. Still, Secretary Hegseth says this proves, in his words, the lane is clear. CNN's Elena Treen is live at the White House for us this hour. Elena, what else do we hear and what does it mean for this war?
5: Yeah, there were 3 main takeaways from that briefing, Kate, that I think we got a little bit more clarity on. One is, of course, Hegseth coming out and definitively saying, no, the ceasefire is not over. That is far more definitive language than we heard from President Trump yesterday, who really dodged that question as we saw the U.S. and Iran exchange fire. And Iran, of course, attack U.S. allies in the region, specifically the United Arab Emirates, hitting one of their ports. I think what they were really trying to make clear here is that the ceasefire remains intact and that fire exchange, what we heard Hegseth refer to it as a different project, referring to Project Freedom, you know, the president's push to guide ships through the Strait of Hormuz. What that tells me is that all of the conversations that we have been having with our sources here at the White House, Kate, about how the president still wants diplomacy to prevail, how they are still pushing and hoping that a deal could be have before resuming full-out war, more combat operations, that is still the priority here. Of course, we'll see if that changes, but that was what we heard the Pentagon maintain. Another very interesting thing is about the war powers and the deadline. You know, we've heard a lot of people in Congress who said that they saw May 1st as that 60-day deadline from when the war began to when the Trump administration really needs to seek approval from Congress to see the war continue. Hegseth maintained that given they believe the ceasefire is still intact, essentially the clock on that has stopped ticking. Listen to what he said.
4: Ultimately, with the ceasefire, the clock stops. If it were to restart, that would be the president's decision. That option is always there, and Iran knows that, and that's why, you know, their choices in Project Freedom are important. The president retains the opportunity and the capabilities, more capabilities than we had at the start of this, to restart major combat operations if necessary.
5: So, yeah, kind of essentially asserting that the Trump administration does not need to seek approval from Congress at this point, but that they could have that conversation in the future should the ceasefire not lead to a diplomatic negotiation, and really saying that it is in the president's hands on that point. So giving a little bit more clarity here, though not sure that's exactly the answer we know many lawmakers were hoping to hear, Kate.
3: Alana Train, great to see you. Thank you so much. Sarah?
6: All right. Thank you so much. Joining me now are retired Lieutenant General Sam Mundy and the former commander of U.S. Marine Corps Forces Central Command and CNN Global Affairs analyst Kim Dozier. First to you, Lieutenant, I do want to ask you about this separation that we heard from Pete Hegseth, who says, look, we're going to restart the flow of commerce in the Strait under umbrella Project Freedom, which is separate and distinct from Project Epic Fury. And he went on to say, we are not looking for a fight. What does the language tell you? And can these two things be separate and distinct as we are sitting here and the ceasefire is currently in place?
7: Yeah, thanks, Sarah. I think there is a distinction with a difference here. One is clearly focused on opening the strait. The other is on trying to drive Iran to, a little bit more pliant position in terms of its negotiating tactics. So there could also be some thought here given to a situation that where the negotiate or the blockade must continue even after the strait is open. So we don't want to give Iran any opportunity to say, oh, both of these are linked, and so if one goes, then both goes, that sort of thing. So I think that's, to me, what this says is that the blockade will continue. It also probably has something to do with other countries that may want to join the Strait of Hormuz effort. For example, we heard overnight that South Korea, I think, is reconsidering its participation in the Strait of Hormuz. And so keeping these two separate would enable, other countries to join in.
6: Yeah, Asia is really hurting from the lack of oil and gas because they use quite a bit of it that comes through the Strait of Hormuz. I do want to let y'all both listen to what Pete Hegseth said about other countries. Kim, I'll have you listen to this and respond on the other end.
8: This is a temporary mission for us. As I've said before, the world needs this waterway a lot more than we do. We're stabilizing the situation so commerce can flow again, but we expect the world to step up.
6: Now, Kim, we all know they did not go to the world, so to speak, to sort of try to get them on board before taking up this war. But they have been repeatedly trying to get, different countries to now help with the Strait of Hormuz. What are your thoughts on what you heard there?
9: Yeah, no one wants to join this mission until they're sure they're not going to get shot at or have a shoulder-fired missile fired at them from the Iranian coast. So we're going to see in the next few days if this is working. The market, the owners of the ships will judge whether this red, white, and blue dome, as Hegseth has described it, really is going to keep their multi-million dollar ships and cargo safe enough to pass through. But even so, this might let a lot of those ships out that have been waiting on the inside of the Gulf to leave. But is this going to restore free-flowing traffic back and forth? It is a first step, but it's a narrow channel. And now the Pentagon has laid down a challenge to the Islamic Revolutionary Guard Corps, saying we're going to make this safe for these ships to pass, basically daring them to do something. The chairman of the Joint Chiefs even said Iran has been grasping at straws with its southern attacks. They're going to want to prove that wrong.
6: I do want to ask you, Lieutenant General, about how difficult this is. We heard the defense secretary saying that two U.S. ships have already transited through the strait with the help of a couple of destroyers that protected them. How difficult is it going to be to try and do this safely if Iran's, as you heard Kim there say, is completely not into this and may attack whatever tries to go through?
7: It'll be a whole lot more difficult when they're, during active conflict, you know, such as what we saw yesterday, of course, as opposed to today, as I understand it, it's relatively quiet over there. So that's pretty obvious, I think, to everybody. So let me just back up and say, you know, in the intervening weeks since the ceasefire took place, CENTCOM has undoubtedly postured forces, has completed its plan and probably rehearsed it, maybe not physically, but they've tried to make this as squeaky clean and as squeaky tight as they possibly can. And so, you know, from the U.S. side, I think it's safe to assume that they can execute this mission with the capabilities that have been provided to them. It's been characterized as a defensive mission, and so far I would say that's largely held up. I'm frankly pretty pleased with the restraint that U.S. forces have been able to show. So it's difficult, but there are a couple of things in favor of the operation. One is that this route that is south of the normal traffic separation scheme, the one that hugs the Omani coast, is as close to Oman and the United Arab Emirates, of course, the southern side of the Gulf as you come into through the strait, as you can possibly be. So that gives a little bit more standoff, time to react to Iranian attacks against it. It also means that these small boats that are appearing in the news, the six or seven, according to some report that we heard overnight, that were destroyed, that were taken care of by U.S. forces, you know, they're going to have a lot longer run to get across, and they're essentially going to be coming into the teeth of the defense. So I think those are some things that speak to how this could possibly work in our favor. And this dome that everybody's talking about, the multi-domain dome layered with intelligence, surveillance, and reconnaissance assets, stacked with aircraft, both strike aircraft as well as helicopters, such as the ones that we used in yesterday's provocations. This is going to be, you know, a total joint effort, but it's one that that CENTCOM seems up to providing.
6: All right. Retired Lieutenant General Sam Mundy and Kim Dozier, thank you both so much for your analysis this morning. John.
10: All right. It is debate day in America, the California part of America. We are standing by for the big CNN debate with the leading candidates to be the next governor of California. Secret Service agents shoot an armed man just blocks away from the White House. And then decoding the secret meaning behind the gown worn by Lauren Sanchez Bezos at the Met Gala.
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10: All right, we are standing by for a major CNN event, a debate tonight to be the next governor of California. The leading candidates all take the stage. With us now is Politico's California Bureau Chief Melanie Mason. Great to see you this morning. You are living this, right? We got a month, basically, before the open primary in that state. So what will you be looking for as these seven candidates take the stage tonight?
31: I'm going to be looking for sort of how ready to go all of these candidates are, because you're right. It's a month before the primary, but I just got my ballot in the mail. I mean, in some ways, voters are voting right now. And so it's game time. And I think what I'll be watching is how much particularly the Democratic candidates are willing to engage with each other. You know, in this top two primary, it's weird sort of the strategies of who's going to want to go after who. But I think the real question is, we're watching Javier Becerra have this sort of ascendancy up the polls really out of nowhere. And do any other Democrats want to engage with him and take him on?
10: Secretary Becerra, you say, has been ascending in the polls, particularly since Eric Swalwell dropped out amid that, of course, major scandal there. How and why has he been emerging?
31: You know, this is in some ways kind of a testament to slow and steady wins the race, right? I mean, Becerra had been running this race and not really getting very much traction, but he is a known quantity, both to sort of the establishment figures here in California and also the voters, because he was in Congress, he was the state attorney general, he was the health secretary under Biden. So I think his ability, quite frankly, to hang in there and outlast what have been all of the crazy twists and turns of this debate, I mean, of this race, not least of which is what happened with Eric Swalwell. I think when, you know, the Swalwell thing really shook everything up, Becerra was able to sort of take advantage and say to all of these political players, like, hey, maybe I'm not quite so risky. Maybe you can take a chance on somebody who is a little bit more tried and tested. Maybe there won't be any more surprises like we saw with Swalwell. And so I think just his durability has served him very well here.
10: How are the candidates trying to position themselves between President Trump and outgoing Governor Gavin Newsom, and how are particularly the Democrats trying to distinguish themselves from each other?
31: You know, in some ways, this race really is sort of a, among Democrats at least, who can be the most anti-Trump. And I think part of that is because they're looking at the current governor, Governor Newsom, and seeing how successful that has been for him, at least among Democratic voters here in this state. And so we're seeing a real tight bear hug among the Democrats towards Gavin Newsom, giving him very high grades, even on issues like homelessness, for example, or the high cost of living in the state, issues that I think he probably struggles a little bit more on with voters. But they see that a real combative attitude towards the president really resonates with liberal-leaning voters out here. And so I think in some ways it's been a contest of who can be meaner to the president. And at the same time, speaking to the issues that are going on out here in the state that have really nothing to do with the president, things like the cost of living and homelessness, which have far predated President Trump's tenure. And so it's a balancing act of how much you make this race about Trump versus how much you make this about the day-to-day issues going on in the state.
10: And just finally, Tom Steyer, you know, a billionaire with a lot of money. He's been pouring a lot of it into the campaign. What kind of traction has he been able to get?
31: Well, look, money matters, particularly in a state like California, where it is so expensive to run a race. And so I do think that his sort of endless cash reserves absolutely have made him a top tier Democratic contender. But there's also a question of, does that money matter, you know, so much? I mean, he has spent so much money that in some ways there's a sense of, is there a saturation point? He's been sort of steady in the polls at around 15-17%, and it doesn't necessarily seem like his additional spending is pushing him further up in the polls. So I do wonder if all of these Steyer ads that voters are seeing, are they starting to tune them out? Is it all starting to become background noise to the voters?
10: Melanie Mason from Politico up early to speak with us, and you'll be up late tonight watching this debate, no doubt, to see what twists and turns it means for this campaign. Thank you so much for being with us. And everyone can watch the CNN California gubernatorial debate moderated by Caitlin Collins and Alex Michelson. That's tonight at 9 p.m. Eastern, 6 p.m. Pacific. And now, California's favorite, Sarah Sun.
0: It is primary day in another state, Kate's great state of Indiana, and LeBron James and Steph Curry's great state of Ohio. In Indiana, a first major test of President Trump's ability to take political revenge on members of his own party. You might remember last year, Republican state senators there defied the president, voting against plans for redrawing their congressional maps to benefit the GOP. Like other states, Trump said at that time, quote, everyone should be primaried. And he basically kept his promise today. Seven of those Republican lawmakers are facing Trump-backed challengers. Joining me now is CNN chief national affairs correspondent Jeff Zeleny. Let's begin in Indiana, which is being watched very closely. Why is this so significant?
1: Hey, Sarah, good morning. I mean, it seems like a very long time ago, certainly in the redistricting wars, but Indiana was front and center in all of this. And you'll recall late last year, Republicans in the Indiana State Senate rejected the White House's request, rejected the president's request to redraw the maps. That, of course, sparked anger from the president, and he vowed to mount primary challenges for all of these for seven Republican state senators. So that is what is unfolding right now. Voters are voting as we speak in Indiana. And these are state Senate primaries. These are something that normally are very much local affairs. This time they've become anything but that. There have been millions of dollars in advertising being spent against some of these Senate candidates. And we will see what the outcome is this evening. I mean, the big question here is, are Republican voters really thinking back to that redistricting effort, or are they focused on gas prices? Are they focused on the prices of diesel, fertilizer for farmers and others? So this is going to be one of those many metrics that we look at all year long to see if the president is holding together his coalition of supporters or if he's not. So the White House is paying very close attention to these Indiana state Senate races. It's not for control of the Indiana State Senate, but it's to save face, if you will, for the president. So we will see if all seven of these races effectively fall together or not. Both sides are likely to win some and perhaps lose some. But for the president, he has put so much of his resources and a political muscle behind this. It'll be fascinating to see if some Indiana voters are casting their votes on things other than this retribution.
0: Yeah, I'll give you a good sense of how people are feeling about the presidency and their own lives. Give us some sense of what races you think are important that people really will be watching in Ohio.
1: Well, Sarah, there is no doubt that Ohio is going to be one of the central states of this midterm election campaign. Of course, Ohio has been trending a red over the years, but it is the primary campaign to challenge Democratic Representative Marcy Kaptur in the Toledo area that has our interest today. A very, very, very competitive Republican primary for that. Marcy Kaptur is one of the longest serving Democratic women ever to be elected and serve in Congress. She's running for her 22nd term in Congress. Republicans today are choosing the candidate to run against her. There's a variety of candidates, but one, of course, who has attracted a lot of interest is a former top advisor to a former Homeland Security Secretary, Kristi Noem. Immigration has been front and center in that race. But again, what happens in that primary is going to determine if Marcy Kaptur is able to win in the fall. But again, all eyes will be on Ohio. They're also having a primary for the Senate and governor's race. So again, for the next 6 months, like it used to be, a lot of eyes on Ohio, Sarah.
0: Jeff Selany, really do appreciate it. Thank you so much. Kate, it is Election Day in America. Your favorite.
2: Unbiasedly, best primary day of the year because Indiana's voting. Let's turn to this, something that is not exciting, but very important.
0: Scary. Here.
2: I mean, exciting in the good sense. This is very important, though. News regardless, there's news that's developing in this hantavirus outbreak that's still unfolding at sea aboard this cruise ship. Health officials now say that they do suspect that some human-to-human transmission could have occurred. We have more details coming in on this ahead. Plus, there's also new reporting that the White House is now considering new government oversight over AI, even possibly vetting AI models before they're released to the public. We'll be right back.
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17: Naked and Afraid goes global. National pride is on the line. Only one nation can win.
2: New this morning, the Trump administration just announced agreements with top AI firms, giving the government some new oversight over cutting-edge AI tech. Companies like Microsoft, Google, and XAI now giving the U.S. government, according to the Commerce Department, early access to new artificial intelligence models before their public release to allow for national security checks and checks for national security risks under this new deal. Last week, the Pentagon made a deal with 8 big tech companies to use their artificial intelligence tools and its classified networks. This is after the Trump administration had blacklisted Anthropic over this very issue. The president also weighing in on concerns that AI could cost jobs just yesterday.
18: Somebody was saying, oh, will AI take our jobs? Well, we have a lot of AI up. They said it's going to take jobs. I said, well, you're probably right, maybe a little bit, but it's going to create a lot of jobs.
2: President's comments come as we see AI becoming a major and bigger part of everyday life, including in the workplace and the workforce. A new report just out today from Microsoft finds that the anxiety around AI at work is real, but at the same time, it's becoming more and more embedded. A growing number of workers are using AI in quote-unquote advanced, resourceful ways. Let's learn about how and what we've learned from this new report and what it means for all of us. Joining us right now is Jared Spataro. He's Microsoft's Chief Marketing Officer of AI at Work. It's good to have you here. So talk to me about this new report just out this morning on this kind of transition of AI in the workforce and how much AI is becoming embedded in everyday work operations. You surveyed, 20,000 people who are using AI at work for this. What's your big takeaway, Jared?
19: That's right. Well, 20,000 people across 10 countries, but even more important than that, Kate, we actually looked into literally millions of signals that we get from our own cloud services as people use AI. The big takeaway is that this is an inflection point. We're seeing people use AI consistently at work. In fact, 58% of the people that we studied said that they're doing things this year that they couldn't do last year because of AI. That number goes up to 80% with our most advanced users, which is pretty exciting.
2: Who's benefiting? What type of worker are we talking about? Are you really using AI and integrating it now? And who's not?
19: Well, think about your general knowledge work. So that's everything from finance to accounting, marketing, legal type of work, anything that a knowledge worker would do that typically would use kind of a digital tool or a computer. Those people are benefiting in major ways. When we did a privacy-preserving analysis of more than 100,000 chats with Copilot at work, what we found is nearly half of the work that people were now doing with AI was actually focused on what we call advanced scenarios. What we mean by that is it's things like decision-making, analysis, solving problems, evaluating different things that they could do. And that's really important because it means that it's moved on from just being a search tool. That's how people started to use it a couple of years ago, was kind of like an advanced search tool. So that type of advanced cognitive work being helped by AI means that it's really weaving itself into the workflow, the way people get things done every day.
2: And it shows just how quickly things are also changing. There was one line in the report I wanted to ask you about. I am interested in. It says the firms pulling ahead are focused on AI absorption rather than just AI adoption. What does that mean?
19: Well, first, let's start by just saying that individual employees are not the bottleneck. What we see is, as we just indicated, they're using AI in really exciting and advanced ways. But then when we take a step back and look at what's happening, we see that firms are struggling with how they integrate AI into how they get things done. So AI adoption would be something more like, are you using it? Are there some examples of how you could use it in your job? But absorption is something different. When we look at absorption, we look at whether or not work is being redesigned around AI. And that's the way that you get the benefits. One of the most exciting findings from the report, from my perspective, is that if you really want to take a look at what AI can do in the workplace, you actually have to take a look at how people get their job done in the workplace. That means redesigning jobs, taking a lot of the toil and kind of the stress out of jobs, helping people to focus on things that not only do they enjoy more, but adds more value to the business. And then looking at how business gets work done across large processes or workflows. So that's the job of leaders. And again, that's why I'm excited. The report really sheds some light on the work that leaders can do to kind of reprogram the way that their companies work today.
2: Yeah, and leaders need to get smart on it fast. That's my takeaway from all of this, is like you need to know. It's here to stay, and you need to know. I mentioned off top that Microsoft has been in the news quite a bit recently. One would be your leading AI tech company. Just today, we learned from the Commerce Department, Jared, that the government has signed deals with Microsoft and other companies to test AI models before they go out publicly to look at national security risks and more. What does that mean for Microsoft? Can you give us a little window into this, since we're just learning of it?
19: Sure. I'm not the one to speak to policy, but again, if I zoom out and take a look at what's happening here, AI is so important. We're talking about it in the context of jobs, but so important for society at large. We think it is important for all the constituents in a society to really participate in both the development and the application of AI. So I think here you're seeing a government recognizing that responsibility. At Microsoft, when we look broadly across society, we think everyone should participate. We engage deeply, for instance, with educational institutions, certainly with businesses, with governments, with religious institutions. I think everyone has a stake in making sure that AI is used well to unlock the potential of people in whatever they happen to be doing at the time. And that's what I think you're seeing here, is it's starting to play out. And we think that's very healthy for everybody to be engaged in the debate, not just the debate, but the development of the technology.
2: Yeah, debate and the real life implications of it all. Jared Spataro of Microsoft, thank you very much for coming in. I appreciate your time. Sarah?
10: It was interesting. All right, ahead. What caused this plane to slam into the side of that building? Details on this deadly crash ahead. And a man opens fire at Secret Service agents just blocks from the White House. New details on the investigation into that shooting. Those stories and more ahead.
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30: I'm Dr. Sanjay Gupta in Atlanta. This is CNN.
31: There is new polling out that points to a certain advantage that one party might have in the midterms about 6 months away. The key word there being certain. CNN chief data analyst Harry Etten is certainly here. What are we talking about?
32: Dang it, he stole my line. Gosh darn it, Johnny V. Just take a look here. I think this is so important. Absolutely certain to vote in November. Look at this. You include Democrats, Democratic leaders. We're talking about 75% of them say those voters are absolutely certain to turn out to vote in November. Look at this. Significantly higher than the Republicans at 67%. That's an 8-point advantage right here. Why is that so important? Because zone out, look at the generic ballot. Who are you going to vote for come November? If you look at Democrats versus Republicans on the generic ballot, among all voters, it's Democrats up by 5. But look at that. Certain to vote, absolutely certain to vote. That lead goes through the roof. There's a 9-point advantage. So Democrats nearly double their lead on the generic ballot because their voters are far more certain to actually turn out and vote this November.
31: And this changes how you campaign, too. You get these guys, these certain to vote to the polls, as opposed to persuading others. It just changes the dynamic when people say they're absolutely going to show up there. So what has history told us in terms of that party that has the advantage of certainty?
32: Okay, so this to me is what is so nutter butter, right? You see this Democratic advantage right here? I went back and looked at all the polling I could at about this point in the cycle. And what do we see? This is the first time since at least 2010, in which Democrats said they were more certain to vote in the midterm elections than Republicans. You can see that Democratic advantage here. In 2022, it was a Republican advantage. In 2018, it was tied, which, of course, was the first time that Donald Trump was not really on the ballot, but, you know, was in the minds of voters in a midterm election. It was tied back then. 2014 Republicans, 2010 Republicans. Of course, 2010, 2014, 2022 were all years in which Republicans went on to win the House of Representatives. And this year, extremely different, extremely unusual. Democrats are fired up to a historic degree, and that is why you see their lead nearly doubling on the generic ballot. And of course, we've seen that in the special election so far, where Democrats, of course, have been outrunning Kamala Harris by double digits in all of them.
2: They took back the House when they were just tied. This time, they're ahead. So what are the prediction markets saying about the Democratic chances today?
32: Yeah, okay. So you take a look. The chance that Democrats win the House, according to the Cashier prediction market, on January 1, it was 77%. April 28th, you know, about a week ago, before, of course, the redistricting ruling from the Supreme Court came down 85%. It's 79% today, a little bit down from where we were a week ago, but Democrats still in the catbird seat when it comes to taking back
2: the
32: House.
2: It's probably the redistricting decision, Supreme Court, in some of these states that may be adding some new measures to their maps, shall we say. All right, Harry, we just talked a lot about the midterms, but what if it's not enough? What if I wanted to find out more about the midterms?
32: If you wanted to find out more about the midterms, why don't you tune in tomorrow night, CNN.com subscriber series. 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And then we, Johnny B and I, two handsome fellas, me over here, Johnny B over here. Look at that smile.
2: Well, I have a halo. You can't
32: you
2: even
32: have a
2: circle
32: halo.
2: It.
32: You can't even circle it. It's just so amazing. We'll answer those questions tomorrow night at 7 p.m. CNN.com/subscriber series. 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
2: 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Harriet, and thank you so much
32: thank
2: for this.
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2: We've got new video this morning of a small airplane crashing in southeastern Brazil. Both the pilot and the co-pilot died there when that plane went down in a neighborhood. The passengers who were on board are said to be in serious condition, and it is not clear yet what caused this plane to crash. This morning, an investigation is underway in Washington after a man allegedly opened fire at Secret Service agents and wounded a child in the process. This happened not far from the Washington Monument. The Secret Service says officers returned fire and wounded the suspect. He is now in custody and said to be in stable condition. The World Health Organization now believes there was some human-to-human transmission, at least possible, on board a cruise ship hit by a hantavirus outbreak. The virus typically is transmitted through rodents and rodent droppings, not person to person. So far, at least three people have died. Two other cases are confirmed. The ship is off the coast of Cape Verde, off West Africa, with nearly 150 people on board. So a Star Wars fan in North Dakota says these are the droids you're looking for. Joel Balco builds his own life-size droids using 3D printers. One stands at more than 6 feet tall. It took him about 7 months and more than 2,000 hours of printing to finish all of that. We applaud his commitment, I think. I think it's a good use of time. Kate?
8: Work of art. Yeah. Work of art. See, art comes in so many forms. Like this. It was fashion's biggest night, the Met Gala. The big show for big stars and big donors always comes with a theme. This year it was costume art. Dress code was fashion is art. And the stars, they showed up. Look at one of the co-chairs of the night, Beyonce. Skeletal couture. And it was insane in the best way. Bones outlined in crystals. Her fellow co-chair, Venus Williams, she also shined on the red carpet. And also look at her sister, the great Serena Williams. Really striking a pose. Not to be outdone, pop royalty Madonna donned a pirate ship on her head. You really always do
2: say
8: it.
2: He loves to say it. Legally required, whenever anyone says pirate, I have to make a pirate sound.
8: True. Madonna also was then followed by an entourage to man the flowing fabric that followed her all the way up the stairs. And two stars walked the carpet, if you will, almost in complete disguise. Heidi Klum is on your left, is a literal statue. Bad Bunny on your right as old man Bad Bunny. Here with us now, CNN's Rachel Tastian, to talk about all. What a night. I love the costumes. What did you think of this theme and just kind of your overall?
9: I thought that the theme was really amazing. I mean, this is a moment for the Met Gala to really assert to the world that fashion is an art form. And I think they certainly did that, both in a literal sense with something like Heidi Klum, but also with something like what Beyonce is wearing. I mean, the amount of time that it takes to make a skeleton dress covered in rhinestones.
21: That,
9: I mean,
21: like,
9: we can only
21: like
9: imagine,
21: that, yeah.
9: You know?
22: All right, so there is controversy with this one.
9: Of course.
22: And there was a protest, like a real protest. And the people that they're talking about is Bezos. Mm-hmm. Lauren Sanchez was also, I think, helped chair this.
9: She was an honorary co-chair, yes.
22: And her dress is also from a controversy from an artist who painted this dress. Give us some sense of what the original controversy is and what the other controversy is, the current one.
9: Of course, yes. So, of course, the honorary co-chairs, as you mentioned, were Jeff Bezos and Lauren Sanchez Bezos. Bezos. And, you know, there was a lot of conversation about this, that there is this sense that billionaires are taking over popular culture and wanting to wear fun clothes. And I think that Lauren Sanchez Bezos was nodding to this with this dress, which is, of course, a nod to John Singer Sargent's Madam X portrait, which was very controversial in the late 19th century because it showed a woman with a strap falling off of her shoulder. And so this was kind of an early moment of an aristocratic woman experiencing scandal. And so it's kind of up to us, I think, to decide, is she very savvy in nodding to this scandal, or is this adding to the sort of tone-deaf feeling that many people were worried about this evening striking?
2: What do you think?
9: I think it was quite savvy, I have to say. You know, she's been very intelligent in the way that she's approached this event, very careful about not overstepping. And I think she's very eager to move into the world of fashion and be accepted by these sort of gatekeepers, by Anna Wintour, by Vogue, by the Met Gala. And this was really her night to show that she has arrived in that firmament.
7: And Rachel, speaking of Vogue, this was the first Met with Chloe Mal as editorial head of Vogue. And you, I really enjoyed your conversation with her ahead of time. What did she make of this whole shebang?
9: Well, what's interesting is that Chloe Mal was the first journalist to profile Lauren Sanchez Bezos. So this was before they were even married. It was in 2023. And she was the first person to put her finger on Lauren and say, you know, this is an interesting person who is flying around in her helicopter in designer outfits and
7: always

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22: Happening now, breaking news, quote, the ceasefire is not over. Defense Secretary Pete Hegseth is laying out the U.S. strategy in Iran and the Strait of Hormuz and what the threshold is for the U.S. to consider the ceasefire broken. Plus, the California governor's debate, top candidates to lead the Golden State will face off tonight right here on CNN. What's at stake for voters? And then later, one-on-one with Golden Tempo's trainer. Sherry DeVoe is the first female trainer ever to win the Kentucky Derby, and she will join us live here in the Situation Room.
23: Allegations of botched wildfire insurance. California is seeking millions of dollars in penalties from State Farm, saying it was

0: slow to investigate and underpaid claims after the devastating loss. The devastating Los Angeles wildfires. State Farm is now forcefully responding. Plus, investigated for attending a vigil. New CNN exclusive reporting coming in on the Department of Veterans Affairs investigating employees who honored Alex Preti, the VA intensive care nurse who was killed by federal immigration officials in Minneapolis. And later, shocking anti-Semitic graffiti. Several synagogues and homes in the New York City borough of Queens defaced with swastikas. We're following all the late breaking developments on the search for the culprits. Welcome to our viewers here in the United States and around the world. I'm Wolf Blitzer with Pamela Brown, and you're in the Situation Room.
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0: And we begin with the breaking news out of the Pentagon and a ceasefire now mired in doubt. Just a short time ago, Defense Secretary Pete Hegseth delivered an answer. He updated the U.S. military efforts to guide commercial ships through the Strait of Hormuz, and he says the ceasefire is still in effect despite both sides exchanging fire.
2: The president's going to make a decision whether anything were to escalate into a violation of a ceasefire, but certainly we would urge Iran to be prudent in the actions that they take to keep that underneath this threshold. This is about the straits. This is about freedom of navigation. This is about international waterways. This is about free flow of commerce, all the things that happened before, and only Iran is contesting. So right now the ceasefire certainly holds, but we're going to be watching very, very closely.
0: We're covering all the latest developments of this extremely important story. Let's begin our coverage this hour with CNN senior national security reporter Zachary Cohen. He's with us in the Situation Room. Zach, even President Trump sidestepped the status of the ceasefire last night. So is there more clarity today?
3: Yeah, well, Defense Secretary Pete Hegseth was very direct when he was asked about the status of that ceasefire, saying that it is not over, despite the fact that the U.S. and Iran did trade fire yesterday around the Strait of Hormuz, which is really remains the key sticking point in this ongoing conflict between the two countries. Now, we heard Hegseth also say that the determination as to whether or not the ceasefire would ultimately be broken is a political one, saying that that is a decision that rests with President Donald Trump himself. We also heard from Chairman of the Joint Chiefs Dan Kane, who echoed what Hegseth said about a ceasefire and the status of that being a political determination. He also outlined a few new details about the skirmish, I guess you would call it, that has taken place in those waters in recent days. Take a listen to what Kane said about the status of the ceasefire as well as the clashes between U.S. and Iranian forces.
4: Since the ceasefire was announced, Iran has fired at commercial vessels 9 times and seized 2 container ships. And they've attacked U.S. forces more than 10 times, all below the threshold of restarting major combat operations at this point.
3: So again, Kane was asked directly, what is that threshold for restarting combat operations? And he said something to the effect of, that's above my pay grade, is a determination that will be made by the President of the United States. But this goes hand in hand also with something else we heard from both Kane and Hegseth, which is outlining the Pentagon strategy around the Strait of Hormuz. So obviously, the President announcing this new initiative where the U.S. would effectively guide ships through that key waterway. But so far, we have not seen any sort of relative return to normal flow of traffic through the Strait of Hormuz. That is something that the Pentagon is trying to project confidence to the shipping industry that it is safe to move through the waterway, but only time will tell if that message will be received by the shipping industry.
0: Very sensitive moment indeed. Zachary Cohen, thank you very, very much. Pamela.
5: All right, well, now let's go to CNN's Elena Treen at the White House. Elena, how is Hegseth responding to these growing calls for congressional approval for this war?
6: Yeah, look, there's a couple things I really took away from this. One is that essentially when you talk about your specific question, Pamela, about congressional approval and the War Powers Act that requires, I should note, the Trump administration, the White House, to seek congressional approval for a war to move forward after 60 days. Well, essentially what we heard from Hegseth was that given that they believe the ceasefire remains intact, that essentially the war is not currently ongoing. He said essentially that the clock had stopped when the ceasefire was declared, and that it's up to the president to decide whether or not the war is going to continue in earnest. And I do want to go back to a little bit of what Zach was talking about, because, you know, there were big questions today about whether the fragile ceasefire was still intact, particularly after we saw the U.S. and Iran exchange fire yesterday. Iran also hitting a port in the United Arab Emirates. And the way that Hegseth described it was that what they are doing in the strait with trying to guide these strips through that key waterway, known as Project Freedom, as the president has characterized it, he said that was separate from what they are doing with the ongoing war with Iran. Listen to how he put it.
2: Ultimately, this is a separate and distinct project, and we expected there would be some churn at the beginning, which happened. And we said we would defend and defend aggressively, and we absolutely have. Iran knows that. And ultimately, the president's going to make a decision whether anything were to escalate into a violation of a ceasefire.
6: What I think is so notable about all of this, Pamela and Wolf, is that we know that the president has specifically really been hesitant to want to restart all-out war, as they the Pentagon framed it this morning, you know, massive or major combat operations. Instead, he still is prioritizing some sort of diplomatic deal, but that is continuing to be tested, particularly as we know the president's also been very frustrated with the standstill that has been happening in the Strait of Hormuz. He's under a lot of pressure with oil prices hitting the highest they have been throughout this whole war yesterday. He also has a China trip coming up, really wanting to see vessels moving again through that strait. And so we'll have to see where this leads, but really the Pentagon putting all of this on the president to determine when, in fact, he believes the ceasefire is actually violated. Pamela.
5: All right, Alina Treen, thanks so much. Wolf?
0: I want to go live right now to CNN International Diplomatic Editor Nick Robertson. He's joining us from Islamabad, Pakistan. Nick, what, just 2 days ago, President Trump said that his representatives were having what he described as very positive talks with Iran. Where do things stand today with the Trump administration saying the ceasefire holds?
7: Yeah, Wolf, I don't think the talks between the two sides through the mediators have really missed too much of a beat through all of this. That would be my assessment from here, from what we know and what we see and what we understand. I think what was very, very informative of all the things that Pete Hegseth had to say today, pertinent precisely to the nature of the talks and how they're viewed and how the president is really struggling to try to have talks with the moderates, where the hardliners, the IRGC, are really the destabilizing influence. And the real test here is going to be if the president can get into a conversation that the moderates can advance around or above or to the side of, or however you want to look at it, around the IRGC. And this was very telling. This is what Pete Hegseth said here. He said there are actions that the IRGC takes that are outside the bounds of what the negotiators would want. And he really seemed to frame this, the naval effort, the Project Freedom, as something that tests and persuades the IRGC that they don't control the Strait of Hormuz, that they have to back down. And of course, if that can happen, that will allow and strengthen the moderates in Tehran. And here we talk about the foreign minister, who is sort of leading the conversations here through the mediators with the United States. So it was very interesting to hear that this is a test. If the White House can do a deal, it's going to have to militarily push the IRGC to one side. Right now, I don't know if we can say that's going to happen.
0: All right, Nick Robertson in Islamabad. Thank you very, very much. Pamela.
5: All right, Wolf, still ahead, fighting to stand out in a crowded field. Tonight, seven contenders for California governor take the stage on CNN. What we're watching for.
0: And later, gas prices surging up. Another 30 cents from just a week ago. What's the chance we'll see prices jump to $5 nationwide? Stay with us. You're in the Situation Room.
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5: Happening now, seven gubernatorial candidates in California are making final preparations ahead of tonight's CNN primary debate in the Golden State. In California's primary, the top two vote-getters, regardless of political party, advance to the general election. The debate marks an inflection point in a crowded campaign that's been rocked by scandal. The previous frontrunner, now former Democratic Congressman Eric Swalwell, dropped out of the race and resigned his House seat amid allegations of sexual misconduct. Swalwell denies those claims. His departure departure from the race and the lack of an endorsement from the current Democratic Governor Gavin Newsom could provide an opening for Republicans. I'm going to bring in CNN Chief National Affairs Correspondent Jeff Zeleny, who joins us here in the Situation Room. Jeff, what should we be watching for in tonight's high-stakes CNN debate?
2: Well, Pam, this is a big debate, largely because these candidates are still trying to break out of the pack. Now, don't forget, one out of every eight Americans lives in California. So this is such a major campaign, and we're less than a month away from the primary. And because of Swalwell's dropping out of the race, there really is not a front runner. I mean, you can see the candidates there on screen. There are eight candidates, seven candidates will be at the debate stage, including five Democrats and two Republicans. And that gets to a central point here. In California, we have what's called a jungle primary, if you will. People from both sides are running on the same ballot. So that means that the top two winners in June could be two Republicans or could be two Democrats or a mix. So that is one of the things that is kind of hanging over all this. If Democrats are dividing their vote enough, could Republicans sort of slip in with the top two winners? Probably unlikely. President Trump has endorsed Steve Hilton in this race. He's a former Fox News host. There's also a Republican, Chad Bianco. He's the sheriff of a Riverside county, and the rest are Democrats. But keep an eye on Javier Becerra, a former Secretary of Health and Human Services. He is in the Biden administration. He is trying to consolidate support among Democrats. And also Tom Steyer. He has spent more than $100 million in television ads. He is still sort of struggling to break through, but perhaps one of the other candidates will break through this. So, so many important issues on affordability, the cost of housing, homelessness. All of this is effectively a litigation of Gavin Newsom's record. He has been governor for 8 years. He can't run again because of term limits. So a lot of angst in California, and tonight is a top chance for voters to sort of peruse the candidates, and we'll see if there's a breakout moment for any of them.
5: Is it expected that Governor Newsom will remain on the sidelines and not give
2: him he has so far, so it'd be hard for me to see him jumping in at this point, unless it were to look like that the top two Republicans might win the primary, which it doesn't look like now. But look, the ballots have already gone out, so if Newsom was going to make a move, he probably would have done it by now or very soon.
5: There's a lot more politics happening across the country outside of California. We should note voters in Ohio and Indiana will head to the polls in their state's primaries. Why are these races so significant?
2: So interesting. As we speak, voters in Ohio and Indiana are voting. We've talked so much about redistricting this year. It seems like a long time ago, but last December in Indiana, the Republican state senators had a question. Are they going to redistrict the lines? The White House, the president, was pushing them. They said, no, we're not. We're not going to redraw our lines. So because of that, there are seven state senators who are being aggressively primaried by the Republicans outside of the state, largely the White House and the president. The president wants to take them out. He's intently focused on these very local races. So what's it's going to show the strength of the president. Are there any cracks in his armor in terms of voters saying, this is a local race, we're not going to follow the endorsement from the president? I mean, right next door in Ohio, a key race as well, up in the Toledo area. Marcy Kaptur, the longest woman serving in Congress. She's running for her 22nd term. She'll find out who her Republican opponent is. A big competitive primary there. And Ohio, once a swing state, had become a red state. Now it's going to be front and center in this year's midterm races. So Sherrod Brown on the ballot in the Democratic race. A governor's race as well. So our eyes are on both states today.
5: Yeah, we'll be watching. Jeff Zeleny, thank you so much. Wolf?
0: I'll be watching later tonight, too, of course, like so many millions of others. Coming up, we'll be joined by Democratic Congressman Steve Cohen of Tennessee as his state pushes to join others redrawing their congressional maps before the midterm elections in November.
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0: Authorities are investigating after a man allegedly fired a gun at Secret Service agents right near the Washington Monument on Monday. The agency's deputy director says officers returned fire and wounded the suspect. They're also looking into whether he may have tried to access a White House entry point earlier in the day, not very far away. CNN's Brian Todd has more details.
1: According to the Secret Service, the shooting incident occurred roughly around 3:30 p.m. Eastern Time on Monday when the suspect, according to Matthew Quinn, Deputy Secret Service Director, he said the suspect was spotted near the White House complex, which is just down that way, a couple of blocks beyond those trees. According to Matthew Quinn, the suspect was spotted near the White House complex with what Quinn called a visual imprint of a weapon. The suspect then fled this way, coming up this way. This is 15th Street in the district, coming up toward Independence Avenue, where we are here. At this point, according to Matthew Quinn from the Secret Service, the suspect withdrew a weapon, fired at officers. The Secret Service officers fired back, engaged him, and wounded him. Also, though, according to Matthew Quinn from the Secret Service, there was a bystander who was hit in the crossfire. The bystander is a juvenile. That's all we know about the identity of the bystander. But Matthew Quinn says that person has non-life-threatening injuries. I was separately told by an official with the Metropolitan Washington Police that the bystander suffered a graze wound and has non-life-threatening injuries. But this is where the scene ended, where the suspect was actually shot at by uniformed Secret Service officers and wounded right about there. Matthew Quinn from the Secret Service says that shortly before this incident occurred, Vice President J.D. Vance's motorcade was traveling through this intersection. Vance was in the motorcade, and I asked Matthew Quinn if this could be interpreted at all as a possible attack on the motorcade. He said no, he did not believe that was the case. But you did have a shooting here with a suspect who was identified with a weapon. He was first spotted by plain-clothed Secret Service officers near the White House complex. He fled on foot briefly, then withdrew his weapon and fired at officers, and he was hit right about this area and wounded and transported to the hospital. Brian Todd, CNN, Washington.
0: And there's more breaking news. The price of gas surging this morning, according to AAA. The national average price for a gallon of gas is now $4.48. That's up 30 cents in just 1 week. Let's go live right now to CNN business and politics correspondent Vanessa Yurkevich. Vanessa, will we see $5 gas by June?
2: That is what some analysts are projecting, Wolf. But the national average, as you said, jumping 30 cents in just the last week alone. 448 is the national average. Look at that, a week ago, 418, and a month ago, 411. We are up about 40% in terms of gas prices from a year ago, and we're up 50% since the start of the war. Some analysts believe if the Strait of Hormuz remains closed for the next month, we could see prices jump to $4.75. But there are some analysts, Wolf, that are projecting that we could see $5 a gallon gas if the Strait remains closed for another month. Now, if you compare sort of what we've been talking about, the last time we saw $5 gas was in 2022 when the war with Russia and Ukraine broke out. If you look at this line chart looking at 2022, you can see that essentially the same timeline, February is when the war started, you had gas prices climbing, and then you saw by June of 2022, that is when we saw that $5.02 a gallon gas. That is the last record that we've seen. Here in 2026, we are on a similar trajectory, Wolf. Some differences, gas prices started higher in 2022, and we were coming off the pandemic, but this is a much more severe global energy shock to the entire global system. And that is why we are seeing prices rising so quickly. And as long as we see oil, Wolf, trading above $100 a gallon, many analysts do believe we are on our way to $5 and breaking that $5.02 record that we set in 2022, Wolf.
0: I just want to be precise. $4.48 is the national average for a gallon of gas, regular gasoline here in the United States. But in some places, it's a lot more. Like California, for example, it's $6 a gallon or even more, right?
2: That's right. And we are seeing higher gas prices on the West Coast, the East Coast, and in the Midwest because there's been some refinery disruptions in the Midwest, and that has pushed prices up there. As you mentioned, $4.48, the national average across the entire United States. But we know Americans on the coast and in the Midwest are being pinched even more by those higher prices, Wolf.
0: Yeah, it's getting up there. All right, Vanessa Yurkevich reporting for us. Vanessa, thank you very, very much. Pamela.
3: All right, Wolf, just ahead here in the Situation Room, testing the ceasefire. Defense Secretary Pete Hegseth insists it is not over. But does Iran feel the same way? We're going to discuss as Tehran makes new threats
4: over the Strait of Hormuz.
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0: We're continuing our breaking news coverage of the war with Iran. Defense Secretary Pete Hegseth saying this morning the ceasefire with Iran is, quote, not over. He also said the U.S. military effort to guide commercial ships through the Strait of Hormuz is being run separately from the main Iran operation. Joining us now, Barak Ravid, CNN Global Affairs Analyst and Global Affairs Correspondent for Axios, and CNN Military Analyst, retired U.S. Air Force Colonel Cedric Layton. Barak, let me start with you. Here's what General Kane, the Chairman of the Joint Chiefs of Staff, said just a little while ago about the ceasefire. He was speaking at this morning's press briefing. Listen to this.
1: Since the ceasefire was announced, Iran has fired at commercial vessels 9 times and seized 2 container ships. And they've attacked U.S. forces more than 10 times, all below the threshold of restarting major combat operations at this point.
0: So clearly the U.S. considers the ceasefire still very much intact. But does Iran consider the ceasefire intact?
3: I'm not sure, Wolf. Just a few minutes ago, the Emirati Ministry of Defense announced another Iranian attack against the UAE. The first one today. Yesterday, there were 3 ballistic missile and drone attacks from Iran against the UAE, unprovoked. And I think today it seems that there's another attack. So I'm not sure Iran sees things exactly as Secretary of Defense Hegseth and the chairman, General Kane, see it. And again, yesterday we had 2 U.S. flagged merchant ships that passed through the Strait of Hormuz. Today, as far as I know, no ships across the strait. So we have, on the one hand, Iran continues its attacks. On the other hand, no ships went through the Strait of Hormuz. I don't know. It seems to me that there's a problem.
0: Colonel Layton, the Defense Secretary, Pete Hegseth, said this morning that the operation to get ships through the Strait of Hormuz is a defensive operation and also separate from the main operation against Iran. What do you make of that?
4: Yeah, it's a very interesting development, Wolf. They're calling it Project Freedom, and Project Freedom is somewhat akin to the operations that we had against Iraq back in the, basically at the end of the first Gulf War, leading up to the second Gulf War. So those were Operation Southern Watch and Operations Northern Watch. Now, those were air operations primarily designed to prevent Saddam Hussein in Iraq from using air power against various things. But these were long-term operations. This is different in scope, and basically the first phase that would have gotten us to an operation like that has not really been completed. So you have the war phase, in essence, that is in a ceasefire, but now you're using a military effort to, in essence, open up the Strait of Hormuz, which is a valid goal and actually a goal of the war effort. But calling it by a different name obviously has political and diplomatic implications. And that may very well be the reason they're doing it, because they want to attract other countries to help them with those efforts.
0: Let me go back to Barack. Barack, the UAE, the United Arab Emirates, says its air defenses are responding to another missile threat from Iran right now. There are also a lot of reports, and I'm sure you've seen them, that Israel has done something pretty amazing. It's lent its Iron Dome air defense missile technology to the United Arab Emirates and sent Israeli military personnel to the UAE to help operate the Iron Dome over the skies of the United Arab Emirates. How significant is that?
3: Well, Wolf, I think it is very, very significant. We published this at Axios last week, that Israel did this unprecedented thing, sending its Iron Dome system to the UAE, plus Israeli troops that are stationed in the UAE. I think a lot of what the Iranians have been doing over the last 2 days is trying to test those systems. And I think it just shows you why the Abraham Accords were so significant, the Abraham Accords that were brokered by President Trump in his first term, why they were so significant for Israel, for the UAE, and for the whole region, that you have Israel and another Arab country cooperating like that with the United States to prevent and defeat attacks by Iran.
0: The Abraham Accords during the first term of the Trump administration were very significant in formally establishing full diplomatic relations between Israel and several Arab states, including the UAE, the United Arab Emirates. Very, very significant indeed. Colonel Layton, President Trump has warned that Iranian forces will, quote, be blown off the face of the earth, his words, if they target U.S. ships. Does the U.S. have the military resources in place right now to launch yet another all-out assault on Iran?
4: Yes, in general terms, yes, Wolf. Well, basically, the United States does have, in addition to the forces, they already have about 15,000 extra troops that have been placed in the region as part of the operations to open up the Strait of Hormuz. Now, what that does is it makes it possible for the other elements that have already been in place there, plus extra air power that has come into the region, to engage in an offensive campaign against Iran, should that be necessary. So, yes, the United States does have the capability, if it's called upon to do so, to go in and resume strikes against Iranian targets.
0: Yeah, we'll see if that happens. All right, Colonel Layton and Barak Ravid, to both of you, thank you very, very much. Pamela.
2: All right, Wolf, new reporting into the Situation Room. A Georgia Board of Elections is trying to block the Justice Department from getting access to personal information for thousands of staffers and volunteers who worked the 2020 election in Fulton County. The board filed a motion yesterday requesting that a subpoena from the DOJ be quashed for what it called the latest attempt by the Trump administration to, quote, target and harass the president's perceived political enemies. CNN crime and justice correspondent Caitlin Polans joins us here in the Situation Room. So this is all very unusual, right? How is the Justice Department planning to use this personal information? And what more are county officials saying about this?
5: Well, great question. We don't know exactly, because this is a new subpoena that is opening a new avenue of investigation that we had not really seen the Justice Department try before in this subpoena. And we are learning about this because the Fulton County Board of Elections has gone to a federal court to try and stop or end the subpoena. The office received a subpoena for all of the names, the home addresses, the email addresses, personal information, phone numbers of thousands of election workers who worked on the 2020 election. These are the types of people who would have worked on mail-in balloting or mobile voting, recounts, ballot tabulation, the people that were involved in transport or just administering the elections on Election Day in 2020. And the lawyers for Fulton County now, they believe that this is the Justice Department continuing to try to harass the people who worked on the 2020 election, because Donald Trump believes he was robbed of a victory then still, mm-hmm. this election fraud idea. They write in this court filing asking a judge to stop this subpoena and protect these election volunteers, even temporary workers, their personal information. They write, the subpoena's purpose is to target, harass, and punish the president's perceived political opponents. It is grossly overbroad and untethered to any reasonable need. It cannot yield any evidence that could result in criminal prosecution because, among other things, the statute of limitations have expired for any purported 2020 election crimes. It burdens the First Amendment rights of election workers and will chill their participation in elections. And it unreasonably interferes with Georgia's sovereign authority to administer elections. We'll have to see how the judge responds to this, but it is a really interesting new court filing that we're going to be watching very closely.
2: So big picture here, how is this connected to other actions taken in Fulton County by government officials?
5: Well, right now, we are not exactly sure. It would be speculation. But in this situation, the lawyers for Fulton County's Board of Elections, they're arguing to this judge that there is a possibility here that this subpoena is issued as part of a broader effort to interfere in Fulton County's ability to administer its elections in 2026. There was previously the FBI going into the Fulton County elections authorities to try and get access to ballots. This is a different request for who worked the 2020 election. Give us all their information.
2: All right, Caitlin Polans, thank you so much. We'll be right back.
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2: Well, new this morning, there is a brand new push to help protect children from the risks tied to artificial intelligence. An independent media watchdog is launching a testing and research lab designed to, quote, crash test AI tools in hopes of arming parents and tech companies with better insights to help keep kids safe. Let's go live now to CNN tech reporter Claire Duffy. So they're trying to model this on vehicle crash test ratings. Is that right, Claire?
26: That's exactly right, Pamela. And the hope is that they will similarly inspire or pressure tech companies to add additional safety measures to keep young people safe. This Youth Safety AI Institute is going to be red teaming or stress testing AI products geared towards young people. So think the big foundation models, but also companion chatbots and education tools. They'll be publishing consumer-friendly guides for parents and educators. And ultimately, they aim to develop standards that they hope the tech companies will incorporate into their product development. Big AI companies already use similar benchmarks to measure and compare their progress on other types of metrics. They're hoping to do the same for youth safety here. This is being launched by Common Sense Media, which is a nonprofit that millions of families already use for their ratings of movies and video games and social media. And they brought in this really all-star advisory board to oversee this new AI safety institute. You've got educators and health experts, medical doctors, but also folks like former Apple AI chief John Gianandrea and the chair of Stanford Engineering School's Computer Science Department, Mehran Sahami. So really these leaders who can guide this institute on tech product development and youth safety and educational tools. All of this, of course, Pamela, in hopes of addressing some of these very serious risks that we've seen from AI to young people. And we should say, too, that this is being backed and supported by industry players. They have received funding from the OpenAI Foundation and Anthropic, among other philanthropic donors. Although Common Sense does say that this will operate independently so that they can create really these independent standards.
0: Yeah, seems like a positive development here to protect kids. Claire Duffy, thank you so much. Wolf.
1: And coming up, lots of NBA playoff action. We have the highlights. That's next.
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10: 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Oh.
0: Dolly Parton is speaking out in a rare health update after canceling her Las Vegas residency in September. The country superstar did not mention a specific condition, but said she's responding well to treatments.
11: I have some good news and a little bad news. But the good news is I'm responding really well to meds and treatments, and I'm improving every day. Now, the bad news is it's going to take me a little while before I'm up to stage performance level because some of the meds and treatments make me a little bit swimmy-headed, as my grandma used to say. But just think of me as like an old classic car that once restored can be better than ever.
0: I love it. She looks and sounds great. The 80-year-old legend said her immune and digestive systems got

0: They were 13.5 points favorites heading into this game. Victor Wembanyama, historic night. Game one of the semifinal series with the T-Wolves. He had 12 blocks in this game. That's a new playoff record. A triple-double with blocks. But the plot twist was it wasn't enough because the Timberwolves got their alpha dog back. Anthony Edwards returns from injury, dropping 18 points, bringing the spark Minnesota needed to steal game one, 104-102. Now, the Knicks, they are not just winning. They are steamrolling history. Three straight playoff wins by 25-plus. It's never been done until now. Game one of the Eastern Conference semis, 39-point demolition of the 76ers, 137-98. Jalen Brunson cooking with 35 points. His sous chefs, Karl Anthony Towns, OG Anunoby, Mikal Bridges, all hitting on all cylinders. The Knicks adding to their historic playoff run. Game two is tomorrow. Finally, from sweat to silk, stars traded jerseys and kits for some of this highfalutin fashion at the Met Gala. Venus Williams, co-chair of the event, along with sister Serena. Naomi Osaka must have seen Pamela's derby outfit because she went with this beautiful hat. Her red hands and nails, Lindsey Vonn shining after her scary crash at the Olympics. Russell Wilson and Ciara, white suit, golden crusted shoulders to match that dress and that crown. How about Olympic phenom Eileen Gu? Floating in this dress made of 15,000 glass bubbles. Took more than 2,500 hours to make. And there are real bubbles coming out of the bubbles. She says fashion is like sports. It's about pushing limits and expressing your truest self. Wolf, I don't know if you and I could pull that off. Pamela, maybe, but...
1: Pamela could have definitely... Pamela could have done it. I couldn't have done it. You couldn't have done it. Pamela could have done it for sure.
2: I'll take it. Hey, I'll take it. All right. And also, some great news. We were just talking about this yesterday. Coming up today, we're going to be joined by Sherry DeVoe, the first female trainer to have a horse win the Kentucky Derby. I have been looking forward to this segment all morning long.
0: Yeah, it's about dreams coming true. Can't wait for
2: that,
0: Pamela.
2: It. Such a great story.
1: Very exciting. We'll look forward to that interview. And the next hour of the Situation Room starts right now.
2: Happening now, breaking news, ceasefire questions. Defense Secretary Pete Hegseth insists the temporary truce with Iran is not over, despite attacks in and around the Strait of Hormuz. Plus, a CNN exclusive, the Department of Veterans Affairs now investigating its own employees after they attended vigils for a man killed by federal agents in Minneapolis.
1: And angry at the world, that's how prosecutors described the man accused of starting one of the most destructive wildfires in California history. What else they're saying about the suspect? Welcome to our viewers here in the United States and around the world. I'm Wolf Blitzer with Pamela Brown, and you're in the Situation Room.
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1: And we begin this hour with the breaking news. The fragile ceasefire between the U.S. and Iran remains in place this morning, according to the Trump administration. Just a short time ago, Defense Secretary Pete Hegseth said the four-week-old agreement that has paused combat operations is holding. And that despite the U.S. and Iran exchanging new attacks in the Strait of Hormuz just yesterday. The U.S. has launched what officials are calling Project Freedom to guide commercial ships through the critical waterway. Iran previously warned that such action would violate the ceasefire, but the Pentagon says protecting global trade is a defensive mission.
4: No, the ceasefire is not over. Ultimately, this is a separate and distinct project, and we expected there would be some churn at the beginning, which happened. And we said we would defend aggressively, and we absolutely have. Iran knows that. And ultimately, the president's going to make a decision whether anything were to escalate into a violation of a ceasefire.
2: All right, so while this is going on, we just heard some remarks from President Trump at the White House about this presidential memorandum he just signed, restoring competitive fitness tests to students. Let's listen.
5: Athletes, and it's an honor to have everybody. We're thrilled to have so many young athletes here at the White House in the Oval Office on this magnificent spring day. And it is indeed a beautiful day to celebrate America's athletic traditions and champions and physical fitness and all of those things that I work so hard at on a personal basis. I work out so much, like about 1 minute a day max, if I'm lucky. I want to thank Secretaries Pete Hegseth, who just gave a great news conference with General Raisin Kane.

0: And that was really good. And you're doing very well. They don't like playing games with us. They don't like it at all. You'll see that. As time goes by, you're going to see it. I think you've already seen it. We basically wiped out their military in about 2 weeks. Robert F. Kennedy Jr., who's done an incredible job. Scott Turner, that everybody knows. And a legend, Linda McMahon, head of education in our country. And she's doing a fantastic job. They all are. We're also pleased to be joined by respected sports leaders and members of the President's Council on Sports, Fitness, and Nutrition. We really have some incredible people. It's like a who's who. Bryson, how many do we have on the council total?
1: Oh, it's got to be upwards of 30, actually.
0: Yeah, a lot, all top.
1: Yes, sir.
0: If they weren't really good, we don't allow them. You're going to be really good. Like Gary Player, as an example, he won 168 tournaments. Over a very average career, you know, that. Think of it. He won 168 tournaments, 18 majors, 9 and 9 senior. He has more championships than anybody, national championships than anybody. And I played with him. He's very proud of it, actually. He played with him on his 90th birthday. He very easily, on a tough course, from 6,800 yards, he very easily shot a 70. And it was the easiest 70. And normally, if you shoot a 70 and you're 90, you'd run around so excited. Gary's like, all right, let's have a little lunch. He was the most unexcited you ever been ever. Because he's been doing it all his life. He's been winning the top three in history, my opinion. I don't think it's my opinion. Just based on the record, Gary is top three of Jack and Tiger and Gary. Greatest golfer. So thanks for being here. And as you know, we have the U.S. Open champion, and he won 2 U.S. Opens, but that last one was unbelievable. He hit I think Gary's one of the greatest shots ever hit to win a U.S. Open, certainly. One of the top, they say one of the top three. I don't know what the other two are, but he hit an unbelievable sand shot, sank a 4.5-foot putt, and he won the U.S. Open, and he's been a great golfer from the day he was born, if you believe in genetics, because I do. But he won, he won the U.S. Amateur years ago, and he won it quite easily. But he's a great person and a great friend of mine, Bryson DeChambeau. And thank you, Bryson, and you're very much in charge of this whole operation
1: with
0: sports. He's so much into physical fitness. All you have to do is take a look at him. And you say, why is he even doing this? Because this, I think if you didn't work out at all, you'd still look almost like you do right now. But you are doing great, and everybody respects Bryson. He's the longest hitter in golf, and he's straight. And frankly, maybe the best part of his game, Gary, is he's a great putter.
2: Absolutely.
0: You played with him, right?
2: And an asset to the game.
0: And he's a great asset, and he's a great person. And we have, along with the University of Florida's basketball coach, Todd Golden. Todd, where's Todd?
3: Right here.
0: Todd, hi, Todd.
3: Great to see you, brother.
0: And what a job. By the way, what a job you've done. I see that. I'm a little busy to watch the games, but I always see your team is right up there.
3: Yeah.
0: You're doing a fantastic job as a young guy. An American hockey hero, T.J. Oshie, who's one of the best hockey players in the world. T.J.,
3: it's
0: great to be.
3: Thanks for having me.
0: How's your golf game? The hockey players, Bryson was saying, the hockey players seem to be the best of the athletes, seem to be the best golfers.
3: Yeah. It's the greatest game.
0: Yeah, that's great.
3: Fun play.
0: And he's a good golfer. He's a 3 handicap, maybe better, right? It's very good. But stick.
3: Right here? Yeah.
0: Right.
3: Yeah.
0: But stick to hockey.
3: Yeah.
0: Right? As a 3, he has to stick to hockey. That's great. What a career you've had, too, at a young age. And professional baseball pitcher, Noah Syndergaard, sometimes referred to as Thor. And he looks like Thor to me. That's some... Where is he? It's very hard to make. You look great. That is a man. I wouldn't want to get into a fight with him, I can tell you. That would not be a good situation. This year we celebrate 250th anniversary of our country. And it's our nation's founding. It's a big deal. In addition, we have the World Cup, and we have, which is just now started. And we have the Olympics. I got them both. And I was very proud of myself. I tried to say I got the 250th also, but nobody, that didn't work out too well. But I did get both the World Cup, and I got the Olympics. And I was very proud of that. But I was very sad, actually, because I got him in my first term. And I said, oh, wow, I'm not going to be able to go as president because they were in 6 years. So I wouldn't be president. I thought I'd easily win the election, which, by the way, I did. And unfortunately, bad things happened. It was a rigged election. And I said, well, I'll do it again. I had the ultimate poll. I did so well. And I had the ultimate poll, and we won in a landslide. We won every single swing state. We won the popular vote. We won everything you can win. We won 87% of the counties in the United States. And I ended up with the Olympics, and I ended up with the World Cup. And very importantly, maybe the most important, is we have the 250th anniversary. And on June 14th, we're going to have the UFC and the biggest fight they've ever done by far. It's the hardest ticket I've ever been involved with. And they're building a 5,000-seat stadium right in the front of, right by the front door of the White House. And then they're going to have anywhere from 75 to 100,000 people on the park right past the White House with eight tremendous screens. And then we have Roger Penske. So that's Dana White's dream, what that is. It's going to be amazing. And then we have Roger Penske is going to have a big championship Indy around the Capitol. And the Indy racers, and he's been trying to get it here for 25 years. And he said, I came to Washington exactly 121 times, and I was never able to get it. I came once to see you, and we had it done in a half an hour. And he's fantastic. He's won 20 Indianapolis 500s. Can you believe that? Other, you know, countries, and I say it all the time, I gave him the Presidential Medal of Freedom, like I gave to Gary, too, because of his career. And then Roger, went on his 18th, I called him. I said, come on, I want to give you the president. You won 18. Japan, Germany, all these countries, they spend billions and billions of dollars, and they don't, you know, it's very hard for them to win. They don't win very, very much. They spend all that money, and Roger just wins it all the time. So I gave it to him on the 18th win, and since then he's won, that was 4 years ago, since then he's won two more. So he's going to be here with the Indy cars, and it's going to be the biggest race maybe ever. And they're going to be circling the Capitol. We have Pennsylvania Avenue closed down. And it's. I said, do you like the course? He said, I love the course. I said, pick the best course. We'll get it for you. Don't go the easy way. Pick the best roads. I don't care. It doesn't matter. And he picked a perfect. He said, it's as good as you can get. And unfortunately, he picked the most important roads in the city, which is a little tougher. But we got it done for him quickly, and that's going to be in August. So we have a lot of really exciting things happening. So today I signed a proclamation recognizing National Youth Sports and Fitness, and I'll also sign the very first copy of the new revitalized Presidential Fitness Test Award, a certificate in recognition of achievement of the gold standard of physical fitness. And this is something that Bryson DeChambeau wanted to do very badly. Bryson's amazing. I mean, he's somebody that can put on 25, 30. At one point, I guess he put on almost 50 pounds. You remember, he looked like a linebacker for the Pittsburgh Steelers. And
4: we're going to continue to monitor the President of the United States meeting in the White House with a bunch of young kids and others signing a presidential memorandum restoring what's called the competitive fitness test for students. It's part of his push to, quote, make America healthy again. We'll continue to monitor that. I want to bring in our White House correspondent, Elena Treen. Elena, you're listening very closely. I thought it was a little unusual, to put it mildly, that he opens up talking about the war in Iran with all those little kids standing right around him.
5: Yeah, it was a bit unusual, Wolf, particularly given that this event is, of course, to revive the Presidential Fitness Test, something that used to exist for children. I remember back when I was in school, I had to participate in it. So he has all these kids there. He was referring to them as young athletes. But then he opened talking about Iran. He referenced the press briefing held by the Pentagon this morning and essentially saying, you know, that the U.S. military has wiped out the Iranian military before pivoting back to the event. Now, he kind of went all over the place. You know, the president likes to call it the weave, but he's been kind of touching on a number of different topics with all of these children surrounding him. One of them being something we know he cares a lot about, touting the fact that he gets to be the president who oversees some of the biggest sporting events in the world. That includes the Olympics, of course, which are taking place in Los Angeles in a couple years, and then also the FIFA World Cup. He also talked about hosting a major U.S. UFC fight here at the White House and plans for an IndyCar street race. But yes, a little bit off topic here as he welcomes what he's calling these young athletes to the White House to revive the presidential fitness test, Wolf.
4: All right, Elena, thank you very, very much. I want to bring in CNN senior military analyst, retired U.S. Admiral James Stavridis. He's the former NATO Supreme Allied Commander. Admiral, thanks so much for joining us. As you know, the U.S. and Iran, over the past day or two, they've been firing at each other, Iran launching an attack on the United Arab Emirates, a U.S. ally, including U.S. military facilities in the UAE. So when is a ceasefire no longer a ceasefire? Because we heard the defense secretary suggest that, yes, the ceasefire continues.
6: Either side can declare a ceasefire over at any time. One could make the argument that Iran is doing that by launching these attacks, including a very significant attack against Fujairah, a UAE port, actually. And then secondly, one could make the argument that blockade, Wolf, as you know, is an act of war. So bottom line, a ceasefire is in the eye of the beholders. Either side could declare it over. At the moment, at least, both seem to be hewing to it with some attacks, some blockading. We're in a kind of uncharted waters here overall, but bottom line, I think a tenuous ceasefire is holding.
4: It's interesting. The Defense Secretary Pete Hegseth said this morning that the operation to get ships moving through the Strait of Hormuz is temporary and separate from the main operation against Iran. Is that a distinction right now without a difference for the U.S. military?
6: I think it is, as follows. Certainly, one of the principal military objectives at this point is to open the Strait of Hormuz. The other one is to recover the highly enriched uranium, which is kind of parked off to the side in these negotiations. In terms of the Strait, as you know, Wolf, I've sailed it dozens of times as a warship commander, and it is tricky navigation, even when you're not in the middle of a war. So for the U.S., to take on this task is going to require at least one nuclear aircraft carrier, 80 combat aircraft on that, 100 or so from land base, Air Force, Army helicopters, A-10s, all of our cruisers, destroyers, frigates, maybe a dozen. It's a very big operation. To my eye, it looks very much a part of the overall epic fury. Call it Operation Project Freedom or whatever you will, it's still part of the overall military effort.
4: Yeah, it's interesting. At the Pentagon briefing, both the Defense Secretary, Pete Hegseth, and the Chairman of the Joint Chiefs of Staff, General Dan Kane, both went out of their way to praise the 82nd Airborne Division, which has been activated and has been deployed to the region. They have a specific role right there. What does it say to you that the 82nd Airborne Division is now directly involved?
6: It is a very big deal. The 82nd, as we all know, is one of our legendary, storied paratrooper units, air mobile, extreme lethal force. And let's not forget from my own beloved naval services, there are not one but two Marine Expeditionary Units, another 5,000-plus Marines available. So you put all that together, it's a very significant ground force, and to my eye, it could be used to help open the strait. You could put them ashore on the northern part of the strait and knock down the Iranians' ability to go after that shipping.
4: Yeah, I remember when I was a Pentagon correspondent during the first Gulf War, and I reported that the 82nd Airborne Division had just been activated. A lot of top military officials are telling me this is the beginning of the end for Saddam Hussein and Iraq. Clearly, the 82nd Airborne Division had a major role in that war as well. Retired Admiral James Stavridis, thanks very much for joining us.
6: Thanks, Wolf.
4: Pamela.
7: All right, well, still ahead, we're talking with Tennessee Congressman Steve Cohen, the state's only Democrat in Congress. We're going to ask him about this new effort to get rid of his seat by redoing the state's congressional maps. And it was a golden comeback for Golden Tempo at the Kentucky Derby. Up later, we're going to talk with the winning horse's trainer, Sherry DeVoe, about making history as the first woman to prepare the race's winner. You're in the Situation Room.
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7: Happening now, Tennessee's Republican governor is calling for a special session of the legislature to review the state's congressional maps. Eight of Tennessee's nine U.S. House districts are represented by Republicans. And the lone Democrat, Congressman Steve Cohen of Memphis, is now the target of the GOP's latest redistricting efforts. This is all part of a nationwide push by both parties to redraw their maps to boost their chances in the midterm elections. The Supreme Court's recent decision limiting the Voting Rights Act has set off a Republican scramble to make even more changes before November, especially in the South. So Congressman Cohen joins us now to talk a little bit more about this. What do you see coming out of this special session in Nashville, Congressman?
0: I don't see much good. I think that the Supreme Court has allowed Jim Crow to rise again in the South. I feel the ugly fingers of George Wallace and Ross Barnett coming out of hell and gripping my arm and saying, son, we're sending you back. Your district is not going to be what it used to be, and Memphis is not going to have congressional representation. And we can fight it, but we can't beat the Supreme Court. They knew what they were doing. They were giving Donald Trump an additional congressional seat. They're trying to get an additional congressional seat throughout this country without any consideration of how it affects a large, great city like Memphis. This is a devastating blow to Memphis, not to have a congressperson. And Memphis was not a VRA voting rights suit case. We were never a VRA case. We had a compact district with people who had similar interests in one district. It happened to be majority African-American. That's the majority population. But it wasn't done so as to give them anything they wouldn't have had through normal redistricting that they've had for over 100 years. This is just a blatant and dismal political blow for Donald Trump to get one congressional seat and to help destroy one of America's great cities.
7: So it sounds like you believe this is a foregone conclusion.
0: I think it is, but I think we have a chance to put it off until 2028 because of the fact that the elections have started. We've already had our filing deadlines, March the 10th, the withdrawal deadline, March 17th, and three opponents of mine and myself, we've been campaigning now for several months. I've since October, and one of my opponents before October, and another one for whatever time it is.
7: So I want to follow up on that Supreme Court case you mentioned. It threw out the black majority district created in Louisiana, and it has certainly made it harder to challenge redistricting plans as discriminatory. But as you know, Congressman, Democrats have also been redrawing their maps for partisan advantage in places like Virginia and California. Is your party just as culpable here?
0: No. Our party did it because Donald Trump called Texas and said, get me four or five votes, and he got them. Gavin Newsom said, okay, I'm going to get five votes back to make it equal. And then Donald Trump got Missouri to do to Congressman Cleaver, just as they've done to me and to his district and my district, and they've taken Kansas City and drawn it about 150 miles out into Missouri and turned it into what's going to be a Republican district. Emanuel Cleaver is a great congressman. He shouldn't have been done like that. But the Republicans started it. The Republicans have continued it. What they have done in Florida is despicable. This has turned all of our electoral politics. I mean, redistricting is supposed to be done by compactness of districts. People have commonality of interest. That was the rule. That's what Tennessee has right now. That will end. And Kansas City had it, too. They had a district there that was predominantly Kansas City. Kansas City people have a commonality of interest, and it was a compact district. But they changed it all for Donald Trump. Donald Trump couldn't care less about America's great historic cities or people in those cities. The House of Representatives has always been known as the people's house. Now it'll be Trump's house.
7: Right. And all of this is happening, you know, not necessarily tied to the census, which it typically is when it comes to redistricting. And I understand your argument that President Trump began this redistricting battle. But what do you say to people skeptical of this push by both parties who simply feel two wrongs don't make a right?
0: Well, I don't know about two wrongs not making right. I've had a bill since 2011 to call the John Tanner, Jim Cooper law that would create national bipartisan independent redistricting committees. And many Democratic states have those. New York State has one. California has one. And that's why they had to go in California went to the courts to change it. And they've vowed to return it after 2030. These are emergency times. We are looking at fascism, working down the throat of fascism and the end of democracy and the rule of law around the world, but in America particularly. And so it's necessary to respond to this fascist attack with these actions. And I'm proud of our Democrats who have done it, changed their districts in response to what Trump has done. Trump cannot have last 2 years where he doesn't have oversight from a Democratic Congress that can expose its corruption. The most corrupt president in the history of this country, taking billions of dollars in crypto money, taking billions of dollars violating the Emoluments Clause, and taking millions and millions of dollars with pardons that he sells. This is a corruption of our whole system. All of our founding fathers would be turning over.
7: Right. The White House would dispute that. But really quick, I want to get to another political story because we're running out of time. We're following the California gubernatorial debate. The state holds a jungle primary, meaning that the top two vote getters, regardless of party, will advance to the general election. Do you have any concerns that Democrats could split their votes and two Republican candidates could end up at the top of the ticket?
0: That's certainly a concern. And the two Republican candidates aren't. It's not like it's people from the past, Christopher or even Arnold Schwarzenegger. These are one of them is a radio talk show guy who's an extreme right winger, and the other guy's a sheriff who likes to lock people up. They don't have their best candidates going forward, and they both could end up in the runoff and the Democrats get shut out. It's just part of what happened with Eric Swalwell, and the fact that we didn't have as good a candidates we could have. I just, you know, it may be necessary that the wealthier man spend more of his money and win this for the Democrats, but win this for California and win this for good government.
7: Yeah, you're talking about Steyer. All right, Congressman Steve Cohen of Tennessee, Thank you so much. And don't miss CNN's California governor primary debate tonight. Live coverage starts at 9 Eastern and 6 Pacific. Wolf.
1: And up next, investigated for attending a vigil. CNN's exclusive new reporting on the Department of Veterans Affairs investigating employees who honored Alex Preddy, the VA nurse killed by federal immigration officials in Minneapolis.
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7: And now to a CNN exclusive. Several workers for the Department of Veterans Affairs were the focus of an internal investigation after they attended vigils for Alex Pretty. You may remember him as the ICU nurse who worked with sick veterans at the Minneapolis VA and was killed by federal agents earlier this year during an immigration crackdown in the city. Well, one VA employee went to this memorial in Georgia and spoke with CNN affiliate WRDW on camera. That interview landed her in hot water. CNN's Brian Todd is here in the Situation Room with us with more details on your reporting. So you spoke with this recreational therapist about the investigation. What did she tell you, Brian?
28: Pamela, this lady's name is Becky Aliwa. She is a recreational therapist, as Pamela mentioned, at the Charlie Norwood VA Medical Center in Augusta, Georgia. On January 28th, 4 days after VA nurse Alex Pretty was killed, Becky Aliwa went to a vigil for Pretty outside that VA facility. Becky is the president of the local chapter of the union, the American Federation of Government Employees. That union and two other unions helped organize the vigil. Now, while she was there, she did a short interview with a local TV station, CNN affiliate WRDW. Here's what she told the station.
29: It's scary for me to think about a fellow VA employee being murdered by the same government that they work for. That's terrifying for me.
28: Now, Becky Aliwa made it clear at that event she was not speaking on behalf of the VA. A few days later, though, Becky Aliwa learned that an internal investigation had been launched into whether she violated VA rules regarding employee interviews with the news media. As part of the probe, she was asked if she had gotten authorization to speak to the media from the VA's public affairs arm. She was emailed photographs of herself at the vigil from the news coverage. Someone had drawn a line around her image in the photographs and labeled her name, which she says gave her a very uneasy feeling. Now, the VA rules state that employees who are not authorized to speak officially on behalf of the agency need to refer the media request to their administration communications office. And the rules say anyone not authorized to speak on behalf of the VA needs to make clear they are speaking in a personal capacity. Becky Aliwa says she made it very clear she was not speaking on behalf of the VA. She says she didn't coordinate with the agency because she was very careful about not speaking on behalf of them, and also because the vigil was held off of the VA campus. She attended it in her off hours. She did not wear her VA badge or any clothing with a VA logo on it. Here is what she said to me about the investigation.
30: Why do you believe the VA investigated you?
29: I think that it's a scare tactic, but truthfully, I don't intend to do much different. I intend to continue speaking up. I don't intend for this to stop me in any way. So if that was their intention or their thought behind initiating it, they were sorely mistaken.
28: We contacted the VA for a response to Becky Aliwa's claims. VA press secretary Quinn Slavin said he could not comment, citing privacy concerns. His email to us said, quote, privacy laws prevent VA from publicly discussing specific details about its employees without their written consent. He did not address CNN's more general questions about the VA's media policy and how often it conducts these types of investigation. Also, Becky Aliwa is not alone. Several sources familiar with the matter tell CNN at least three other VA employees have been investigated for their interactions with the press, including at least one other related to an Alex Preti event.
7: Pamela. So has there been any discipline for her or anything done as a result of the investigation?
28: Well, Becky Aliwis says the VA has found that she did violate their media policies, which she denies doing. She says that they've told her as a result her boss will review the policies with her. She is pressing her bosses on whether there will be any other discipline forthcoming, Pamela, so we will be keeping track of that.
7: Excellent reporting, Brian Todd. Thank you so much. And just ahead, prosecutors are sharing brand new details about the man accused of starting one of the worst wildfires in California history. All of this ahead of his federal trial.
14: Some people say that TalkSport is possessed by the Premier League, but that's just not cricket. We're also charmed by the Champions League, fanatical about the FA Cup, and rampantly rabid about rugby, Formula One, and boxing. TalkSport's the brashiest, boldest, best soccer and sports opinion anywhere in the known universe. Live from London on TuneIn.
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39: They're all gone, so they're looking around for little boats to try and compete with our great Navy. We have a Navy that's unbelievable. You know, we set up a blockade, as you know very well. Not one ship. A couple tried, and they got their engine shut out. You remember? I think it was one of them. It was a great display. A ship wanted to go through, break the blockade. They were warned not to. And then they were warned again by a young Annapolis captain of the ship with a great look, central casting. These people are central casting, I'll tell you. And he said, don't do it. Then he said, evacuate your engine room with this unbelievable loudspeaker that goes over water. He said, you have 10 seconds. And then from 4 miles with one bullet,
0: main gun,
39: it went right into the engine. And Gary, the ship stopped very quickly. They hit the engine with one shot. It wasn't a missile. They don't want to waste a missile on it. It's too easy. And we had another one, a 2000, one of the biggest ships in the world. They were warned. And they said, go back now. Go back right now. You will be shot at within 10 seconds. Yes, yes, I am going back to Iran. I am going back. And that was the end of that. Right? He went. It took him 10 miles to turn. The ship was so big. But they respect us. They didn't used to respect us. But they respect us more than we've ever been respected. Our country now is the hottest country anywhere in the world. We had a country that was dead when we had that group of people that ran this country with their open borders, letting anybody come in from the Congo, from countries all over the world. They came in from prisons and mental institutions. We had a country that would have been a dead hit. If they won the election, this country would have been a dead country. Now we have the hottest country anywhere in the world. Go ahead.
1: Thank you, Mr. President. You said recently that if Iranians were armed, they could take over their regime. Do you plan to arm them soon?
39: Well, I don't want to say that. But, yeah, people say, why aren't they protesting? They want to protest. But they don't have any guns. So you could have 200,000 people protesting and have five or six sick people with guns. And when they start shooting them right between the eyes and you see a guy fall and another one fall and you have no guns, very few people would be able to stand there and do it. I mean, I understand. I tell them not to. Don't forget, they killed 42,000 people last month. 42,000 unarmed protesters. They had no guns. So they had a 250,000 people crowd, and they had snipers. They had like four or five snipers in buildings up high. And you're standing there, and all of a sudden, the guy on your left goes down, and somebody. That's what happened with a woman protest. They had 200,000 women protesting a year ago, and everyone thought that was the end of Iran. And then all of a sudden, a woman dropped dead with a bullet right there, always right there. Then another woman dropped, and then the word started to spread. And then there was panic, and then they ran, and, you know, so I don't want that to happen. We don't need that, you know, we don't need it. But the only reason that they want to protest so badly, but they don't have weapons. Yeah.
2: Thank you, Mr. President. Next week, you have a very important meeting with President Xi in Beijing. Secretary Bessent has said that a top priority on the agenda will be Iran. What do you hope to achieve with President Xi as it relates to Iran?
39: Well, I have a very good relationship with President Xi. I find him to be a tremendous guy, and we get along well, and you see how we do. We're doing a lot of business with China and making a lot of money. We're making a lot of money. It's different than it used to be. But I'll be talking about that. That'll be one subject. But he's been very nice about this. You know, in all fairness, he gets like 60% of his oil from Hormuz, and I think he's been very respectful. We haven't been challenged by China. They don't challenge us. And he wouldn't do that. I don't think he'd do that because of me. But I think he's been very respectful. And we've offered, you know, if he wants to send the ships to the United States. I think one of the big things that's happened is I made a statement. Send your ships to Texas. It's not that much further. Send your ships to Louisiana. Send your ships to Alaska. Alaska is actually very close to a lot of the Asian countries. People don't realize it, you know. Japan is back and forth. It's like, it doesn't seem it, but it's a very
3: short. We're going to continue to monitor the president's Q&A with reporters. Stand by for more of that. But there's other important news we're following right now, including this story that's new. Prosecutors alleging that the man accused of starting those deadly Palisades fires last year in the Los Angeles area was upset that he didn't have plans for New Year's Eve. They also say 29-year-old Jonathan Rindernecht ranted about being angry at the world. The fire killed 12 people and did tens of billions of dollars in damage. Rindernecht has pleaded not guilty. CNN security correspondent Josh Campbell is joining us right now. You're working the story, Josh. What more are you learning about the suspect?
0: Yeah, Wolf, in this new court filing, prosecutors paint the picture of a man who was allegedly motivated by a series of grievances. As you mentioned, a lot of this coming down to New Year's Eve. Authorities say that in the days before New Year's Eve, he had exhibited anger and frustration over not being able to find what they call companionship for New Year's Eve. He had allegedly had an issue with a former coworker. He then reached out to someone else trying to make plans. The person didn't remember who he was. Authorities say he then reached out to someone else who said they already had plans and he was not invited. Authorities say that he was driving on New Year's Eve for Uber, and he had dropped off his last passenger in the Pacific Palisades area, then drove to a nearby neighborhood where he allegedly started a fire that would continue to burn underground and then erupt days later into the deadly Palisades fire. But interestingly, Wolf, in addition to the alleged relationship issues, prosecutors revealed something else. I'll read you a couple sections of that new court filing. They say that in the weeks and hours leading up to the fire, the defendant fixated on Luigi Mangione, who, of course, is accused of killing a health insurance executive in New York. They say many of the defendant's Uber passengers on December 31st and January 1st described him as angry and tense, driving erratically, ranting about being, quote, pissed off at the world and Luigi Mangione, capitalism, and vigilantism. So just incredible new alleged insight there. Of course, his attorneys say that he's being used as a scapegoat for the LA Fire Department's failure to extinguish the blaze earlier. He is set to go on trial next month. But of course, you know, we talk about the court cases. This is also very much a human case. This was a tragedy here in Los Angeles of epic proportions. Our colleague Aaron Burnett actually spoke last year with a firefighter whose own home burned down. Let's remind our viewers about that. Take a listen.
4: I just wanted normalcy, so that's why I came back to work. Mm. But it's never going to be the same for the kids. I think they're doing as best as they can, you know, but they do have moments, like my wife puts them to bed. They've talked about, you know, like, I want to go home. I want to go back to school. This is my garage.
5: This is your garage.
4: Yeah, we had just, like I said, we had just cleaned it up. Yeah, this was the front door, little porch area.
5: Now, you're not going to take the boys back here, right?
4: No. Yeah. We initially thought maybe we can come back and give them closure, but I don't think they need any of this.
5: No.
4: Yeah.
5: No, they know, right?
4: Yeah. We evacuated, so they know. Mm-hmm. And we told them that that's burned down. Our house is burned down. The school is burned down. So yeah. They're trying to figure it out.
0: Now, even over a year later, it's still just so raw, Wolf. As you said, there were at least a dozen people that were killed. There were thousands of buildings and homes in the LA area that were destroyed, as well as the separate fire, the Eaton fire. So many lives that were upended here in the Los Angeles area that we have to mention. And I'll just tell you, Wolf, personally, because, you know, it's been over a year, but where I am here in LA, I still will run into people in my neighborhood that I've never seen. I'll stop and I'll ask them, you know, who they are. So many of these people, Wolf, are still people displaced from the Palisades and Eaton fires who continue to bounce from home to home, from apartment to apartment, just trying to pick up the pieces. Really a tragic story.
3: Tragic indeed. All right, Josh Campbell, thanks for that update. Appreciate it very, very much. Pamela.
7: All right. Well, finally, on a lighter note this morning, it is a comeback that will go down in history. Golden Tempo was dead last going into the final turn at Saturday's Kentucky Derby before mounting a furious comeback. He weaved through the field, passing 17 other horses to gallop straight to Derby glory. And it was a thrilling race to watch. I can tell you I was right there. But few were as excited as Golden Tempo's trainer, Sherry DeVoe, as she watched him carry her into the history books. Sherry is now the first woman to train a Kentucky Derby winner. And she joins us now. First of all, huge congratulations. What a ride. I hope you've been able to really let it soak in. I know it's probably shock at first with the whirlwind of everything. I want to show this picture, Sherry, that my friend took at the Derby of you reuniting with Golden Tempo and his jockey, Jose Ortiz, on the field after that huge win. Your joy is palpable. Take us back to that final stretch. What was going through your mind?
8: I said on the broadcast that I blacked out, and I kind of did. I picked him up, picked Golden Tempo up, making his run at the top of the stretch. And as he was getting closer and closer, it starts to set in that this is very real, that he could win the race. Mm-hmm. And then when he got to the front, I really couldn't believe that he did it.
7: I have chills just hearing you talk about it, just being there in the stands as this was going on. And I love in the video we're showing right now when you're like, come on, Jose, come on, Jose. It was just such a beautiful video to watch. And then that moment when you realize, oh, my gosh, he pulled it off. Jose pulled it off with Golden Tempo, right? So Golden Tempo had right. the odds against him. He was a 23 maybe to one underdog in the moments before the race. But you also say he's what's called a deep closer. Tell us more about that.
8: So Golden Tempo, he likes to come from way back out of it. So he lets everybody else do the hard running and the heavy lifting. And then he does his best running late. So, the positive of that is he's so far behind that he can't get himself in trouble in the race. But, the negative is everything has to go right for him to win a race. So, in the Derby, there's a lot of horses, and you usually get a fast pace, which those are speed horses, mm-hmm. and the fractions were very fast, and so that's good because that means they're going to slow down and come back to him. But again, there's a lot of horses in the way, so Jose did a great job of piloting Golden Tempo to the outside to make sure when he did make his run, he didn't incur any traffic issues. And then Golden Tempo, I had all the faith that Golden Tempo was going to get there, but Jose kind of had to make it happen and give him the trip to get
7: there. Once he went wide on that final stretch, Golden Tempo just, he went for it and he won by a neck. It was really incredible. And the second place winner was Jose's brother on Renegade. It was just an incredible story there as well. I want to pull up this photo of Golden Tempo back at your barn. You posted this picture of him snoozing and said, you know, being a celebrity is hard at work. I think we have that picture somewhere right now. We're showing video. Here he is. So I was looking back to see what you had said about him and his jockey, Jose, and talk about how he's a pretty chill horse. And Jose even said sometimes he could be a little bit lazy. You know, you sort of alluded to that. He starts off sort of slow, but then likes to make up for it at the end. Tell us more about his personality and why you think he was able to show up in that moment that counted the most.
8: Well, his personality is really what makes him very effective and to get results on big days, because there's a lot of hoopla, there's a lot of people, there's a lot that he hasn't done in the past. You know, we call schooling, we take him over to the paddock and walk him around, but there's not 150,000 people in the stands cheering for these horses and walking on the track for a good 10 minutes before we do the walkover. So his demeanor, it like really makes it easy for me as a trainer to focus on what I have to do, because one thing that's nerve-wracking is when you're trying to saddle a horse and there's a lot of people around and the horse isn't cooperating. And he didn't turn a hair. He kind of just took it all in like a professional.
7: Took it all in stride. And you made history at the Derby, being the first woman to train a horse that won the Kentucky Derby. What would you say to other girls and women who dream of working with horses? Because from what I understand, this wasn't necessarily a dream, right? Like you were in pre-med and then you were an assistant trainer and then you thought about leaving, but your husband said you really encouraged you to bet on yourself, and you did. Quite the message from your story here, Sherry. Sherry.
8: Well, it's my story is, you know, it's persistence. It's hard work. It's, you know, falling down and getting back up. There've been a lot of points in my life where, things have happened. Some were my own decisions that I might have made, or some, you know, just the hand that's dealt to you. And you just got to do the best with what's given to you. You fall down, you get back up. And no matter what, as long as you learn the lesson and you use that going forward, then, you know, you can do anything with your life. And I don't think that's just in horse racing. I think that's in life in general.
7: I love that. I think that that's a beautiful way to put it. And just very quickly, what's next for you two? The 2026 Preakness Stakes are in 10 days. Are we thinking about a Triple Crown run? Have you made any decisions on that front?
8: Not yet. I just got back to Lexington last night after midnight. I'm averaging 4 hours of sleep right now since before the Derby. It's a long week, but he'll go back to the track tomorrow. We'll make a decision in the next, you know, 48 hours. We're going to try to get that out to let the horse see how he's doing. But we'll discuss kind of the pros and cons of running in the Preakness.
7: All right. Well, I hope you can get some more rest, and I'm glad to know you're in my hometown of Lexington. I hope you enjoy it and just enjoy all of this fanfare around you and Golden Tempo and Jose. It's a beautiful story all around. We appreciate your time, Sheree. Thank you.
8: Thank you for having me on.
7: Cool.
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12: The president insists the ceasefire with Iran still holds, however fragile it may be. I'm Dana Bash. Let's go behind the headlines and inside politics. Moments ago, President Trump was talking to reporters in the Oval Office, insisting that the ceasefire with Iran still holds. But they also add to growing confusion over the ceasefire. Defense Secretary Pete Hegseth said this morning that the ceasefire is not over. He did that even as he stood next to the chairman of the Joint Chiefs, General Dan Kane, who revealed Iran attacked U.S. forces more than 10 times since the ceasefire began. This comes as the United Arab Emirates says its air defenses are, quote, currently dealing with a missile threat from Iran. Here's how one regional source summed it up to CNN, quote, it is very bad and messy right now. I'm joined by a terrific group of reporters. And actually, before we talk here, let's listen to a little bit of what the president said just now.
13: What do they need to do to violate the ceasefire?
14: Well, you'll find out, because I'll let you know. They know what to do, and they know what to do. They know what not to do, more importantly, actually. And, you know, they fired them in little boats with pea shooters, you know, the pea shooters, little boat with little, you know why? Because they don't have any boats anymore. Their Navy is comprised of, they call them little boats,
15: fast,
14: right?
15: Boats or little boats.
14: And they're fast, yeah. They're so fast that that they had eight of them and they're all gone. And they're fast, but they're not fast like a missile. A missile is slightly faster. They're all gone, so they're looking around for little boats to try and compete with our great Navy.
12: Now my panel is here. Mario?
16: Well, I think there's one thing that was remarkable to me this morning, and it wasn't necessarily what President Trump said. It was what General Kane said, mm-hmm. where he said this morning that the threshold of restarting the war is a political decision above my pay grade.

0: mature words have never been spoken. You saw President Trump just have so much restraint there. You see Pete Hegseth having restraint, saying the ceasefire and the threshold hasn't been broken as well. But when you look at that political decision, you look at the fact that upwards of 62% of Americans disapprove of the job that the president has been doing amid this war. You look at gasoline prices somewhere around creeping toward $4.50 a gallon. Mm-hmm. You look at crude oil above $100 a gallon. And even as the president says that affordability is a Democratic hoax, Americans are feeling that pain. And you're seeing some of that translated, obviously, at the gasoline pump. But you're seeing that start to make its way through the rest of the economy as well. And that ultimately lands in a political decision as we're mm-hmm. 6 months out from the midterm.
1: Yeah, exactly. And you're looking at some of the crude prices that you were talking about, Mario. And just to kind of cut through it all, David, the president, I mean, nobody wants war, okay? But you were talking about the politics. The president is desperate for the ceasefire not to be over because of all of the things that have gone sideways, not only in the region, but also domestically here economically.
2: Yeah, I mean, it was just last Friday, today's Tuesday, that mm-hmm. he officially told Congress this war is over, right, for the counting of the 60-day clock. Everything, as you said, politically points to in all the stats you gave, Mario. But the other one is that a clear majority of Americans don't want to see additional military action in Iran, in addition to their disapproval of what has happened to date. Trump is keenly aware of all of this. That is why he is so focused on trying to find an off-ramp here. Now, what is the problem for him, the bind that he's in, is that that off-ramp is not apparent as to where it is right now. And so that's why you heard him in the Oval Office saying it's time for the white surrender flag from Iran. They have to call. He's like pleading with Iran to get this to be officially over in some way, because this is not wearing well with the American people, who, by the way, do support a non-nuclear Iran, like support the overriding goal, but are not interested in the time, the money, the pain at the pump that it's costing them.
1: And part of the strategy, the pressure point that the president is putting on, and you kind of see it even just in the last 24 hours, the president saying everything from, you know, we're going to blow them off the map, I'm paraphrasing here, to him saying, oh, no, everything is going to be fine. He's trying to find the way in rhetorically to do exactly what you said when it comes to Iran. Another way is the idea that the U.S. and Israel are preparing to escalate and getting that message out there. Our colleague in Jerusalem, Tal Shalev, is reporting Israel is coordinating with the U.S. to escalate Strait of Hormuz tension, or in because of the escalating Strait of Hormuz tension. The coordination includes preparation for a potential new round of strikes on Iran, the source said, which would focus on energy infrastructure and the targeted killing of senior Iranian officials.
3: I think what's interesting here and what I've been watching recently is you see a very politically sensitive president also struggling with his legacy. And I think there is a piece of him, from what people close to him have told me, that really, truly believes that this war is about the way that he will be perceived, and he doesn't want to give it up. But at the same time, the immediate political consequences are massive, and people around him, including him, are, you know, worried about that in a real way.
1: Yeah. And we're waiting because I do want to play a little bit more of the president. This just happened, so we're going to queue it up. And when it's ready, I'm talking about some of the gas prices. Oh, we have it now. Let's listen to what he said about gas prices.
4: If it went down 25%, I was satisfied. I said, because we cannot let these people have a nuclear weapon. They'll use it. We can't. I also thought oil would go up to 200, 250, maybe 300. And I knew it would be short term, but I thought it would go. I look today, it's like at 102, and that's a very small price to pay for getting rid of a nuclear weapon.
1: I mean, this is classic Donald Trump. He's trying to frame the discussion and frame the debate in a way to try to make what people are seeing and feeling not feel so bad, because he is claiming that his expectation is that it would have been a whole lot worse. I'm not so sure that's going to work when people really are struggling.
0: No, absolutely. To that point, I mean, the fact is, over the last week or so, the president has gone from expecting oil prices to have gone up to $200 to now it's $300. So he's kind of moved the needle in some ways in that regard. And there's a few things that can be true. When I speak to Republicans, one of the things they say is that they understand now some of the frustrations that the Biden White House had, right, where there was so much mixed economic data. Some of it was positive, but the mood of the electorate was so dour, right? President Trump, when he came back into office, promised to fix a lot of that. Now, if you think of this as like a sore, right, this inflation that was at the highest level in about 40 years, and then you take this unilateral action in Iran, drive up prices, you've essentially reopened some of that sore right now. And so what you're seeing is the president, some of the market, the stock market has been strong. Jobs have been relatively strong as well. But nevertheless, Americans have had this pain for a number of years in the post-COVID economy. And then this continues to inflame that at this point with $4 again gasoline at this point.
1: All right, we're going to sneak in a break. When we come back, Tom Steyer is unleashing his millions in attack ads targeting Javier Becerra. This is all ahead of what you're looking at there. There is a CNN California governor's debate tonight. We'll go live to the debate site to give you a preview of the stakes. And a major political test of President Trump's hold on the GOP is happening as we speak in Indiana. Will the Republicans who defied his redistricting demands survive Trump-backed primary challenges?
5: Some people say that TalkSport is possessed by the Premier League, but that's just not cricket. We're also charmed by the Champions League, fanatical about the FA Cup, and rampantly rabid about rugby, Formula One, and boxing. TalkSport's the brashiest, boldest, best soccer and sports opinion anywhere in the known universe. Live from London on TuneIn.
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9: 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Churchill says he's a genius.
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1: Tonight, seven contenders to be the next governor of California will be together on stage for a CNN primetime debate. It could not come at a more critical time in this race. Ballots have just begun to hit mailboxes, and there is absolutely no clear leader. It is extremely unpredictable, with Republican Steve Hilton and Democrats Javier Becerra and Tom Steyer slightly leading the pack, according to the latest polls. Now, in California, all candidates compete in one primary, and the top two, regardless of party, advance to the general election. CNN's Kim Law is in Monterey Park, already at the debate site. A lot of candidates there who need a moment tonight, Kim.
30: They absolutely do, because if you talk to any voter here in California, it is very confusing. It is really hard to pick somebody who is currently your favorite, regardless of which party you are. And so what this particular debate is going to do is it's going to let everybody actually see who rises to the top, who stands out. And so I just want to give you a quick peek, Dana. This is the debate stage. You can see that all the podiums are behind me. There are a total of seven candidates who have made the debate stage. And then you can see the gentleman over there. They are preparing the floor. You can see they're working on the robotic cameras, making sure everything is looking good for this evening. The positioning of the various candidates on the podium stage, it is going to be by polling. By the latest poll, Steve Hilton, the Republican, is currently in the poll position. There's another Republican, Chad Bianco, next to him, and Tom Steyer. This positioning sort of tells the story, as does what Californians are currently getting. This, I just got this in the mail. This is my official ballot. I live here in Los Angeles, and I want you to take a look at what the problem is for voters. There are all these candidates. I'm going to flip the page. That's how many candidates they have to look through to decide who should be the top two. The top two vote getters do advance, as you were talking about, Dana, into the general November ballot. It doesn't matter regardless of party. So there is a small, unlikely, but small chance that Democrats could be shut out of this, because the current polling shows that they are really sort of splitting that vote. Mm-hmm. And so what everyone's going to be looking at tonight, at least what reporters are going to be looking for, is who has a breakout moment, who is able to connect with voters, and who is really going to pop and rise to that finish line, Dana.
1: Kyung, thank you so much. Always good to see you. And my panel is here, including our political director. David, what is your sort of set the table for us in a way that David Chalian will do?
31: Well, I mean, I think Kyung did a good job. I do think
5: What is so unique for people when they tune in tonight, it is not the norm that you're going to tune into a primary debate and see people, both Republicans and Democrats, on the same stage. It just creates a totally different kind of dynamic. And so there's like a mini Democratic primary going on, as Kyung was saying, of splitting the vote. I am very curious. I have a lineup here. Do you want me to show you?
1: Yeah, let's see it.
5: So, like, I am first watching, first and foremost, Javier Becerra. As Kyung noted, the former HHS secretary during the Biden years, the former attorney general in California, he's got the resume that, like, most politicians would want in terms of a lot of political jobs that he's held and familiar to California voters. He has been on the rise in this race. And so I am now curious to see somebody like Tom Steyer, who has spent over $100 million, how much is he trying to keep Becerra from rising above him in this race? How much does Katie Porter see Becerra's new position in this field as a threat? So I'm looking to see at the Democratic on Democratic action about trying to keep Becerra down. That's one dynamic I'm looking at tonight. And then the other is this mini Republican primary here between Hilton and Bianco. Steve Hilton has Donald Trump's endorsement. The Riverside County Sheriff Chad Bianco is a MAGA faithful. And so watching them sort of take on the Republican side of this while keeping in mind that if they were to make it to a general, they're running in an overwhelmingly Democratic state and need to appeal to more than just Republicans.
1: Yeah, no, it's absolutely fascinating. And I mean, maybe it is obvious, but the reason why you have Democrats and Republicans in the same primary is in order to try to find a way to fix the system, which tends to be broken. We'll see if this is a way to do that. I don't know. Just an idea pushed by Arnold Schwarzenegger. Let's look at some of the messaging ahead of this debate and what viewers and voters are seeing on their airwaves. First, I'm going to play a Tom Steyer ad, followed by a Becerra ad.
6: Now the FBI is probing his campaign for embezzlement.
7: Sacramento shockwaves over this federal indictment.
6: It's the old playbook. Corporations write the rules and politicians cash the checks.
8: Tom Steyer didn't become a billionaire by being honest, and his dirty lies about Javier Becerra prove it. The truth is, Tom's scared because Javier Becerra is actually one of us.
1: And Emily, just a little bit of context here. The aide that the Steyer ad is talking about to Becerra was a former aide accused of and actually pleaded guilty to siphoning money from the Becerra campaign, which the candidate himself said he didn't know anything about.
9: One of the things I'm watching here and also in Democratic primaries across the country is sort of this purity test. Like, is it about which Democrat has the cleanest record, or is it about which Democrat can withstand criticism and things from their past that voters might not like? Obviously, there's a range there. Like, Swalwell and what he's been accused of is a different story than some of these other accusations and realities for candidates. But generally, I'm interested in which candidates have resilience politically and not which candidates have nothing in their past that could potentially upset a voter.
1: Yeah. And one of the things that we haven't even mentioned is that Eric Swalwell was a lead contender who obviously is no longer in the race, and that kind of shook up a already unsettled lineup for governor. I do want to look at the spending, and it really is, I mean, it's Tom Steyer, and then there's everybody else. Tom Steyer has the most money. I mean, he's a billionaire, $147 million he's spent so far, and then everybody else really does pale in comparison, Mario.
10: Yeah, I mean, this is the one of the most populous states in the country. Steyer has been prolific in his front, in how much he's been willing to spend and in any of the elections that he's been in as well. But to Emily's point, which I thought was a really good one, and it touches off of something that David said as well, is that we're going to get the different shades of Democrats right now, right? Since 2024, we've seen the Democratic Party continue to have this fight between the progressive wing and the centrist wing. We see some of the ads playing out, casting Becerra more of a centrist, a Biden type of Democrat, Steyer, anti-climate change, et cetera, more of a populist. Then you have Katie Porter, et cetera, down that ballot, and whether or not Democrats should have coalesced earlier to prevent even the prospect of a Republican versus Republican general election there. But I think what will be interesting, again, as we try to figure out right now, as Democrats have these tailwinds toward the midterms off of the back of distaste for Trump, what is the message that they're going going to rally around? What brand of Democrat, after we saw Mamdani in New York and the other candidates in the past elections as well, like, what do we see? Do we see a Spanberger? Do we see a Mamdani? Yeah. What do we see here?
1: Right. Or just, is it personality? And just real quick, before we move off this topic, I got to run this Katie Porter ad. Katie Porter was doing quite well months and months and months ago. Then there's some clips that went viral of her yelling at her staff, including somebody who got in her shot. Look at her new ad.
11: To give Californians what they need, it's going to take standing up to Donald Trump, calling out greedy corporations, and stepping on some toes along the way. Now, could you guys please get out of my shot?
5: I like that she added the please here. That didn't really exist in the original video.
1: There's no F-bomb.
5: But, yeah, but leaning into what she knows is like the most identifiable piece of video of her now in this campaign and trying to reframe it is sort of classic campaign strategy 101. And she's doing it here now that ballots have actually landed in people's hands.
1: Yeah, and show that she actually can laugh at herself. Yeah. All right, up next, we have new reporting on the Justice Department's latest push to revive debunked lies about the 2020 election.
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9: We have new reporting on the Trump administration's relentless push to rehash debunked election lies. Court documents reveal the Justice Department is demanding the names of every single person who staffed the 2020 election in Fulton County, Georgia. CNN's Gabe Cohen is following this story. Gabe, first of all, just explain what this DOJ effort is and what the documents show.
10: Yeah, so this subpoena that the Department of Justice got actually came in on April 20th. The only reason we're finding about it now is because Fulton County has filed this motion trying to block it, trying to prevent the Trump administration from getting all of this information on potentially thousands of election workers in Fulton County who helped administer the 2020 election. The administration right now seeking this long list of information. They want the names of all those election workers, their phone numbers, their email addresses, their roles and duties during the election. And what the county has said in court documents is that really the administration is not making it clear what they want it for. And they believe that the purpose is to, as they put it in court docs, target, harass, and punish the president's perceived political opponents. They write it is grossly overbroad and untethered to any reasonable need, and it cannot even yield any evidence that could result in a criminal prosecution, they say, because, among other things, the statutes of limitations have actually expired for any crimes that could have happened in the 2020 election. They're basically saying that this investigation wouldn't even be able to execute any prosecutions because their time limit has run out. Again, the DOJ is not making it exactly clear why they want this, why they would want information for thousands of these election workers. They've only said it could be part of this broader investigation that could lead to a criminal trial. Perhaps they want to interview them, see what information they can pull out of those election workers. But remember, so much of Trump's efforts, which are really broad when it comes to both relitigating past elections, 2020 in particular, and also reforming elections moving forward and potentially sowing doubts in for the 2026 midterms. So much of that has been focused in Fulton County. We know they raided that warehouse just a couple months ago. They confiscated all of those ballots from 2020. And we've heard officials from the Trump administration, like Kash Patel, say that more investigations and more prosecutions are coming.
9: Can you imagine being an election worker and just thinking, oh, this is a cool job. It's part of a civic duty that I really, you know, hold dear. And the federal government of the United States of America is trying to get your name, your phone number, all the information about you, and not saying why. And that's really, I think, one of the most important parts of your reporting. There is no explanation, which is why Fulton County obviously is pushing back and saying, well, there's probably only one explanation here.
10: Yeah, and remember, Fulton County, among several, is one of the ones where election workers, poll workers, have already faced a ton of harassment, death threats. Think back to Ruby Freeman and Shea Moss and what they went through. And we know that election workers, and the county talks about it in their court documents, they're essentially saying that these election workers are already sort of startled and scared, and their concerns about their ability to execute their roles in 2026. And this is only adding to the sort of tension that they're feeling and that election workers, you know, administrators across
9: the
10: country
9: are feeling. Thank you for bringing us the story. It's very important.
10: Yeah.
9: Thanks, Gabe. And coming up, is President Trump's grip on the Republican Party still iron tight? Well, we're going to find out today when Republican primary voters head to the polls in Indiana. Will they vote out the very Republican lawmakers who stood up to President Trump?
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9: Today, primary voters are going to the polls in Indiana and Ohio, and it is a very big test for President Trump in the Hoosier state. He's trying to knock off 7 Indiana Republican state senators who stood up to him last year on redistricting. And today we're going to find out if their Republican constituents will punish them for it or they are going to stick with those who said they were standing up for what they believe was right for Indiana. These people you're looking at are all facing challengers backed by the President of the United States. And there are millions of dollars being spent to unseat them. My panel is back, and we're joined by Republican pollster Kristen Soltis Anderson. Kristen, do you see this as maybe the way to put it is once we're done with these elections, do you feel like it is going to tell us something about where the Republican electorate is vis-a-vis the president and his power right now?
1: Well, one thing to keep in mind about Republican voters is that those Republicans who really like Donald Trump are fired up. They're still motivated. They're still with him. The Republican Party's political problem is more about Republicans who maybe aren't as fired up by Donald Trump. They like him just fine, but they maybe don't think that the stakes in these elections are quite as high. And so what you're going to see in Indiana is an electorate where your sort of rank and file Republican, who maybe isn't all in on Donald Trump but likes him just fine, may not be as motivated to vote just in general right now, while the president still has that sort of asymmetrical enthusiasm advantage. So it wouldn't surprise me to see the president's sort of use of force in this case unseat some folks in Indiana that had stood up to him. But that doesn't mean that for the long haul, over the course of many, many, many years, that Donald Trump is the forever story of the Republican Party. This is always in flux.
9: You were just referring to this. You have a new piece out this morning about the president losing, quote, normie Republicans. What red flags do you see, and how many of those normie Republicans still exist in the world?
1: Well, so actually, it's a pretty sizable piece of the Republican Party. About half of Republicans think of themselves more as Republican supporters first than Donald Trump voters first. They still like Donald Trump, but it's not with the level of intensity that those MAGA voters do. And they're feeling economic pressure. They're not as thrilled with how the president is handling the economy. They're not as sure that this adventure in Iran was a great idea. They report in my polling that they think some of the president's Truth Social posts, this is a tale as old as time, but maybe we wish he would stop with the tweeting. I mean, at least a decade old. That's the kind of profile of the sort of voter that right now, they're not at risk of voting for Democrats. They're not progressives. They're not interested in voting for Democratic candidates. The real question is the ballot box or the couch.
9: Mm-hmm. And on that, David, just looking at some of the numbers to get a little bit of historic context, the CNN poll of polls has the president at 35%. In May of 2006, Republican President George W. Bush, his approval rating was about 31%. And in November of 2006, Democrats won big time in the House and the Senate.
4: The Republicans took a thumping, I think, was the word of 2006 at the time. Clearly Donald Trump is sitting in politically precarious territory for his party. If history is a guide, a president who is at this level of unpopularity in the country poses real problems when it comes to midterms. And there's been a strong correlation between presidential approval and midterm performance. Now, history has not always been the perfect guide when it comes to Donald Trump, but that is clearly something that Republicans, when you talk to any of them up on Capitol Hill who are actually on the ballot this year, are very concerned about. The president's numbers have gone in the wrong direction. And not only that, it's unclear to a lot of Republicans I talk to what can turn that around. 6 months is still some time here, but it's not a ton of time as perceptions take shape around the economy and the like. And so you're starting to get a sense, at least I am from talking to folks, of real concern that there's not something clearly identifiable other than maybe the energy for MAGA loyalists to show up, that is really a lever they can immediately go to and pull right now to reverse their fortunes at the moment.
1: The biggest thing that they have working for them in terms of the ability to fire up their base is these normie Republicans do not like Democrats. Mm-hmm. It's kind of a time-tested strategy that when you want to fire up your side and they're not enthusiastic about you, just say, you don't like me. Imagine what else would be here. So expect a lot of ads this year with Soren Mamdani, AOC, airing in swing districts, trying to say, hey, Republican voters here, you better get out and vote or else these are the folks who will be in charge.
14: I totally agree. And I feel like it's often a point that's missed when you're out talking to people who are mad at Trump. That does not mean they're going to vote for Democrats at all. The White House is increasingly worried, though, about the midterms, which we've all reported. I mean, yesterday I had a story about White House counsel's staffers briefing political appointees across the administration to get ready for a Democrat-controlled Congress. But that's a very different question than this particular primary, and I agree that the question will be if these normie Republicans turn out.
3: And I think the point that you bore out in your piece is the enthusiasm, right? The fact that Democrats are showing, I think you used the word, is ready to walk across hot coals, right? Whereas Republicans, even if they're not going to vote or walk over hot coals for Trump this time outside of the MAGA base, the fact is, what if they do stay home in an election? It could be very close. I mean, again, turnout in a midterm election is very, very important.
9: I just want to do one other, before we go to break, one other bit of historical context. Just going back to what the map looked like, or what the numbers looked like for George W. Bush back in 2006 during that midterm year. They were not good, about 31%. President Trump now at 35%. Here is a really big difference. Look at the battleground seats that are up for grabs right now. 2006, 62 were considered toss-up or lean seats. Now, only 32, and it could get smaller because of the Supreme Court ruling. This is gerrymandering, and this is sort of, you've seen over the last 20 years, the impact of what it's done. The toss-up seats have narrowed so much, so that could speak to what Democrats actually can do when they try to take back the House and how many seats they could possibly get. All right, up next, President Trump took credit for helping overturn Roe v. Wade. So why is he now losing support among some anti-abortion advocates? We'll talk about that next.
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9: Abortion is back on the docket at the Supreme Court after a federal appeals court ruled that the abortion medication mifepristone can only be obtained in person, not by mail. The justices put a temporary stay on that decision, but it could be back into effect any day. It's a big victory for the anti-abortion movement. Medication abortion now accounts for more than half of all abortions. So the question now is whether or not the most pro-life president in history would be thrilled. It seems the White House wants to stay very far away from it. In fact, when CNN asked the White House about the decision, the White House would not answer the question directly. Instead, a spokesperson pointed to an FDA study reviewing mifepristone that is still ongoing. Emily?
14: Yeah, even in the time I've been covering politics, it's just so interesting to see how much this issue has evolved. One of the things I'm watching is some Republican strategists in particular recently have told me they're concerned about some women slipping away from the party. And I think that's because there are a few issues right now that are speaking directly to female voters and the female base. And it's a new problem, relatively speaking, for Republicans, because for a very long time, abortion was that issue. And now the White House is just, as you said, staying far away.
9: In the 2024 debate between Joe Biden and Donald Trump, I asked then former President Donald Trump about mifepristone, and his answer was quite telling. Let's watch.
10: The federal government still plays a role in whether or not women have access to abortion pills. They're used in about two-thirds of all abortions. As president, would you block abortion medication?
11: First of all, the Supreme Court just approved the abortion pill, and I agree with their decision to have done that, and I will not block it.
9: The Supreme Court didn't actually approve it, but the point that we're making, first of all, yes, that is definitely not the most memorable part of that debate. But the reason I brought this up, because I remember at the time thinking kind of what you were just suggesting, that, we're going into an election year where after 2022, Democrats, women, when Roe was struck down, were very animated to go to the polls on these issues. And the president clearly and his team clearly had that in their minds. But he was saying, okay, he was trying to say wink and a nod. Everything's going to be fine. I'm not going to touch the abortion medication.
12: And I think it's why you're seeing real concern among some of the most ardent pro-life supporters expressing their dissatisfaction to the administration that they don't feel that he has been as vociferously out there mm-hmm. on this as they would like to see him. And obviously, he's made a different calculation. He did in 2024. And given the reporting that you just shared, they're making a similar calculation today, not to just sort of go to the barricades on this, but actually try to assess where the broader electorate is on this issue.
9: Yeah, I mean, this is just a quote from the Wall Street Journal, similar reporting. Trump is the problem. The president is the problem. That is from Marjorie Dannenfelser, who is the president of the Susan B. Anthony Pro-Life America Foundation. This is obviously a huge, Kristen, part of the pro-life movement in conservative politics.
1: But for the moment, those voters have not shown an interest in or willingness to not vote for the president or his party. And I think that's really where the ability to sort of throw your weight around comes from, by saying, if you don't do the things that we won't vote for you. I think what President Trump has seen was he can say, look, I'm the president who put the justices in place that overturned Roe. And that is a very, very, very big deal to a lot of pro-life voters. So even if kind of the groups around it are saying he hasn't done enough, it's just not something where you're seeing large numbers of pro-life voters breaking from the president.
3: Absolutely. And I think that journal piece, one of the telling parts was also the anecdote about the president of Susan B. Anthony being able to reach the president at one point, but then not being able to get through to him by the end. And to Kristen's point, and the point that you all made as well, the president, by and large, has looked at what he's done with putting that bench together and saying, hey, I delivered for you. You gave me my vote. There was this tacit agreement in 2016 that he would deliver some of these things, even if he weren't the most religious candidate, if you will, that he would deliver those in exchange for those votes. And he did just that, right? So he points to that. The other part is that he was quite stung in those 2022 midterms. He did publicly in various rallies say, yeah, that the misstep by Republicans right. was leaning too far on abortion and the fact that it the impact that it had on suburban women voters.
9: All right. Don't go anywhere. Still ahead, Vice President J.D. Vance is on the road today. One of his stops is Iowa. Interesting.
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0: ugly fingers of George Wallace and Ross Barnett coming out of hell and gripping my arm and saying, son, we're sending you back. Your district is not going to be what it used to be, and Memphis is not going to have congressional representation. And we can fight it, but we can't beat the Supreme Court.
1: Meanwhile, in Alabama, lawmakers are meeting today for the second day of a special session. The proposed new map there targets two majority black districts currently represented by Democrats. And it's never too early. J.D. Vance is heading to Iowa today for the first time since becoming vice president. He's going to campaign for Congressman Zach Nunn, who's facing a tough re-election fight. It also gives the vice president a first opportunity to connect with Republican activists who will help decide the next GOP nominee. The caucuses in Iowa are less than 2 years away. And by the way, Senator Ted Cruz was in the Hawkeye State over the weekend speaking to a group of evangelical Christians. He wasn't ruling anything out.
2: Are you thinking at all about a presidential run in 2028?
3: You know, there'll be time to address those questions. 2028 is a long way away.
1: Remember, Ted Cruz won the Iowa caucuses in 2016. The Trump administration is launching a Title IX investigation into Smith College for admitting trans women. Now, Smith is a small all-women's liberal arts college in western Massachusetts. It says it admits any applicant who identifies as a woman. The Department of Education says it's investigating Smith for, quote, admitting biological men and granting them access to women-only spaces, including dormitories, bathrooms, locker rooms, and athletic teams. College officials told CNN it is, quote, fully committed to its institutional values, including compliance with civil rights laws. Thank you so much for joining Inside Politics today. Be sure to tune in tonight. CNN will host a California governor's primary debate. CNN's Caitlin Collins and Alex Michelson will moderate a special live event from Los Angeles at 9 p.m. on CNN or on the CNN app. CNN News Central starts right now.
4: Defense Secretary Pete Hegseth says the ceasefire with Iran remains in place for now, even though Iran has attacked U.S. forces more than 10 times since the truce went into effect.
5: Plus, in today's primary in Indiana, President Trump is aiming to unseat members of his own party after they refused his demand to redraw the state's congressional map. Now the president is testing how strong a grip he has over Republicans. And sick, stranded, and possibly contagious. Health officials say the rare virus that killed at least three people on board a cruise ship in the Pacific may have jumped from person to person, a concerning development. We have new details on the hantavirus outbreak as we follow these major developing stories and many more, all coming in right here to CNN News Central.
4: Tested but holding, Defense Secretary Pete Hegseth says the fragile ceasefire with Iran is still intact, one day after Iran launched missile and drone attacks against the United Arab Emirates. That flare-up also included shots fired between the U.S. and Iran as the U.S. began guiding ships out of the Strait of Hormuz. The Joint Chiefs Chairman, General Dan Kane, says Iran has attacked U.S. forces more than 10 times since the ceasefire went into effect, but he described the attacks as below the threshold for restarting major combat operations. Here's President Trump moments ago.
6: What do they need to do to violate the ceasefire?
7: Well, you'll find out because I'll let you know. They know what to do and they know what to do. They know what not to do, more importantly, actually.
4: CNN senior national security reporter Zach Cohen is with us now. Zach, tell us what you're learning here.
8: Yeah, Brianna, you heard from the president just then that essentially Iran will find out when he believes the ceasefire has been violated, which does echo what we heard from Defense Secretary Pete Hegseth and Chairman of the Joint Chiefs Dan Kane earlier today at the Pentagon, both of them effectively saying that what defines the threshold for violating the ceasefire, that is a political decision and one that rests solely with the president. Now, for now, Pete Hegseth saying today that, no, the ceasefire is not over, despite the fact that U.S. and Iranian forces traded fire just yesterday around the Strait of Hormuz. But take a listen to what Pete Hegseth said today as he tried to downplay that recent uptick in violence, as well as distinguish between Operation Epic Fury, those military strikes we've seen the U.S. carry out against Iran, and this new initiative where U.S. ships are supposedly

0: guiding commercial vessels through the Strait of Hormuz.
1: The ceasefire is not over. Ultimately, this is a separate and distinct project, and we expected there would be some churn at the beginning, which happened. And we said we would defend and defend aggressively, and we absolutely have. Iran knows that.
0: So Hegseth was very intentional about characterizing this initiative to shepherd commercial vessels to the strait as defensive in nature and temporary, obviously trying to portray it as separate from the U.S. military operations that we've seen carried out against Iran over the last several weeks. Now, that is ultimately a political decision, as I said, one that will be decided by President Donald Trump if and when he feels that Iran has crossed that threshold. But Chairman of the Joint Chiefs, Dan Cain, saying today that Iran appears to have already violated that ceasefire on at least 10 occasions, attacking U.S. forces in the region, as well as attempting to seize two commercial vessels as well. He said that he characterized the fire from Iranian vessels as, quote, low harassing fire from small arms. But those small arms and those small attack boats still do pose a threat to vessels that are trying to transit the strait. And so far, we have not seen any significant change in the flow of traffic there, despite Donald Trump announcing this new initiative just the other day.
2: All right, Zach Cohen, thank you. Boris?
3: Let's go now live to Islamabad, Pakistan, where CNN's Nick Robertson has been tracking the latest on not only this shaky ceasefire, but also where talks are right now. And last we heard from you, Nick, it was Iran that was set to respond with a proposal to the United States. What's the latest there?
4: Yeah, we don't know if that's actually been handed over to the mediators yet. It was certainly a work in action overnight in the early hours of last night, which coincided with pretty similar timing to when Iranian officials said that they hadn't attacked the UAE. That may beggar belief. And of course, the president will have had access to satellite and other information, intelligence information about whether or not Iran was responsible. The mediators here will have had their own satellite intelligence information about whether Iran was responsible or not. The commander-in-chief, President Trump, clearly here has chosen to blink, and the impression it creates is to keep that talks process on track. And that was something that really Secretary Hegseth gave an understanding of when he gave an explanation to one question that came up in that press conference earlier today. And he explained the attacks out this way. He said sometimes the actions of the IRGC go against the wishes or the bounds outside the bounds of what the negotiators want, really creating that sense that the people that President Trump is trying to talk with, the foreign minister in Tehran, the Speaker of Parliament in Tehran, are something aside and separate to the IRGC, who are, of course, the hardliners here. But the backdrop to that, of course, is that the hardliners are there. They retain their power. The Security and Foreign Affairs Committee inside of Tehran yesterday essentially smacked the foreign minister there's wrist, if you will, for not being strong and tough enough. And the commander of the IRGC Navy has warned again late today that any ships that don't get Iranian approval to try to go through the Strait of Hormuz will be targeted. So the tension exists. Remains.
3: Yeah, no doubt. Nick Robertson, live for us in Islamabad. Thank you so much for that update. Still to come, they are Republicans who defied the president, and now he wants them to pay for it. We're tracking what's at stake in some of today's primaries. Plus, a CNN exclusive, the Department of Veterans Affairs investigating employees who attended a vigil for Alex Preddy, the VA nurse who was killed by federal immigration officers. And later, an outbreak at sea, new details on how the hantavirus may be spreading on board a cruise ship, a way that is unusual for that virus. Much more coming up on CNN News Central.
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19: 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Founded in partnership with the University of Texas, this is modern-day cholesterol support I wish more people knew about. 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
20: A packed field in the wide-open race for California governor. It's a rare all-party primary where Democrats and Republicans face off. The California Governor Primary Debate, live tonight at 9 on CNN or watch on the CNN app.
3: The stage is now set. These are live pictures from the site of CNN's California Governor's Debate, set to kick off in just a few hours. Tonight, 5 Democrats and 2 Republicans will try to convince voters they're the best person to lead the most populous state in the nation and the 4th largest economy in the world. While Democrats are virtually assured to get the majority of votes in next month's primary, that doesn't mean they will end up on the ticket in November. Remember, California's primary is a nonpartisan free-for-all, meaning there's a chance the five Dems could split the vote, leaving two Republican candidates as the top finishers. Let's go live to the debate site now in Monterey Park with CNN's Kyung La. Kyung, what are you going to be watching for tonight?
8: What I'm going to be watching for is if that scenario you just laid out, Boris, the idea, the horrific idea for Democrats in this state that they get shut out of the primary and they get shut out of November and they don't make it past the primary. That is what I am looking to see, if a Democrat is able to sort of lurch into a prominent position because of this debate. Right now, that's not happening. Now, the chances of Democrats being completely locked out, that fear, that nightmare scenario, seems to be dropping every single day as Democrats start to become aware of what's happening. But what you're going to be looking for, in fact, I can show you what the stage is going to look like. Part of that hysteria, and I'm going to just call it hysteria, because in talking to Democrats here in California, they are very worried about it. The center position is Steve Hilton. The reason why he's in the center is that he is currently polling highest, according to the latest polling. To his right is Chad Bianco, and then you can see the Democrats across the stage. From left to right, it is Antonio Villaraigosa, Katie Porter, Tom Steyer. Over to the right is Javier Becerra and Matt Mahan. Now, again, I just want to underscore this, is that the chance of any Democrat not making the November ballot, that fear is dropping every single day. But there's a lot of confusion in part. And this is what I just got in the mail. This is my mail-in ballot. It's this. This is what the governor ballot looks like. It's where this orange is. You can see the number of candidates here. And then you got to flip over. And it just keeps going. So there's a lot of names. If you are looking for someone, it's a little bit of a Where's Waldo, because you have to keep looking. And so there's a lot of confusion. A lot of folks are wondering, can a Democrat consolidate any sort of blue energy in the state and really get that supercharged here at tonight's debate? Boris?
3: Yeah, it'll be an opportunity now for them to distinguish themselves. Kyung La, live for us in Monterey Park, California. Thank you so much for that. Be sure to tune in tonight. The special event hosted by Caitlin Collins and Alex Michelson kicks off at 9 p.m. Eastern, 6 Pacific. You can also watch it on the CNN app. Brianna?
21: We're also following a handful of primary races for state Senate in Indiana. These typically low-profile contests are anything but this year, and that's because President Trump is weighed in here. He is backing primary challengers against seven state senators who voted against his congressional redistricting plan, which denied him the potential of gaining Republican seats in November from this state. And with those pickups gone and Trump's disapproval rating hitting a record high, the White House appears to be concerned about the potential for Republicans to lose the House in November. Sources telling CNN White House attorneys have been holding private briefings with top administration officials about potential congressional investigations under Democrats. Let's talk about this now with Jeff Mason, who is White House correspondent for Bloomberg. Really interesting to take a look at Indiana and these Republicans who resisted this redistricting pressure from President Trump and Republicans. And they're facing primary challenges. How is that playing out in this race?
22: Well, I think the big thing here is to test whether how much control the president still has over his party at that very local level at a time when his popularity is coming down. He's, of course, being tested by concern about the war, concern about gas prices, broad approval ratings that have gone down in the last several months and during the second part of, second year of his second term. So I think that's the test. And it's interesting that it's playing out on this very local level because, as you rightly said, he's intervening and giving his endorsement to these primary challengers in races that otherwise we probably would not be sitting here and talking about.
21: And Ohio's a little bit about that too, right? The Senate race, certainly, because you have Sherrod Brown, who he's actually pretty popular.
22: Yeah.
21: But in 2024, he lost his Senate seat, because that's a tough year when you're up against President Trump.
22: For sure.
21: Now he's going for the other Senate seat. Does he really have a shot here as he's taking on the incumbent, Senator Husted?
22: So it's important to note that Ohio has definitely become a very solid red state. When you were covering the White House with me a while ago, years ago, it seems like now, we used to go to Colorado, we used to go to Ohio, we used to go to Florida because those were swing states. Ohio is less and less of a swing state now. That said, Democrats think that this is one of their chances to maybe get back control of the Senate, and he is a popular candidate, even though he lost his last election.
21: It's a shame name because I like visiting Columbus.
0: Yes. Columbus is great.
21: Great town. A lot of great towns in Ohio. Love going to those cities. At this point in time, Democrats have this 5-point advantage on the question of which party people favor when it comes to the House. That's actually up from a 2-point edge they had in February and October, according to this week's WAPO ABC Ipsos poll. How's the White House thinking about this?
22: Oh, I think they're stressed about it. I mean, they're certainly stressed about the midterms. The president likes to dismiss the concern about fuel prices, but it is real. And you're seeing that reflected in the fact that he's beginning to do more political events. He's doing a little bit more of the political travel that he had planned to do over the last 8 weeks that then got jettisoned by the fact that he's been focused on this war. So Democrats have an advantage going into the midterms, as they would any year or any time in an off-year election. The party that's out of power almost always has that advantage. But they've done really well in all of the off-year elections. We'll see if that happens today in Michigan, for example, as well. But a lot can also change between now and November.
21: Yeah, I was traveling this weekend. I was in Texas, and I was just listening to conversations around me. And it was clear that people, as they're talking to their relatives, that's like the first thing they're saying. It's like, hey, Barbara, what's gas in your state? Yeah. You know, you won't believe it. Cousin so-and-so, it's like $6 there. That's what they're talking about. That's right. So we're also learning that you have the White House preparing for potential investigations. And of course they are, right? If Democrats take over the House, they're going to see this. I mean, how are they looking at that? How do we think that might play out?
22: I mean, it makes sense that they would start preparing for it. Number one, it's going to change his presidency entirely, because right now he's got control of both houses, and that was his key to getting the Big Beautiful Bill passed and otherwise preventing any of the kind of oversight that Congress normally has the role of doing. But the Republicans, as I don't need to tell you or your viewers, have not been standing up to President Trump from Capitol Hill. That all changes if they lose the House, certainly if they lose both the House and the Senate. And they're getting ready. They're getting ready for it. Certainly investigations, possibly impeachment. Those are all things that will be on their list of things to get ready for.
21: Jeff Mason, great to get your analysis. Thank you so much. And still ahead, a Veterans Affairs employee says she was targeted by the VA after she attended a vigil for Alex Preti. The exclusive new reporting, as sources tell CNN, she was not the only employee that the VA looked into. And then later, an explosion rips through a fireworks factory and kills dozens. Stay with CNN News Central.
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3: Today, CNN is learning several employees for the Department of Veterans Affairs were the targets of internal investigations after sources say they attended vigils for Alex Preti and interacted with the press. Remember, Preti, a VA nurse, was shot and killed by immigration officers during a protest in Minneapolis in January.
21: After his death, one VA employee went to this memorial in Georgia and spoke with a CNN affiliate on camera. And shortly after the interview aired, she was told the VA was investigating her. CNN's Brian Todd has this exclusive reporting. Brian, tell us what happened here.
24: Brianna Boris, this lady's name is Becky Aliwa. She is a recreational therapist at the Charlie Norwood VA Medical Center in Augusta, Georgia. Now, on January 28th, 4 days after VA nurse Alex Preti was killed, Becky went to a vigil for Preti outside that VA facility. Becky is the president of the local chapter of the union, the American Federation of Government Employees. That union and two other unions helped organize the vigil. Now, while she was there, Becky did a short interview with a local TV station, CNN affiliate WRDW. Here's what she told the station.
26: It's scary for me to think about a fellow VA employee being murdered by the same government that they work for. That's terrifying for me.
24: Now, Becky says she made it clear at this event she was not speaking on behalf of the VA when she said that. A few days later, though, Becky Aliwa learned that an internal investigation had been launched into whether she violated VA rules regarding employee interviews with the news media. As part of the probe, she says she was asked if she had gotten authorization to speak to the media from the VA's public affairs arm. She was emailed photos of herself, she says, at the vigil, photos from the news coverage. And on those photos, she says someone had drawn a line around her image in the photograph and labeled her name, which she says gave her an uneasy feeling. Now, the VA rules state that employees who are not authorized to speak officially on behalf of the agency need to refer the media request to their administration communications office. And the rules say anyone not authorized to speak on behalf of the VA needs to make it clear that they are speaking in a personal capacity. Becky Aliwa says she made it very clear she was not speaking on behalf of the VA. She says she did not coordinate with the agency because she was very careful about not speaking on behalf of them. And also because this vigil was off the VA campus, she attended it in her off hours, and she did not wear her VA badge or any clothing with a VA logo on it. Here is what she told me about the investigation. Why do you believe the VA investigated you?
26: I think that it's a scare tactic, but truthfully, I don't intend to do much different. I intend to continue speaking up. I don't intend for this to stop me in any way. So if that was their intention or their thought behind initiating it, they were sorely mistaken.
24: We contacted the VA for response to Becky Aliwa's claims. VA Press Secretary Quinn Slavin said he could not comment, citing privacy concerns. He said, quote, privacy laws prevent VA from publicly discussing specific details about its employees without their written consent. He did not address CNN's more general questions about the VA's media policy and how often it conducts these types of investigations. Also, Becky Aliwa is not alone in this. Several sources familiar with the matter tell CNN at least three other VA employees have been investigated for their interactions with the press, including at least one other related to an Alex Preti event. Boris, Brianna.
3: Has Becky Aliwa been disciplined for this?
24: She says the VA has found in its investigation that she did violate VA policies regarding speaking to the media, which she denies doing. She says that they have told her as a result her boss is going to go over the rules with her. She is pressing her bosses on whether there is any discipline, any other discipline forthcoming. We're going to keep tabs on that, whether that happens.
3: Yeah, let us know what comes next. Brian Todd, thanks so much for that reporting. Still ahead, the cost of the war with Iran. Americans now paying 50% more to fill up their gas tanks than before the conflict started. A breakdown of the numbers when we come back.
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17: Every gas station across the country right now brings a harsh reminder of how much the Iran war is costing consumers. AAA says the national average for regular unleaded is just a shade under $4.50, $4.48 a gallon. That's up 30 cents in just the last week. And that means you're now spending more to fill your tank by about 50% since the war started. But as gas prices keep rising, crude oil is actually down today for both the U.S. and international benchmarks, still above $100 a barrel, though President Trump says that is a lot less than he expected. Listen.
18: I also thought oil would go up to 200, 250, maybe 300. And I knew it would be short term, but I thought it would go. I look today, it's like at 102. And that's a very small price to pay for getting rid of a nuclear weapon from people that are really mentally deranged.
17: Let's discuss with oil industry analyst and president of Lippo Oil Associates, Andy Lippo. Andy, thanks so much for being with us. How impactful would you say Project Freedom has been in restoring confidence to shippers and insurers in the Persian Gulf?
19: Well, they're still taking a wait-and-see attitude. We saw two U.S.-flagged merchant ships exit the strait. But as far as the tanker fleet goes, they're still, for all intents and purposes, bottled up inside the Persian Gulf. And what's more, we still need to get tankers that are outside of the Persian Gulf back into the Persian Gulf to load the crude oil that has been sitting in oil storage tanks.
17: Do you think, Andy, that there's going to eventually need to be a long-term presence in the strait to protect against Iranian interference?
19: Well, it certainly seems that way in the near term. If Iran was able to shut down the strait once, there's nothing that prevents them from shutting down the strait in the future. And I think that's why the president is trying to get a coalition of many countries to come into the Middle East to show that this is really a worldwide issue.
17: So the United Arab Emirates is blaming Iranian drones for damaging a pipeline that it's used to bypass the strait. Help us understand the significance of that line and why Tehran saw it as an important target.
19: Well, we've seen that the closure of the strait impacted about 20 million barrels a day of crude oil and refined products. And Saudi Arabia, through their east-west pipeline, was able to divert about 4 million barrels a day. But the Emirates, through their pipeline going to Fujairah, was able to divert another million barrels a day. So Iran, by attacking the Fujairah oil installation facilities and shutting down this pipeline, would again impact oil supplies to the rest of the world. And that's really what Iran wants to do. While the U.S. is blockading Iran, Iran is blockading the rest of the world in order to put pressure indirectly on the U.S. to come to some agreement with Iran.
17: So given the fact that that agreement appears to be pretty far off on the horizon, at least given current conditions, the stalemate that we see, and also the lag time that it'll take for supply to come back online, what's your outlook on where you see oil and gas prices over the course of the next year or so?
19: Well, this is very concerning because in the near term, if the conflict were to go on through the end of May and into June, I think that you could see the national retail gas price go to $5 a gallon and WTI prices go up to $120 a barrel because the world has been living off of government releases of strategic petroleum reserves, as well as a drawdown of commercial inventories. And especially here in the United States, since early February, gasoline inventories are off 14%, while diesel inventories are off 17%. This is happening as we go into the summer driving season, increasing demand. And on the agricultural side, we're into the planting season, increasing demand for diesel. So in the near term, it's very concerning. If the conflict were to end, you know, I think it would take about a year to at least get crude oil production back to the market, but I don't see us returning to $67 a barrel. We're probably looking at around $80 to $85 a barrel.
17: Wow. Andy Lippo, thank you so much for that analysis. Appreciate your time.
19: Thank you.
17: Still ahead, the World Health Organization now says some human-to-human transmission may have taken place on that cruise ship hit with a deadly virus outbreak. Some 150 passengers are still on board. We're going to speak with the acting director for the WHO when we come back.
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24: Hi, I'm Kingston Bagpuse. 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
1: Today, the World Health Organization says they now believe human-to-human transmission played some part in the first known hantavirus outbreak on a cruise ship. Nearly 150 people, including 17 Americans, are stranded off the coast of Africa after three passengers died, including an older couple from the Netherlands. At least four other suspected cases have been detected. An American passenger who shared an emotional message just 24 hours ago released a new statement today saying he and everyone else who is not sick on board are doing well and they're in good spirits. We're joined now by Maria Van Kerkhove. She is the World Health Organization's Acting Director of Epidemic and Pandemic Management. Thank you so much for being with us. Can you talk to us about how likely it is that this was human-to-human contact?
2: First of all, thanks very much for having me on the show and to give you an update of the situation as we understand it. So we think there are multiple ways in which the six or seven individuals that have been showing symptoms may have been infected with the hantavirus. So putting in context, there's about 147 passengers and crew on board. So far, there have been seven people who have been reported ill. Unfortunately, two patients have died, as you pointed out. Our working hypothesis is that the first two cases, the Dutch couple that you mentioned, perhaps may have been infected off of the boat before they actually boarded the boat through exposure through rodents, because hantavirus is typically infects people through contact with rodents or their feces or their saliva. But because they're such close contacts, it's possible that one of the couples infected the other. So we just can't rule that out. We also know that with the Andes virus, which has not yet been confirmed yet, but what we are assuming is the virus that has infected these passengers, there have been outbreaks in the past where close contact, like providing medical care, for example, could result in human-to-human contact. So that's what we're operating under in terms of assumptions so that we can ensure that the right protections are being used on board. But there's full epi investigations that are underway for us to actually determine how each of the people, if they are in fact infected with hantavirus, were infected.
1: So how long are you recommending that everyone else remain on the boat here?
2: What we're doing right now is we have two major priorities. The first one is we have two symptomatic individuals who are on board, and we are working with the ship's operators, and we're working with the Dutch authorities to make sure that they are medically evacuated as quickly as possible back to the Netherlands for care. The second major objective is to work with all of the people that are on board, the ship's operators, and the countries of the nationalities of the people who are on board to make sure that they are safe and that they are well cared for. They're currently off the coast of Cabo Verde, and we're making a plan right now with many different member states, many different countries who actually would like to be able to support the onward caring of those individuals to say where that ship will go, how we will do the full epi investigation, risk assessment, so that, of course, we can take care of them, we can monitor them, and we can get them home.
1: So you said that one way the human-to-human transmission is possible is by someone providing medical mm-hmm. care. So what I'm hearing you say there is mm-hmm. prolonged exposure, someone is symptomatic, so there would be coughing, there might be some kind of fluids and surfaces nearby. If it is
2: yes.
1: that, I mean, are there someone on board, right, who is providing them this medical help? So how many people are at risk now on board, and could other people besides those providing medical support be at risk?
2: Yeah, that's a great question. So we do have, there's crew that are on board that have been caring for passengers through the cruise. As you know, it started in Argentina and it's moved up the coast of Africa in the Atlantic, visiting different islands. And there are medical professionals that are on board. Since the boat has been off the coast of Cabo Verde, there have been medical professionals from Cabo Verde that have boarded the boat to do further medical assessments. Now, let me be really clear. We do have personal protective equipment like masks, FFP2 respirators, that these medical professionals do wear to protect themselves. But of course, you may have couples and they may not know if they're infected. So we just want to make sure if anyone is symptomatic And as you had actually said, there are no further symptomatic people on board aside from these two individuals that we are trying to medevac. And of course, the situation can change, and that's why we need to provide that medical care. But there is protection that can be worn to minimize the risk.
1: So we don't know at this point, then. It is unclear when this boat will be able to go into a port, is what I'm hearing you say.
2: We're hoping that the boat starts to move tonight to the next port. And again, we're having active discussions with several different countries who want to be able to welcome that boat and make sure that the proper public health risk assessments are done, the environmental contamination. I should say that right now on board, the crew is working to do disinfection on the boat as well. So there are things that are happening on board to keep people safe. The passengers have been asked to remain in their cabins. There's food and there's water that's there. There's plenty of communication that's coming through. We have heard back, and you reported yourself that, you know, the spirits are really up for the people on board, but of course it's scary. And of course we want to get them to the next port of call as quickly as possible so that plan can be in place and again, get them home.
1: As we are looking at how the WHO here is responding to this, we do have to remember that in not very long, the World Cup is coming our way, and you're going to have people coming from all over the world, you know, bringing their germs as they come together in this wonderful event. But there are obviously going to be health implications here. The U.S. has withdrawn from the World Health Organization. Would the U.S. normally be helping with this particular investigation? And what is lost that it's not, especially with this big global event on the horizon with health implications?
2: Well, with the FIFA World Cup coming up, and yes, it's a very positive experience that many, many people are looking forward to. We actually work with FIFA. We've worked for many years in many different World Cups. We work with Olympic committees to actually do risk assessments, to go through all of the different planning. And as you know, there's a huge amount of planning that takes place for any of these big events, looking at the different types of scenarios, looking at what needs to be in place for the people who are attending, for the athletes themselves, to make sure that they're happening as safe as possible. We do this for big religious events like Hajj, for example. So there are many ways in which we do support. And of course, we're the World Health Organization and we work with everyone everywhere. We continue to work with every country that's there, countries that are going to be attending the World Cup themselves. But again, it's an ongoing risk assessment, and that's happened over many years. So it's not something that we do to prepare for only a few weeks ahead of time. It's actually months and years of planning.
1: But Maria, would the U.S. normally be helping with this investigation involving the cruise ship?
2: In this investigation, there are Americans on board, as you have said. So we have many different countries that we've been working with right now. Spain, I want to say a big thank you to Spain, to South Africa, who are treating patients. There's a patient in ICU in South Africa who's actually doing much better. The UK, the Netherlands, Cabo Verde, of course. We do have people from WHO who have been supporting on the boat and who will be getting on the boat to provide even more support as the boat moves to its next port of call. The U.S. typically will get involved in outbreak investigations, maybe not this particular one, but certainly we have benefited from the incredible technical expertise in the U.S. and many different outbreaks over time. And we hope that that will continue.
1: All right. Maria Van Kerkhove, thank you so much. Obviously, a lot of people are watching this, and there are implications, of course, for other cruise ships and other events. So we appreciate you being with us to update us.
2: Thank you so much for having me.
1: Still ahead, a floating garbage patch twice the size of Texas is creating new problems, one that could affect us all. We're going to bring that to you next.
3: This is Alex. Alex needed help investing.
32: 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The person no one remembers who changed everything. 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
17: Today, a new study finds that an enormous swirling patch of plastic garbage in the Pacific Ocean could be contributing to global heating. It turns out when those plastics break down and become tinier and tinier and become airborne, it could impact all of us. CNN chief climate correspondent Bill Weir joins us now. Bill, walk us through this new research.
21: Well, to start with, we should understand the source of the problem. Every day, humanity creates about 1.3 million metric tons of plastic. That's a new plastic. And then at the same time, about a million tons of plastic waste a day. And then as bottles and packaging and old fishing nets breaks down in the Pacific, there's a gyre of sort of circular currents that keeps them in one spot, twice the size of Texas. It evokes sort of like a floating dump when you hear Pacific garbage patch. You can't walk on it, but it's more like a soup in some places, you know, sort of thick with little bits of plastic. And we've long been concerned about what that does to marine life, the turtles, the whales, the fish, birds that have to swim through and eat from that. But this study, it was actually a joint venture, Chinese and American scientists, looking at the climate impacts of that plastic as it really breaks down into nano and micro particles, gets

0: by countries like the United States and Russia and Saudi Arabia, big petro states. Boris?
1: Bill Weir, thank you so much for that reporting. Actually, I do have one more question for you, Bill. You mentioned that China and the U.S. worked on this research together. Is there a next step that perhaps involves doing more to get rid of the actual plastic that's out there, of the garbage patch?
0: That is a policy problem, Morris. And as we know, not a lot of environmental policy on the global level is getting done. It is good that that researchers are still working on these problems together. This is more of an awareness thing. What is the extra unintended consequence of all that plastic floating in the oceans? It does add a little bit of warming as well, but that's just one on a laundry list of other main concerns.
1: All right, Bill Weir, thank you so much for that. A new hour of CNN News Central starts right now.
2: Strait strategy. Defense Secretary Pete Hegseth says the mission to guide ships through the Strait of Hormuz is temporary and separate from the war, while also insisting the ceasefire is not over despite attacks by Iran. Secret settlements. Newly released records show taxpayers paid more than $300,000 to resolve sexual misconduct claims involving multiple members of Congress. The payouts raising questions about accountability on Capitol Hill. And some new details about the arson suspect in the Palisades fire. Prosecutors say he was angry at the world. The 29-year-old has pleaded not guilty to starting one of the most destructive fires in California history. We're following these major developing stories and many more, all coming in right here to CNN News Central. Today, a renewed warning from Iran to ships that are trying to sail through the Strait of Hormuz. Use the route approved by the Revolutionary Guard or face decisive action. That's a statement coming after the U.S. announced plans to begin guiding commercial ships through that essential waterway. That set off new skirmishes between the U.S. and Iran and new drone and missile attacks by Iran against its Gulf neighbors yesterday. But despite that flare-up, Defense Secretary Pete Hegseth says the ceasefire is currently not in jeopardy.
3: The ceasefire is not over. Ultimately, this is a separate and distinct project, and we expected there would be some churn at the beginning, which happened. And we said we would defend and defend aggressively, and we absolutely have. Iran knows that.
2: Let's go to the White House now, where CNN's Kevin Liptak is. Kevin, give us the latest.
4: All right. And, you know, when you listen to the president today, and he had a lengthy event in the Oval Office, he is not giving any indication that he thinks that this ceasefire has broken. He's not suggesting that he may be restarting the bombing campaign inside Iran. Instead, he seems relatively optimistic that this diplomatic path will eventually yield results. But at the same time, I think, you know, it's obvious to everyone that the firing has not ceased. You have seen Iran continue to target its neighbors, namely the United Arab Emirates, firing in their direction just today. You've also seen the U.S. continue to fend off attacks from Iran. The Joint Chiefs Chairman General Dan Kane said in his briefing today that Iran had targeted the U.S. at least 10 times, but at the same time suggesting that the threshold for breaking the ceasefire has not been met. Now, when President Trump was asked in the Oval Office today what actually it would take Iran doing to break this ceasefire, he responded without a lot of specifics. Here's what he said.
5: What do they need to do to violate the ceasefire?
6: Well, you'll find out, because I'll let you know. They know what to do, and they know what to do. They know what not to do, more importantly, actually.
4: Now, you've seen U.S. officials really over the last 24 hours kind of downplay what's been happening in the region. President Trump saying that he might be willing to look past some of these attacks, saying that there hasn't been much damage. But I do think at the same time, it's evident he's facing something of a decision point. If these attacks continue, does he restart the bombing campaign? That's something a lot of his allies have actually been encouraging him to do, to, quote, finish the job. Or does he allow this diplomatic path to continue? continue. You can't, I think, separate some of the political context from all of this. Obviously, the war, enormously unpopular. It's causing gas prices to rise. It's now

0: stretched well past the six-week mark that he initially projected. You also have the president going to China next week. Remember, he delayed that trip while the war was raging. It could be very complicated if the war has restarted again when he arrives in Beijing next week to talk to Xi Jinping.
1: Yeah, no doubt. Kevin Liptak at the White House, thank you. Boris?
2: Let's dig deeper on this with CNN Global Affairs analyst Kimberly Dozier. Kim, great to see you as always. Do you think that Operation Freedom so far has been a success? What would you need to see to qualify it as a success?
3: It's too early to tell. We have only seen one ship today, a couple yesterday. We haven't seen a signal from the commercial shipping industry that they think it's safe enough to traverse the strait, despite the U.S. assurances that there's this red, white, and blue dome of all sorts of different security watching from the eyes in the sky to the ships on the water for Iranian attacks. It just takes, as the president himself has said, just one RPG rocket-fired, shoulder-fired missile needs to get through one image of one smoking ship, and nobody's going to move.
2: I wonder how you see the Iranian side of this and the way that the administration has described the IRGC going beyond what negotiators' desires are in the form of kinetic action. Is that the case, that we're seeing two factions respond to this move by the United States differently?
3: Well, this is exactly what the U.S. intelligence community predicted, that once you take out the old guard that could withstand pressure from the Islamic Revolutionary Guard Corps, the IRGC is now ascendant, and they are bullying their own negotiators. We see it happening in Iranian social media and from Iranian official news outlets saying that the foreign minister isn't being tough enough, for instance. So, yes, every time the forces in charge hear a challenge from the Pentagon today, you heard the chairman of the Joint Chiefs saying that Iran is just grasping at straws with some of its attacks in the south. Right now, Iran is once again this evening in the Gulf firing missiles, drones at the United Arab Emirates. That's after the Pentagon said, oh, the ceasefire is still holding. How long are they going to stick to that, the ceasefire is still holding, when an ally is under attack?
2: So Tehran has suggested that these attacks on Gulf allies, including the UAE, are self-defense, yet they're going after energy infrastructure on a nation that hasn't gone on the offensive against Tehran. How is that self-defense?
3: I can't walk you inside that logic beyond saying that they have seen the signals from the Pentagon this morning, from the White House, from Trump's Truth Social post. He doesn't want to go back to an attack. He doesn't want to restart the clock and have to brief Congress. He doesn't want the markets to go haywire again. So they're just, you know, poking just enough to challenge him. And also, they've warned all the shipping, if you take the U.S. word for it and try to go through that strait, we have told you we're going to attack. Yeah. And I just don't think commercial shipping is going to risk a multi-million dollar vessel with a multi-million dollar cargo aboard with those kind of odds. I also don't think allies are going to be signing up to join policing of the strait until they know they're not going to get shot at.
2: That comes as South Korea is pondering a potential effort to help the United States with this. I wonder elsewhere in Asia, you heard Kevin there mention the fact that President Trump delayed a trip to Beijing last month. It's set for next week. It's notable because the Iranian foreign minister is visiting China today. Mm-hmm. How do you see China sort of in the middle of all of this?
3: I believe, as China has already signaled, it's going to try to parlay this into some sort of China as peacemaker. Maybe it'll broker a short-term ceasefire or a longer ceasefire or some sort of reopening of the straits. But it's going to exact a price from the U.S. diplomatically. And that also signals to the world that China is the new power in town, which is something that Beijing has been trying to do ever since the second Trump administration took office.
2: Kim Dozier, appreciate the analysis. Thanks so much.
3: Thanks.
2: Still plenty more to come. Fulton County, Georgia, asking a judge to quash a DOJ subpoena for 2020 election workers' personal information. County officials say the federal probe is political retaliation. Plus, we're looking ahead to tonight's debate in the race for California governor. Will a candidate be able to stand out from a very crowded field? And later, new details about the man accused of igniting the deadly Palisades fire. An update in just a moment.
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1: New today, officials in Fulton County, Georgia, are accusing the Justice Department of, quote, outrageous federal overreach after prosecutors demanded the names of every person who worked the 2020 election there. It's the latest turn in the Trump administration's attempts to falsely disprove his election defeat to Joe Biden, which has been re-verified at least three times. Last January, the FBI seized 700 boxes of Fulton County election records as part of this DOJ probe. Let's bring in CNN's Gabe Cohen for more on this. All right, Gabe, what specifically is DOJ looking for now?
13: Well, I will say, Brianna, first off, what's not clear in this grand jury subpoena is why exactly the Department of Justice is asking for all this information on potentially thousands of election workers who worked on the 2020 election in Fulton County. They have not said what this alleged crime might have been that they're investigating, what the wrongdoing is. And that's concerning to a lot of officials, given that they are really asking for a long list of personal information. They're not just asking for their names. They are asking for their phone numbers, their addresses, their emails, and a list of what their jobs, what their duties were during the 2020 election. And so Fulton County, lawyers for Fulton County have filed this motion trying to block the Department of Justice and keep them from forcing the county to hand over all that information. And they say in that motion that the Department of Justice, what they are trying to do is target, harass, and punish the president's perceived political opponents. They say this is grossly overbroad, this subpoena, and untethered to any reasonable need. And they say it cannot yield any evidence that could actually result in a criminal prosecution because, among other things, the statutes of limitations have expired for any purported 2020 election crimes. They're saying the window to actually prosecute any crimes for 2020 have already closed. But we know that the administration has been trying to relitigate 2020, especially in Fulton County. You mentioned that raid back in January. We don't know if these two are exactly connected, but that is when the FBI got a criminal warrant to raid a Fulton County election warehouse and confiscate all of these ballots from 2020, which is also being handled and fought in court right now because the county is trying to get all those ballots back. But one of the reasons that this is so concerning to a lot of folks is because election workers have already been under a lot of stress, especially in Georgia and in Fulton County. You remember Ruby Freeman's story. It was attacked by Rudy Giuliani and other Trump allies after 2020. A lot has been talked about across the country about the pressures that election officials are feeling, the threats they've gotten, the harassment. And so there's a lot of concern about handing over all this information for thousands of these workers without knowing what exactly does the federal government want it for.
1: Could this have any impact on the midterms?
13: Well, we don't know exactly. And by the way, the administration has launched quite a few initiatives. I mean, think about not just relitigating 2020, but they're also suing dozens of states right now to try to get their unredacted voter lists that are current, even for 2026. They are already trying to sort of push federal oversight or changes into the 2026 midterms. And one of the concerns you'll hear a lot from voting rights attorneys or some election officials and leaders across the country is that what all of these steps do, the Fulton County raid and now this latest step, is sow more doubt about previous elections so that after the midterms, perhaps the administration or Republican allies, congressional lawmakers can come in and say, you know what, there's reason to doubt these results.
1: Really interesting. Gabe, thank you so much. So important to keep an eye on this. Still to come, we take a closer look at how rising gas prices could be a key factor at the polls. And then later, video shows masked ICE agents forcibly removing a handcuffed detainee from a hospital as protesters clash with the NYPD outside. We'll have details on what happened coming up on CNN News Central.

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12: It makes it difficult when I go out with friends to hear. 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
13: You get a lot of feedback, a lot of screeching. 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
14: Didn't want to have it, you know, so visible. Self-conscious,
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15: Oh, this is exciting. Oh, wow, there is such a difference.
13: Yeah. It doesn't feel uncomfortable. It doesn't feel plugged.
14: 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It is so much louder right now.
16: 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And how do I sound?
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18: In just a few hours, five Democrats and two Republicans will face off on this stage as they battle to become the next governor of California. They'll have to convince voters that they're the right person to lead the most populous state in the country, as well as one of the most expensive to live in. Let's bring in CNN's chief data analyst, Harry Enten. Harry, of course, affordability, a huge buzzword this election season. Let's start with gas prices, which we've seen shoot up since the start of the war with Iran.
19: Yeah, unbelievable, Boris. Unbelievable. If you've ever been out to California, you know the gas prices are high out there. But now we are reaching heights that, oh, my God, nightmares are made of. I mean, just take a look here. I mean, the price for a gallon of gas, the national average is $4.48, you know, way up since the beginning of the war. But look in California, look in California, look in the Golden State. We're talking about $6.13 a gallon. And, of course, that's the statewide average. That is top in the United States. There is, in fact, one gas station I was looking at earlier today where it's near, get this, $10 per gallon. My goodness gracious, what was already high has become even higher. And, of course, Californians are really feeling that pain.
18: Harry, talk to us about how much of that $6.13 is gas taxes, because Californians pay more than most folks in other states.
19: Yeah, in fact, they pay the most in the country. You know, our partner at USA Facts helped provide me this data, and you just see this right here. Look at this. The state gas tax and fees per gallon in California, again, it's top in the United States. We're talking about 71 cents per gallon. That is 38 cents more. It's more than the average state at 33 cents. And you notice this 38 cent gap. I went back looking at the data, and what we saw is, in fact, this gap has been widening. It has been widening. You know, you go back a decade ago, this 38 cent gap was only 11 cents. So now Californians are feeling the pain more and more and more. And you're seeing it right here, you know, in terms of these gas price differences. I mean, my goodness gracious, you're feeling the pain nationally, but you're really feeling in California. And I would say that Californians, a lot of them are just saying it's not worth it anymore, because just take a look here. Okay, California standards for energy and gas, not worth the added gas cost. You see this with all voters out there, it's 57%. You look at independents, it's 61%. So I'm going to be very interested, Boris, to see tonight on that debate stage when those candidates are going back and forth, their answers about the cost of living, their answers about gas, whether or not they blame Gavin Newsom, the current Democratic incumbent governor, or whether they go after, of course, the president of the United States, the Republican, Donald Trump. I think it may depend on which party they belong to, Boris.
18: Most likely. Harry Hinton, thanks so much for breaking that down for us. No matter what happens tonight, Democrats are virtually assured to receive the majority of votes in next month's primary. But that doesn't mean they're going to make it to the ticket in November.
20: Yeah, that's because California's primary is a nonpartisan free-for-all, meaning if Democratic votes are split between the five Democratic candidates and GOP voters unite behind one of the two Republican choices, we could be looking at a split ticket or even a possible but less likely Republican-only ballot. Let's talk about it now with Mark Short. He served as the former chief of staff to Vice President Mike Pence and as White House Legislative Affairs Director during the first Trump administration. He's currently board chair of Advancing American Freedom. All right, this is going to be an interesting night, and I wonder what you are looking for, and specifically from these two Republicans who are going to be on stage.
21: Well, I think that there's been a lot of businesses that have fled California, and I think you're going to see them talk about the record of Gavin Newsom, and I think you see the Democrats try to indict the record of Donald Trump, and so that, I think, will be the dynamic. I think there's some Republicans, as you said, that hope for the chance that you have two Republicans at the top of the ticket, particularly since Swalwell stepped out. But I think the chances are really you're going to see enormous pressure after this on some of the lowest Democrats to get out of the race. And so there's obviously more Democrat voters in California, and that will rectify itself for Democrats.
18: It is one of the bluest states in the country. What are the odds that if a Republican makes it on the ballot, it could actually flip?
21: Well, look, it's obviously happened a few times in recent years with Governor Schwarzenegger in particular. There's, I think, a lot of blue states that have chosen to elect Republican governors. You look at Massachusetts, one of the bluest states, and whether or not it was Bill Weld or Mitt Romney or Charlie Baker, that has happened. So some states look for a governor to come in to balance their state legislature when it's decidedly liberal. I still think that the odds in this midterm year are going to be pretty significant, that there's definitely, I think, going to be more energy on the Democrat side this November.
20: It really takes that force of personality, right? Like someone like an Arnold Schwarzenegger, for instance, someone who's very independent-minded. Are you seeing that here?
21: No, and I think it also requires not just a force of the personality, it requires kind of a scandal on the other side, too. Mm. And I think that in a state when it's decided, but it would be vice versa. In a decidedly red state, it's the same dynamic. You would need some sort of scandal to elect a Democrat. And absent that, I just think it's hard.
18: Excuse me, I got caught there. More broadly, on the midterms, the White House Counsel's Office has been privately briefing top administration officials on how to defend themselves come November. It's obviously a difficult journey for any Republican, given the history, also given where gas prices are. Do you think that this signals that they sense desperation?
21: I don't know if they sense desperation, Boris. I think that the reality is that you should anticipate that Americans don't like, you know, one party in control. And in the first midterm cycle, you would expect a shift of power. So I think it's appropriate that they're giving that guidance. But I think there's no doubt that Democrats will be looking to start the investigations as soon as they take control.
20: Yeah, it would be almost weird if they weren't preparing, right?
21: I think that's right.
20: That they would have to do that. So if you're looking and thinking that there's going to be divided government, what is that going to mean for President Trump and how he governs? How is that going to change things?
21: Well, it's not a surprise to you that he's not a doctrinaire conservative. So I think that you may see, if he's legacy building, looking for time, opportunities to actually partner with Democrats, which sounds crazy in today's environment. But for President Trump, I think, you know, he doesn't hold traditionally solid conservative positions. And so would he look to find something to partner with him on, whether or not it's immigration or something? Sure, I think he could. The bigger question is, will the Democrat base allow their membership to actually partner with Trump, which I'm skeptical they would. And so I think what you're going to see is similar to what we saw after 2018, a lot of investigations, a lot of partisanship, and not much happening legislatively.
20: Mark, it's great to have you. It's going to be. Thanks for
18: uplifting,
20: that.
18: Uplifting, yeah. Thanks so much.
20: Mark, it's great to have you, as always. And remember, tune in tonight for CNN's California gubernatorial primary debate. It will be hosted by Caitlin Collins and Alex Michelson. The face-off will kick off at 9 Eastern, 6 Pacific, and you can also watch it on the CNN app. Still to come, some new CNN reporting that raises questions about the impact of U.S. and Israeli strikes on Iran's nuclear supply chain. What satellite images suggest about what happened to its highly enriched uranium?
0: 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Nora Jones, the heart is drained. 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
11: New CNN reporting is casting doubt on the damage that U.S. and Israeli strikes have caused to Iran's nuclear supply chain. The U.S. has said it decimated Iran's nuclear capabilities, but a CNN investigation finds that while much of the production process took a significant hit, the most important parts, the stores of highly enriched uranium, may not have been touched at all.
12: And satellite images show Iran has covered over several entrances to underground tunnels at the Isfahan uranium conversion facility, with roadblocks at that location possibly suggesting something valuable could remain buried underground. Let's discuss with Joe Cirincione. He is a nuclear expert. Joe, thank you so much for being with us.
13: My pleasure.
12: Let's walk through some of this. At one of Iran's uranium ore mines in Sagan, there's no evidence of damage after strikes, but you can see diggers still operating in satellite images. That mined ore then goes to yellowcake uranium production, right?
13: Yes.
12: And so when you see significant strikes in some areas but not in others, the indication is that there's still plenty Iran can do with that material.
13: Absolutely. Excellent reporting by CNN. And Iran has several mines that, according to the photo evidence, are still operating. They're still mining the uranium. There's only a couple of places where you can turn that uranium into yellow cake, a refined uranium product, and one of those is Isfahan. Now, as CNN reported, Isfahan did sustain substantial damage, so it's likely that this has set back the program, but not obliterated it by any means.
11: But they buried tunnel entrances,
13: yes.
11: Right before this current war started, and that's, of course, where the uranium was likely transported. They further fortified some of those defenses last month. I know you visited Isfahan.
13: Yes.
11: Which is fascinating. If you can talk to us a little bit about that. What does that fortification tell you?
13: So Isfahan has a lot of surface facilities that are soft targets, and those are the ones we hit. And that's where they do some of the refining of the uranium. But it also has deep tunnel structures, like built down, not just down, but into the mountain ranges around Isfahan. So hard granite protecting some of these tunnels. And that's likely what they're guarding. And assessments are that the U.S. has damaged the above-ground facilities, may have damaged some of the underground, but not all of them. And that's where we think Iran is still storing its supply of highly enriched uranium, including some that's been enriched to 60%, very close to bomb grade, and still has a stockpile of advanced centrifuges that it could use to bring that uranium quickly up to weapons grade.
12: Why has the United States and Israel in this last round of strikes not targeted those tunnels? Is it something that the U.S. has the capacity to do?
13: Well, we did target those in June, and that did set back the program. The latest U.S. intelligence estimates reported by Reuters today indicate that the June attacks set the program back perhaps 3 months, but that these attacks didn't affect the program at all. So U.S. intelligence appears to estimate that Iran could still build a nuclear weapon in about 9 months to 12 months, about a longer time than they had in June, but still well within the range that could threaten a nuclear weapon from Iran.
11: Joe, as you're looking at this war and the point that we're at now, what do you think this war has done to Iran's nuclear ambitions?
13: Well, it's probably set back the capabilities, but at the same time, it's increased the intent of getting the bomb. One of the central lessons of this war is if you want to protect yourself from a U.S. attack, get a nuclear bomb. And then the politics have shifted decidedly in favor of the factions that want to have a bomb. As you were just discussing on air with the other expert, the IRGC, the hardline faction that has always wanted to build a bomb, is probably in a greater position now and is probably tilting Iran more towards that capability.
12: So when you hear President Trump say that Tehran is either going to hand over this highly enriched uranium or the U.S. is going to go in the ground and take it, what is the likelihood of an operation like that succeeding?
13: Neither one is true. Iran is not going to just hand over this capability. Can you make a deal? Yes, you can. We have reporting that Iran is actually offering to suspend its program for a considerable period of time. But what they want is guarantees that the U.S. won't attack it. What they want is a relief to sanctions. So you got to pay a price for this. Can the U.S. attack these facilities? No. They're too deep underground. If we could, we would. Nothing short of a nuclear weapon is going to knock out Iran's capabilities. And some of it is so deeply buried that even a nuclear weapon probably could not penetrate the granite dome that protects it.
11: So when you look at the war strengthening Iran's ambitions, desire for the nuclear weapon, do you think this gamble on the part of the U.S. was worth it?
13: Iran has a nuclear capability. There's three ways to deal with it: diplomacy, sanctions, war. We had diplomacy. It worked. It shrank the program. It limited the amount of uranium. It limited the amount of centrifuges. There was no way they could build a bomb under that 2015 deal. Trump killed that deal and tried option number two, maximum pressure, heavy sanctions, sort of force Iran to comply. That didn't work either. Now, in his second term, he's tried option three, war, and that hasn't worked. There are only three ways to do this. Only one, diplomacy, is the one that has worked.
12: So would you argue that it's time for a new JCPOA? And is that likely, given who's leading Iran right now?
13: That's the only way out of this mess. You have to have a negotiated agreement. The only way you stop a country from getting a nuclear bomb is getting them to agree not to do that. You can't bomb away the capabilities. You can't bomb away the knowledge. I think it's going to take a third party to come in and intervene. Maybe there could be a breakthrough with China when Trump goes there next week.
12: Joe Cirincione, thank you so much for sharing your expertise. Appreciate the time.
13: Thank you, Boris.
12: Of course. Still to come, CNN now learning taxpayers paid more than $300,000 to settle confidential sexual harassment claims involving former House members. What the newly released documents show when we come back.
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12: Now to some of the other headlines we're watching this hour. New video of a chaotic scene outside a hospital in Brooklyn. In it, you can see ICE agents dragging a handcuffed detainee as protesters clash with police. DHS says the man, who is a Nigerian citizen, was arrested during a targeted operation. At one point, people in the crowd are seen throwing garbage cans. Multiple people were arrested after this incident. Also, disturbing video of a small airplane crashing into a building in southeast Brazil. The pilot and co-pilot both killed when the plane went down in a neighborhood there. Officials say the passengers are in serious condition. Not yet clear what caused this crash. And Dolly Parton says she's canceling her Las Vegas residency after originally postponing those concert dates. The 80-year-old shared the news on social media along with an update about her health.
26: I have some good news and a little bad news. But the good news is I'm responding really well to meds and treatments, and I'm improving every day.
12: Parton sparked concerns last October when she delayed the start of that residency and her sister began asking for prayers for the singer. Also, we can all now breathe a sigh of relief. The long-running legal dispute between Blake Lively and Justin Baldoni's production company apparently over. The two sides announcing a settlement just 2 weeks before their trial was set to begin. Lively accused her It Ends With Us co-star of sexual harassment and launching a smear campaign as retaliation for speaking up. Last month, a judge threw out 10 of the 13 claims in Lively's lawsuit. Details of the settlement not yet been disclosed. Brianna?
11: Newly released documents show taxpayers were actually on the hook for hundreds of thousands of dollars to settle confidential sexual harassment claims involving former members of Congress or their offices. The cases include settlements of six former members of the House dating as far back as 1996. And in all, taxpayers paid more than $300,000 to make sure those claims never saw the light of day. CNN's Annie Greer has some new reporting on all of this. Sort of infuriating, I think, as taxpayers learn about this. Oh, that's great. I paid for that. What are you learning about these settlements?
0: So these settlements were all done in secret, and reviewing some of the documents just shows the allegations that six of these former members of Congress were facing and how these settlements were handled. And in total, all of these allegations, all of these settlements amounted to around $300,000 that were paid for by taxpayers, because that was the ruling of how things were supposed to be handled at the time. Now, most of these former members had been accused of sexual misconduct publicly, and many resigned because of that, including Democratic Congressman John Conyers and Republican Congressman Blake Fahrenthold. But these six settlements are just part of a large number of settlements that these offices handled. In total, from 1996 to 2018, there were over 300 cases that were resulted in these settlements that taxpayers had to pay for. Now, after 2018 is when lawmakers changed the law. So now taxpayers no longer pay for any of these settlements. Members themselves have to handle the payments. We don't know of any payments that members have made for settlements because they would have to report that to the House Ethics Committee, and the House Ethics Committee has not disclosed any of that information. And we've also learned that because of the retention policy for this office handling all these settlements, some of this old settlements from way back when are no longer kept because of retention policies. Those files don't have to be protected. So really reviewing all of these documents, these settlements, the notes throughout this process really just gives an insight into really the convoluted process of how this is all handled on Capitol Hill.
11: Why is this coming out now?
0: So Republican Congresswoman Nancy Mace subpoenaed this Office of Workplace Rights that oversees all of these settlement cases. And it's she's part one of many lawmakers in the Republican Party who's pushing specifically for more accountability and transparency in light of the bombshell sexual misconduct allegations that we saw from Democratic Congressman Eric Swalwell and Republican Congressman Tony Gonzalez that led to their resignations. That is creating this moment of reckoning on Capitol Hill where people want more transparency into how this process is playing out. They want to peek behind the curtain, and Republican Nancy Mace, with her subpoena, has shed light into a very opaque process up until this point.
11: It's really interesting. Annie, thank you for the reporting. We appreciate it. Still to come, some new court filings painting a volatile picture of the man accused of sparking LA's deadly Palisades fire. Witnesses say he was angry at the world in the hours before the fire that eventually caused $50 billion in damage.
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12: An explosion at a fireworks factory in central China has killed more than 24 people and injured many more. The blast was reportedly so big that a shockwave shattered windows in some nearby buildings. The city where this happened is known as the world's fireworks hub, and according to Chinese state media, it accounts for more than half of the world's supply. The person in charge of the company has reportedly been detained by police, and the accident is being investigated. Boris?
13: Today, federal prosecutors say the man accused of starting one of the most destructive wildfires in California history was angry at the world because he didn't have New Year's Eve plans. In early 2025, the Palisades fire burned through several neighborhoods in and around Los Angeles, killing 12 people and destroying thousands of homes and businesses. Let's get the latest from CNN's Josh Campbell. Josh, what more can you share?
14: A lot of really interesting details in this new court filing. As you mentioned, Jonathan Rinderneck, 29 years old, he stands accused of starting that deadly blaze. We're getting some insight from prosecutors in this filing about what their strategy will be to actually go after him. And what they say is evidence of his culpability here. Of course, he has pleaded not guilty to any charges. Just to remind people about this deadly fire here in Los Angeles last year. It kicked off on January the 7th, but it wasn't until later in the month when it was actually fully contained. A dozen people killed. Thousands of homes and structures were impacted. Now, in this new filing, prosecutors paint the picture of a man who was allegedly motivated by a series of grievances. They say that in the days before New Year's Eve, he had exhibited anger and frustration over not being able to find what they called companionship for New Year's. He allegedly had issues with a former co-worker that he had dated. He then reached out to someone else trying to make New Year's Eve plans. That person didn't even remember who he was. Prosecutors say he then reached out to someone else who said they already had plans and Rinderneck was not invited. Authorities say that he was driving on New Year's Eve for Uber and dropped off his last passengers near the Pacific Palisades and then drove to a nearby neighborhood where he allegedly started a fire that would continue to burn underground and then erupt into the deadly Palisades fires days later. But interestingly, prosecutors allege that there's something else at play here as well, and something that I don't think any of us were expecting. I'll read you part of what they say in this filing. They say, quote, in the weeks and hours leading up to the fire, the defendant fixated on Luigi Mangione, who, of course, stands accused of killing the CEO of United Health. Prosecutors say that many of the defendant's Uber passengers on December 31st and January 1st described him as angry, intense, driving erratically, ranting about being, quote, pissed off at the world, and Luigi Mangione, capitalism and vigilantism. Now, his attorney says that his client is innocent. He said that essentially suggesting it's nonsense to say he was angry, he couldn't get a date, so he went and set a fire. He also believes that his client is being used as what he describes as a scapegoat for city officials not being able to get that fire contained very quickly. His trial is set for next month. Again, he has pleaded not guilty, but a lot of interesting insight into this new memo from prosecutors.

0: origin of that original fire. And they also say that DNA experts will be testifying about DNA found on a lighter that was inside his car. So again, laying out a lot of evidence here. And, you know, with the ChatGPT stuff, that's obviously interesting. It appeared that he used that a lot, according to prosecutors, and actually used it to discuss some of the anger that he was feeling at various people. So that's what the evidence looks like right now. We'll see if they have more by the time the prosecution and the trial starts next month.
1: Josh Campbell, thank you so much for that reporting. A new hour of CNN News Central starts right now.
2: Right now, we're standing by to hear from Secretary of State Marco Rubio. Any moment, he is expected to speak to reporters as questions grow about the fragile ceasefire with Iran. Earlier, President Trump declined to say what would constitute a violation of the truce, as the U.S. and Iranian militaries have traded fire this week in the Strait of Hormuz.
3: What do they need to do to violate the ceasefire?
4: Well, you'll find out, because I'll let you know. They know what to do, and they know what to do. They know what not to do, more importantly, actually.
1: The U.S. military says it blew up six Iranian small boats Monday after Iran tried to attack U.S. Navy and commercial ships in the Strait of Hormuz. The UAE also says it came under fire from Iranian missiles and drones. Let's go now live to the White House with CNN's Kristen Holmes. So, Kristen, what should we expect from Secretary Rubio's press conference?
5: Yeah, Boris, this should be interesting. I mean, the secretary is not one who briefs regularly at the State Department. He's here in the White House. And while he talks to media, it's usually during gaggles. This is the first time we're having a briefing since that press secretary, Carolyn Leavitt, went on her maternity leave. She said there would be a rotating cast coming through the briefing room. And clearly, the first person up is Secretary of State Marco Rubio. Now, he obviously has an expansive profile, so there is a number of things that we'd love to be able to ask him, particularly when it comes to that fragile ceasefire. Now, President Trump wasn't the only one who wouldn't give any kind of qualifications for what Iran would have to do to break the ceasefire. The Secretary of Defense, Pete Hegseth, also wouldn't talk about that. So it would be surprising if the Secretary of State got ahead of the president on that. But there are a lot of questions regarding just how fragile the ceasefire is, the negotiations, what's actually happening behind the scenes, which, of course, Rubio is privy to. But there's also questions outside of that. We know that Marco Rubio is going overseas. He's going to go to Italy to meet with both the prime minister and the pope. Those are essentially seen right now as meetings that are trying to smooth over the relationships after President Trump has attacked both of those leaders over the war in Iran and over rhetoric in the war in Iran, or over Italy not joining the United States in the war in Iran. So that's a big question. And also, Rubio just came back from the Southern Command in Florida. He was there earlier today. He posed in front of a map of Cuba. So that's another question. And finally, President Trump's trip to China. That's also going to be something that's on a lot of people's minds. Remember, the president delayed that trip because of the ongoing war, saying he was going to wait to go back to China until after the war was over. Well, he's still going next week. Every single administration official is telling us he is still going to China. Well, there is no end in sight for this war in Iran. So there are a lot of questions as to whether or not this puts President Trump at a weakened position in front of President Xi, because he doesn't have any kind of dedication to an end of the war in Iran. So we've got a lot of questions here. And again, Rubio has one of the most expansive portfolios, so we'll see how many of us he actually takes questions from.
2: Yeah, be very interesting. All right, Kristen, we'll be monitoring that as it gets underway. CNN's Nick Robertson is live from Islamabad, Pakistan. Nick, Tehran is making moves to show it's in control of the strait. Tell us what's happening.
6: Yeah, we've heard from the IRGC Navy saying that any ships, commercial vessels that try to use the Project Freedom and don't apply to Iran for permission to come through the Strait of Hormuz, then they can expect action. There are also threats from Iran towards the UAE. UAE took 19 incoming missiles last night. Iran denied firing any of those missiles. But they are certainly warning the UAE right now that if they unilaterally decide to target Iran, then there will be a very strong response. And to that point, to the point that both the IRGC, Iran targeted both the U.S. Navy and the UAE, the president really seems to have sort of chosen to blink on that. And for whatever reason, and obviously intelligence satellite technology can really reveal the reality of whether or not Iran fired those missiles at the UAE, as everyone widely believes that they did, the president appears to blink. And I think think we got a sense of why from Secretary of Defense Pete Hegseth today.

0: when he was explaining out that how they were trying to sort of let the Iranians know about Project Freedom and all about how they sort of see the different factions in Tehran interlocking, working, not working together. This is how he explained it.
1: And we're communicating both overtly and quietly to the Iranians to allow this defensive operation to happen on behalf of the world. There are some actions the IRGC takes sometimes that are outside the bounds of what maybe Iranian negotiators would like. That's their job to rein that in and ultimately create a condition for a deal, right? That's not something I talked about in these remarks, but that's happening in real time. Iran has an ability to make that deal. But what we're demonstrating with Project Freedom is they don't control the strait.
0: So they don't control the strait. That's the image they're trying to project and ensure the IRGC understands. It's not clear that the IRGC does understand that, but the reason to ignore what the IRGC is doing, it appears, is because they want to continue to have a conversation with what's described there as the negotiators in Tehran rather than the hardliners who got the weapons in the Strait of Hormuz. And that clearly sends a strong signal that the president definitely wants to continue the possibility of trying to find this diplomatic off-ramp. But with the IRGC remaining strong and some of the rhetoric that we're hearing coming out of Tehran at the moment, it's not really clear that that path is one that's sustainable.
2: Nick Robertson, live for us in Islamabad. Thank you so much. Still to come, key primaries are underway right now in Ohio and Indiana. How the elections will test the strength of President Trump's grip on the Republican Party. Plus, health officials giving a new update on the deadly hantavirus outbreak on board a cruise ship. What we're learning there.
3: And later, Health and Human Services Secretary Robert F. Kennedy Jr. launching new initiatives to help Americans get off antidepressants. All of that and much more coming up on CNN News Central.
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0: Oh, guys, I love talking about this topic. He's about the War Powers Act. Yeah. Okay, I love it. I was hoping somebody would ask. All right, hold on. No, boy, you don't let me answer. I got to answer the question. Okay, and I love it. I'll tell you why I love it. Because even as a senator, I said something. The War Powers Act is unconstitutional, 100%. Now, this is not the position of me, not the position of the President of the United States now. This is the position of every single president that has occupied this position since the day that law passed. It's completely unconstitutional. Now, we comply with it in terms of, like, notification because we want to preserve good relations with Congress, right? And we do that. But even as a senator, I would say that the War Powers Act is 100% unconstitutional. And look, I know some of you, whatever you want to say, but this is not this president's position. That has been the position of every single presidential administration since the day that law passes. An infringement on the president's constitutional powers. We don't acknowledge the law as constitutional. Nonetheless, we comply with elements of it for purposes of maintaining, you know, good relations with Congress. And we want them to be involved and we want them to be informed. I have gone on Capitol Hill, I don't know, four times this year for all senators and all House members and Intel Committee and Gang of Eight. We want them to be involved in this. But I want to be clear on the point of the War Powers Act. It's unconstitutional. And every president and every administration has taken that position. All right, guys, I gave you 50 minutes. Thank you. Thank you, guys.
1: All right, we have been listening to the Secretary of State, Marco Rubio, at the White House press briefing. Hi, everyone. Welcome to the arena. I'm Casey Hunt. It's wonderful to have you with us on this Tuesday. Secretary Rubio's remarks coming amid new questions about the U.S. operation to reopen the Strait of Hormuz and new attacks that threaten the ceasefire with Iran.
0: The United States of America holds all the cards. There is no scenario here in which if they decide to join a ladder of escalation, they wind up getting the last say. But our preference is for these straits to be opened to the way they're supposed to be opened, back to the way it was. Anyone can use it, no mines in the water, nobody paying tolls. That's what we have to get back to, and that's the goal here.
1: Back to the way it was. That, of course, would be the way it was just more than 2 months ago, before the United States and Israel began Operation Epic Fury. This afternoon, the United Arab Emirates reported a new missile attack coming from Iran, although Iran denies responsibility. This follows confirmation by the Pentagon that Iran has attacked American forces in the region more than 10 times in recent weeks. The Trump administration says they do not consider that a violation of the ceasefire, but that could change in coming days with Iran's chief negotiator posting online today this, quote, "The status quo is intolerable for America. We have not even begun yet," end quote.
2: Is the ceasefire over?
3: No, the ceasefire is not over. Ultimately, this is a separate and distinct project.
2: What do they need to do to violate the ceasefire?
4: Well, you'll find out because I'll let you know. They know what to do and they know what to do. They know what not to do, more importantly.
0: They really shouldn't test the will of the United States, at least not under President Donald Trump. He has proven time and again that he will back up what he says. And if they test him, ultimately they will lose. The hard way, the easy way, the long way, the short way, they will lose.
1: All right, let's get off the sidelines, head into the arena. My panel is standing by, but we're going to start at the White House with CNN senior White House correspondent Kristen Holmes, who attended that briefing. We saw her questioning the Secretary of State. Kristen, a very interesting moment in a lot of ways for Marco Rubio, coming, of course, at this high-stakes point in the U.S. war with Iran. What did you take away from this briefing? And did you come away thinking that the Secretary of State is on the same page as the president that he serves?
5: Well, I think, Casey, one of the most interesting parts of the entire briefing was this definitive answer that he had on Epic Fury, this idea that this is completely over, that that portion of the war in Iran is over, that that's why President Trump notified Congress. That is not the entire takeaway that we had had from multiple questioning sessions with President Trump, from the briefing with Pete Hegseth, this idea that definitively Epic Fury was over and the United States had now entered into this new phase. Now, of course, that raised all sorts of questions about the War Powers Act, about the fact that President Trump has been threatening to bomb Iran off the face of the planet if they were to go after U.S. ships, this idea that President Trump has held out on continuing more military attacks. it didn't seem as though we got a clear answer on whether or not this would be part of a new operation, because we heard Secretary of State Marco Rubio, in addition to saying that that portion of all of this was over, saying that President Trump shouldn't be messed with.

0: that he'll make a decision. Now, interestingly, we also heard Marco Rubio talking about negotiations. I thought one of the more fascinating points of this was this idea that U.S. representatives are working to gain some understanding of what topics Iran is willing to negotiate on. It gave us a little bit more of an insight into what exactly these conversations are. It would seem as though at this point that they would have been further along than just figuring out where Iran is willing to negotiate. But it does seem from what the Secretary of State said that they are still kind of going through what a negotiation would actually look like, what these documents were. And in fact, Rubio at one point said there is no actual document, but that they are going through what could be points that Iran could make concessions on or points that they wouldn't make concessions on. I mean, all in all, we saw the Secretary of State, this is really the first time he's fielded so many questions about the war in Iran, about the negotiations, about the diplomacy. He said over and over again that the president's preference, as well as the administration's preference, is to do this diplomatically. But of course, they were willing to move forward with strikes, with military action. But again, this is the most fulsome answer we've seen from the Secretary of State when it comes to this war. We know that he's really been had his hands in almost every part of this, even if he hasn't been the face of the response.
1: Yeah, it's interesting to see him step into that role today. Kristen Holmes for us at the White House. Kristen, thanks very much for your reporting. Here to discuss further, former Defense Secretary and former CIA Director Leon Panetta. We're also joined by Axios Global Correspondent, CNN Political and Global Affairs Analyst Barak Ravid. Thank you both very much for being here. Secretary Panetta, I want to start with you because Rubio has played, Marco Rubio has played a very unique role in the policymaking behind the scenes, and he certainly was out there publicly at the very beginning. He seemed to have stepped a little bit back in favor of some other members of the administration, just there insisting, and I do want to play this moment for you that Kristen keeps referencing because it's, of course, a key one from this briefing. This is Rubio saying that Operation Epic Fury, which is the one that took out the Iranian leadership, is over. Let's watch, and we'll talk about it on the other side.
2: The operation is over. Epic Fury, as the president notified Congress, we're done with that stage of it. Okay, we're now on to this project of freedom.
1: What do you take away from that, this project of freedom that he is talking about, especially considering that what he's essentially saying is to get us to a point where we can say that this is really over, we have to go back to the status quo as it was before we started it?
3: Well, that's, you know, that's the fundamental problem that I see at this point, is that we're still very much involved in this war. They can call it whatever phase they want has concluded, but the reality is we're still at war. There are violations of the ceasefire taking place. The Straits of Hormuz are still closed. And indeed, the effort to try to find some kind of negotiating room on nuclear is still there. And so the fundamental issue is where is the United States right now? Because the American people are still paying a price for this war. We're paying it in the economy. We're paying it in the price of fuel. Americans are still concerned about where this war is going. Why has this war not come to an end? That's the fundamental question. And while Rubio does a very good job at explaining the issues, he really ought to add White House spokesman to being Secretary of State and National Security Advisor.
1: I think he's
3: because
1: got enough
3: he's very
1: job titles.
3: he really has a very good way of approaching it. But the bottom line is that when you push all the rhetoric aside, we're still stuck. We're still stuck. We're stuck with the Straits of Hormuz is still closed. And I know they're trying to open it, but it's still closed. We're stuck in terms of negotiations because these negotiations are not moving very fast. They're sometimes very confusing in terms of just exactly what's happening. And so to a large extent, there's a stalemate here between the United States and the regime in Iran. And the one thing that Rubio did not address is the fact that in the end, regardless of how bad we think the regime is still there, and somehow we've got to find a way to deal with them if we're going to end the war.
1: So Barak Ravid, can you just walk us through your latest reporting and understanding of the dynamics that the secretary was pointing to that are driving them? I mean, where are the Iranians? What are they willing to talk about? How long are they going to hold out? How do you see it from your vantage point?
4: So I think the main reason that the war hasn't ended yet is because Donald Trump and his team until now couldn't reach a deal with Iran on the key issue that they're concerned about. And maybe that's the issue why they went to war in the first place. And this is the concerns about Iran's nuclear program, especially the stockpile of highly enriched uranium and Iran's enrichment capabilities. And I think that until now, the Iranians, their position, their maximum position, does not meet Trump's minimum position. I think the gaps are still pretty wide. I think there's still a disagreement about the list of issues that should be discussed and the sequence and order of those discussions. And until they don't reach such a deal, I don't think Donald Trump can get out of this war, because if he gets out now, Iran is still, with all of its highly enriched uranium, and the nuclear program stays as a loose end that needs to be fixed.
1: Mr. Secretary, how would you respond to that?
3: Well, it's very clear that the nuclear issue and preventing Iran from getting a nuclear bomb is what all of this is about. That's how the war began, and that's where we are today, which is how do we take steps to make sure that Iran does not develop a nuclear weapon? But to get there requires that there be negotiations. They've got to sit down. This is very complex. It's not easy. It took 2 years for President Obama to arrive at an agreement. The problem I see right now is that those kinds of careful negotiations are not going on. They're looking for statements that come out of Iran that indicate maybe some room. They're looking for other signs. Right now, frankly, we're operating with magic because we have not seen a clear presentation of just what exactly Iran is prepared to accept in controlling the enrichment of nuclear fuel. And until we get that answer, this war is going to go on. This war is going to go on.
1: All right. Former Secretary Leon Panetta, Axios reporter Barak Ravid, CNN contributor as well. Thank you both very much. Really appreciate your time today. Coming up next here in the arena, we're going to talk with the top Democrat on the House Oversight Committee, California Congressman Robert Garcia. We'll get his thoughts on the crowded race to succeed Gavin Newsom ahead of tonight's debate on CNN. Plus, the Trump ballroom might soon be known as the billion-dollar ballroom. Senate Republicans now pushing to use taxpayer money, despite assurances from the president that it won't cost you, the American people, a dime.
5: This is the biggest room in the White House. Not big enough to have anything. We had the king here. We had like 102 people, and we could have had 2,000 people, literally. But this is, I call it a knockout panel. See, some people would say, oh, that's a curtain. Underneath that curtain is a window. Outside of that window is the new ballroom.
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23: If this is not a wake-up call, what would be? So here's what we're going to do. We're going to introduce legislation that would authorize $400 million to be spent to secure, to build the presidential ballroom. The ballroom is much more than just a place to entertain. There'll be infrastructure around it vital to our national security.
1: So remember back to last week when some Senate Republicans said they'd be looking for $400 million for the president's new ballroom in the wake of the White House Correspondents' Dinner shooting. Well, that initial estimate, it was apparently missing some zeros because Senate Republicans are now attempting to give the U.S. Secret Service some $1 billion, with a B, for, quote, security adjustments and upgrades for that very ballroom project. This provision, which was tucked into a broader immigration enforcement package, stipulates that the cash could be used for, quote, above ground and below ground security features, but not for, quote, non-security elements. The request sounds a little different from what the president had long said about this prized ballroom project of his, that it would not be funded with taxpayer dollars.
24: And I'm paying for it.
5: I'm paying for it. The country is not. We're donating a $400 million ballroom. Myself and donors are giving them free of charge for nothing. We did this no charge to the taxpayer whatsoever. Rich people and people are putting up the money. Zero taxpayer dollars.
1: Guess not. All right, my panel's here in the arena. CNN contributor, host of the New York Times, The Interview, Lulu Garcia Navarro. CNN political commentator, Jonah Goldberg. Former Democratic congressman from New York, Joe Crowley. And former Republican congressman from Michigan, Peter Meyer. Welcome to all of you. Thank you all so much for being here. Congressman, welcome to the arena. It's great to have you on the set. Why don't we start with you on this? Because, it sounds like actually no charge has now turned into at least $1 billion because, you know, this got to be, you know, who knows? This seems to be something that's deeply unpopular with the American people.
0: Yeah, I think it's on the adage, if you build it, they will come. This is, if you destroy it, we will pay for it. The American people will. And I think given, you know, the deafness out there with the price of gas, the price of groceries, people's really struggling to get by, the notion idea that all the focus and intention here by the president is, again, creating some entity that he can put his name on or say, I built that, which really wasn't necessary. In this capacity, I do think we should have looked forward to, you know, doing this to the regular order, having Congress involved, having, you know, all the entities in D.C. involved in terms of whether or not we should build a ballroom. There was place, there was space on the grounds to do that. But in the way in which this was done was not appreciated at all by, I think, the American people for the most part. And now that they have to pay for it, I think there'll be more outrage.
1: Well, and the price tag has gone up as the president's term has gone on. Here was last year, September, October, and then December, as to how much this was going to cost. And again, now we're sitting here in May of 2026, more than $1 billion. But take a look. Mm.
5: I think it'll cost $250 million, and it will be, the finest. It's about $300 million. Approximately $400 million. I think I'll do it for less. But it's $400. I should do it for less. I will do it for less. But just in case, I say $400.
1: Congressman, I think you and I are the same age. We're probably both old enough to remember when the Republican Party was the party of fiscal responsibility.
2: Oh, I'm just thinking about construction price inflation. I mean, it's tough out there, price per square foot.
1: Tariffs. It's the tariffs that made the ballroom more expensive.
0: Wasn't that the Fed had
2: labor costs, permitting?
3: I think they're about to build a moat. What they're doing in a turret.
2: No, I mean, let's be real. I mean, we're not just talking. The ballroom is what everyone's going to see. It's going to be the above ground portion. But this is all also an effort to have an updated presidential emergency operations center. I mean, a multi-story bunker underneath. I think there were some challenges with talking about something that's inherently going to be relatively classified in its scope in terms of the public-facing messaging. But in that, in what was passed out of Senate Judiciary, I mean, that language was very clear around, taxpayer funds going to the security elements, going to rebuild a bunker. The most recent construction, I think, was during the Obama era where they were expanding sort of the post-9/11 bunker facilities. You know, this is something that's going to be built with an eye towards the threats today and of the future. And then the next component is going to be, we have a space to host events on the property so you don't have to throw up a tent. But I don't think that's a $1 billion facility just for a ballroom.
1: Well, and if you're trying to explain this to the American people, Jonah.
4: Yeah. So first of all, just on the math, when you say the price keeps going up, all increases from zero are, in fact, infinite. and also, I mean, you mentioned it very briefly a second ago. They just tried to put a guy in jail for construction overruns on the cost of the Federal Reserve building. And now he's talking about how it's going up to $1 billion. So, like, at some point, those sound bites are going to be a next segment on the arena where they're going to play, say, like, why shouldn't you go to jail for cost overruns?
1: My producers are probably working on that right now, actually.
4: But I think the problem is, much like the Iran war, there's a very good argument for regime change. There's a very good argument for, you know, doing something about the nuclear program. There are very good arguments for a lot of the things that Trump does in the abstract. But he reaches for the good arguments pretextually after he commits in this sort of ham-fisted way. So, like, yeah, there's a good argument for a ballroom. There's a good argument to build a new state-of-the-art bat cave underneath the ballroom. That's all great. But, like, he lied about what it was going to cost. He lied about the rules of doing it. He bulldozed the thing in a weekend. He lied his way into the operation of Venezuela. He lied his way into the operation in Iran. And then when the bill comes in, he all of a sudden puts it on other people and says, well, you have to support me on this. And I just don't think it's smart politics.
1: Lulu?
3: Well, I think that's how he made his money, right? Like, this is Donald Trump, and we all know that this is how he built his empire, you know, never paying his creditors and passing the bill to somebody else. So I think that's in keeping. I think it's politically catastrophic. I think it's a gift to the Democrats for the midterms and beyond, I'll say. He talks about his ballroom more than he talks about the Iran war. I mean, he talks about his ballroom all the time. People come and visit him, and he brings out his little toy ballroom and shows it to them. I mean, this is like something out of a satire. This ballroom is going to be the monument to, I think, his political demise.
1: Congressman, I mean, if you are running for Senate in a place, say, like Michigan, right, which has competitive terrain, are you defending this ballroom as the Republican in the race?
2: You hope you're not talking about a ballroom. You hope you're talking about issues that actually matter to the folks in your state, talking to them about reindustrialization, talking to them about manufacturing expansion, talking about how the, this administration policies are helping.
3: But isn't how this government spends your money while you are hurting because of a war that this government is executing actually something that is of interest to the American people?
2: Absolutely, how the government's spending money is of interest. You know, the recent report that came out on fraud in Ohio and Medicaid fraud that's going on in Ohio and in Minnesota and California, those are very real and tangible concerns. They're not as sexy as a ballroom to talk about. You can't hold a little model of tax dollars being siphoned off through fraud.
1: But, like, are you wishing that the president was, like, less into the ballroom and more into the other things when he, you know, uses the biggest megaphone in American politics?
2: I mean, the guy was
4: a developer
2: like a
4: ball
2: for like 50
4: like a Chuck E. Cheese
2: years.
4: Or something like that.
2: I think there's some you know, virology and bacteriological concerns. as somebody who recently came down with something terrible out of Chuck E. Cheese, I'm very empathetic to having to the president's focus on energy as well. Yeah.
0: He's even expanded it now to other parts of the city in terms of wanting to build, you know, places to eat down by the pool, the reflection pool, cleaning up the reflection pool, doing all these other commercial events.
1: There isn't anywhere to eat lunch by the reflecting pool.
0: Not many.
2: The triangle arch.
0: You know, so it's like,
1: John, I want to give you the last word on this because, you know, as we were covering the shooting at the White House Correspondents' Dinner, I mean, this was something that he mentioned right after he went back to the White House. Was one of the first things he said. Now, obviously, there is a security argument that, you know, everybody was reminded of. But it also kind of gives you some insight. And we went back and watched the clips from 2011 when Obama had mocked President Trump. And I had heard the joke that Obama had made over and over again. What I had forgotten is he's displayed an image of what it would look like if Donald Trump was in the White House and it was a White House gilded in gold. Right? I mean, is that kind of where we've landed?
4: It's difficult to do satire and have it not come true in the last decade in all sorts of ways. So, look, I mean, I'm kind of a broken record on this. One of the reasons why Kamala Harris lost was because this ad that the Trump campaign came out saying he cares about you, she cares about they, them, and all that. And think of all the issues having to do with Trump right now. It is so much of it is about him. It's like it's a meocracy in some ways. And he just wants to talk about himself. I agree with Lulu. He's very comfortable talking about construction stuff because that happens to a lot of people his age, is they talk about the things they have deep muscle memory on, and he likes talking about building things.
1: Meocracy. I think I'm going to have to write that one down. Bring it back. All right, coming up next here in the arena, the stage is set literally. A live look at where the seven of the candidates for California governor will face off just hours from now, right here on CNN. Poll show, it's really anyone's game. Plus, speaking of voters, they're voting today. It's Tuesday in some key primaries that are testing the power of the Trump endorsement.
6: I feel like if you really want to see society improve in the future, you really need to cast a vote for what you believe in. And, you know, and also just so my kids can have a better future.
7: I'm Kylie Atwood at the State Department, and this...
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10: All right, welcome back. Here is a live look at the stage where in just a few hours, seven contenders hoping to be the next governor of California will face off in a CNN primetime debate. In the state, all the candidates compete in a single primary, jungle primary. The top two, regardless of party, will advance to the general election. CNN's Kyung Lah joins us now from the debate site. Kyung, wonderful to see you. This race has been wild for a number of reasons. It's very crowded. Mail-in ballots have already been sent out in California. What are you looking for tonight?
11: What I'm looking for is, let's start with the ballot that you just talked about, okay? It's very long. So you, when you say crowded, this is what voters are seeing. Let's say you're not paying attention. You want to go to, who am I going to vote for governor? There's this list. Oh, and then look, there's more. This entire page is full. As far as the top people who are going to be on CNN stage, it's still crowded. It is seven people, and none of them really has been a breakaway star. None has really captured the majority of the vote. So given how all of this is splintered across Republican and Democratic candidates, what I'm going to personally be looking for, and what a lot of these candidates who are going there for, is to capture that voter interest and try to bring some type of coalition so they can make the November ballot. As you say, the top two will be on the November ballot regardless of party. And some of the critical issues that are going to certainly be talked about today is the price of everything in California. Just driving here, the price of gas per gallon is more than $6. It's averaging about $6.50. My producer, Matt Friedman, said he just filled up his Subaru for $125. We're not talking about a full-size SUV. I'm talking about a Subaru. So these are the sorts of issues. And in this community, in Monterey Park, California, the median price is more than $1 million for a home. So it has just become so unaffordable to a lot of everyday people that these candidates are going to have to speak to those issues and break out. Casey? Yeah.
10: Every time I see B-roll with the footage of the gas prices in California, I'm shocked all over again. Kyung Lah, thank you very much. And, of course, this is your reminder. Tune in tonight to the CNN Primetime Debates on the air right here at 9 p.m. Eastern. You can also watch, of course, on the CNN app. Joining us now to discuss more, top Democrat on the House Oversight Committee, Congressman Robert Garcia of California. He recently endorsed his former colleague, Katie Porter, in that state's gubernatorial race. Congressman, thanks very much. Always good to see you. Thank you for being here. Of course, this race also upended by the allegations against Eric Swalwell, who had been a top contender, a former colleague of yours, has since dropped out of the race. I saw that you endorsed Porter. This comes, of course, in the wake of allegations against her made by about how she treated some of her staff members. In some ways, this had been her race to lose. Why do you think she's the right person for the job?
12: Yeah, look, I got to know Katie as a freshman coming into Congress just a few years ago. She was a real mentor on the Oversight Committee and brought a lot of us freshmen in. As a mentor, and she was someone that we really all looked at her style of taking on kind of the big corporate CEOs, folks that were taking on the little guy and the working class people. At the same time, we represent overlapping areas, and so a lot of the areas that she represents, I represent here in Orange County and in Long Beach, and so I think she'd make a great governor. But look, we have good candidates. It's not just Katie Porter. When you talk about folks like former Secretary Becerra or even Tom Steyer, we're going to have a good group of Democrats on that stage tonight. What we need to ensure is that one of them or two of them make the top two. Yeah, we're certainly going to have one. It'd be great to see two Democrats make it.
10: I was going to say, I mean, I hear you arguing you have a great slate of Democratic candidates. However, I mean, there was a brief time during this race where there was concern that two Republicans might come out on top because of the splintering of this field. How can you argue that that doesn't speak to the weakness of the Democratic field?
12: I mean, look, I think we have a top two system in California, which, by the way, I don't support. I haven't supported it since it got implemented. I hope we change it at some point. But the system is what it is. The reality is that polling after polling we're looking at makes it clear that we'll likely end up with one Republican, and the chances of it being a second Democrat, I think, are high. So we're going to have a Republican-Dem race. Now, look, in a scenario where we have a lot of Dems voting, could we get two Dems across the finish line? Absolutely. I think it's highly unlikely we'll end up with two Republicans. And we have quality Democrats running. And I think that's really important to note. When you look at the top three or four Democrats that are polling, they all have probably a pathway to win. And that's what we'll watch tonight.
10: What do you say to critics who look at California and they say it encapsulates the cost of living problems that they argue that Democrats created the cost of living problems in California, whether it's housing, whether it's gas, with regulation and other things, because it is one of the most expensive places to live in the country. And Democrats have been in charge.
12: Look, Democrats in California, we produce more federal support than any other state and then some across the country. When you think about programs that people are benefiting in across the Midwest, across the South, much of those resources are coming from California, from California innovation, from Silicon Valley, from our economy, which is still one of the strongest, not just in the country, but around the world. Look, we have real issues here in the state. At the top of that list is issues around affordability of homes, being able to purchase a home, rent, what's happening right now across the state on gas prices. But much of that is also, I'm going to put right now the blame on Donald Trump. Gas prices are going out of control because of the war in Iran. Affordability, he's never focused on. And so at the end of the day, what's happening at the national level, which is with House Republicans or the president, are impacting our state. But our current governor is doing everything we can to push back on Donald Trump. And I am confident that whoever gets elected governor in this round will do the same thing.
10: All right. While I have you, I do also want to ask you about the job you have here in Washington. You're the top Democrat on the House Oversight Committee, potentially poised to take the gavel if Democrats win in the fall. And on that point, CNN has been reporting, our Elena Treen reports, that the White House counsel's office has been holding private briefings with top administration officials about how to best defend themselves from potential congressional investigations should you win the majority. What is your response to that? And which administration official is at the very top of your list for such an investigation should you win the majority?
12: Well, look, if you work at the White House or in the administration, you should absolutely preserve your documents and understand and know that oversight, Democrats, particularly when we're in the majority, we're going to ensure that we stop the blatant corruption, any sort of pay-to-play that might be happening. There's a lot of reports of multiple agencies where that there are critical questions that need to be asked about what's actually happening and who's benefiting. And so what our perspective is, I'm glad that the White House is preparing because we're going to have a lot of questions and a lot of subpoenas going out the door. Folks that we want to talk to are folks like Stephen Miller, clearly Todd Blanche, RFK Jr. There is a lot of questions that need to be answered. We're going to continue our investigation on Epstein. But at the same time, at the center of what we're going to do is taking on Trump family corruption and a family that, in our opinion, has enriched themselves off of our government.
10: All right. Congressman Robert Garcia, thanks very much for spending some time with us. I appreciate it. All right. Coming up next here in the arena, Republican revenge. But for who? Voters weigh in today in a series of high stakes primaries that are going to show us just how much of a kingmaker, or at least will give us some insight into how much of a kingmaker Donald Trump still is in Republican Party politics.
13: A couple of them I like, a couple of them I can't stand, actually, if you want to know the truth.
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7: 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Zepbound helps adults with obesity lose weight and keep it off.
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7: So you don't feel stuck on your weight loss journey. People taking Zepbound lost up to 48 pounds. In a study, people using Lilly's Zepbound lost an average of 50 pounds compared to an average of 33 pounds with up to a 2.4 milligram dose of the Wegovy injection. 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
3: And they took that endorsement and they went on to win big. I haven't had a bad endorsement yet, right? Yeah. He says yes.
4: In Ohio and Indiana today, voters are going to be stress testing President Trump's grip on his party and his historically powerful endorsement as voters choose which candidates will appear on the ballot in November's crucial midterm elections. Tonight's elections kick off a month of primaries that we are going to see basically every Tuesday, in fact, every Tuesday, as seen as a broad test of the president's popularity. The test is going to come at a time when President Trump is underwater on his handling of key issues that helped him win in 2024. The top of those issues is, of course, the economy. But another one you can see there, immigration, was a huge strength for him and no longer is that way. Joining our panel now, someone who's reported extensively on the immigration issue, NBC News senior Homeland Security correspondent Julia Ainslie. She is also the author of a new book that is out today, Undue Process, the inside story of Trump's mass deportation program. Julia, welcome to the panel. It's great to have you. I want to dig into the immigration issue in a second, but I kind of want to start broadly at Jonah Goldberg. This is going to be a test for Trump. In Indiana in particular, there was resistance to his redistricting wishes that they did not go along with. He's been putting some pressure on that to try to essentially punish his enemies more than help his friends. Where do you think the president is right now in terms of influencing, you know, one of the biggest problems for Republicans who've been trying to win congressional elections is that you can't necessarily win with him when he's acting like the chaos agent that voters have said that they don't like, but you really can't win without him because without the base, you're, I'm about to use a phrase I probably shouldn't say on TV.
5: His superpower politically has always been his ability to influence Republican primaries. And he's trying to demonstrate that again now. I think that part of the point of this really is, it's not the merits of redistricting. It is to delay lame duck status, to show that Republicans can't defy him and exact a price. The amount of money they've spent is, you know, I don't know, $8 million, $10 million for a normal state Senate race is like $200,000. So I think a bunch of these guys are going to lose, and I think that's a shame. But I don't think it has anything to do other than trying to maintain a grip on the Republican Party.
4: Yeah. So, Julia Ainslie, I want to talk a little bit about your new book and some of the new reporting that you have in it. But particularly, one of the things that we have seen over the course of the first 2 years of this administration, they did what they said they were going to do on border security, which the American people largely seem to be with the president on. But that's not been the case on enforcement in the interior of the United States. Where do the numbers stand now as to where the president is? And what did you learn in the course of reporting this book that speaks to that?
6: Well, what I learned, Casey, is that what started as Trump's biggest political asset really turned into his biggest political liability. And he's now losing when it comes to immigration enforcement, not as much as he is on issues like Iran or the economy, but it is now a losing issue for him. And that's why we've seen such a tone shift, because it's come down from the White House. It started with getting Greg Bovino out of Minneapolis after the fatal shooting there in January, then the ousting of Kristi Noem. We started to see a softer shift, especially as Homeland Security Secretary Mark Wayne Mullen has put a pause on some of those policies. But really, what we've seen was an expansion of executive power when Trump had immigration as a political asset. And the book really walks you through exactly how they expanded executive power, including by increasing surveillance of immigrants who come here legally, like foreign students, a master deportation plan that ended up with the head of ICE getting reassigned because he disagreed with the policies of going into people's homes without a judicial warrant. And we saw time and time again ICE being told to go after people based on their characteristics rather than crimes they committed. In fact, ICE officers were told not even to fill out worksheets anymore because they really didn't know who it was going to be in a day when they went out to go make arrests. So all of that I lay out in the book. But on the broader political messaging of all of this, yes, we're in a cooling off period now. And a lot of that has everything to do with what you're talking about. It's midterms. But ICE officials I'm speaking to now said that they're told to cool off on the spectacle, at least not bring immigration back into the headlines in the same way that it was, but not to undo anything in a way that they can't ramp this machine back up again post midterms. That right now, the strategy you're seeing, the reason you're not seeing images like you did in January is specifically because of those numbers in the upcoming elections.
4: Yeah. Lulu Garcia Navarro, you want to jump in on that?
7: Yeah. I mean, I think it's fascinating to hear how immigration, this central issue that really was one that he was so strong on, has now become this massive liability. And I think it's exactly right that they are just biding their time. I mean, nothing has materially changed, I think, in this administration. They've sort of changed the figureheads. But the person who's driving all this, of course, is Stephen Miller, and he's still there.
4: And he was, Congressman, at the top of Robert Garcia's list of people that he wants to talk to if Democrats take the House.
8: Yeah, no, that is going to be the easiest topic for the Oversight Committee to do. There'll be a lot of fun material that they're going to have. I mean, it's I know it's something that the White House is planning and expecting, as you should plan and expect when there's a change of power in Congress. I think the one thing the White House can also count on is some Democrats getting way over their skis and getting too excited because they see an opportunity to make a name for themselves in 2028.
4: Yeah, Congressman Crowley, I mean, how do you think Democrats should thread that needle? If not wrong, Democrats do tend to sometimes overreach.
9: They do. My counsel would be put impeachment aside. I don't think, you know, that should be on their table. The president will be gone in 2 years, we hope. And I do think, though, the oversight piece is real. They need to do that. I think there needs to be balance. And right now there's a lack of balance in government. It's all one way. And there's no one pushing back, which I think is interesting about Indiana, is that these senators, I have to believe some of them have been there for a while. They have the confidence. They've been there for a while. They know their constituency. The constituency knows them. I think people are longing for heroes to come out of pushback against this president. The some that do survive will become the president's enemies. And this is happening at the state level. It's not even on the federal level yet. I think that's an interesting point here, too.
4: Yeah. Julia Ainslie, in your reporting, I mean, the president himself, walk us through, I feel like when I was looking through your book, you talk about how the president himself was very focused on the numbers, how many people were being detained. Were his aides able to convince him that the polling was so bad on this that he needed to change course, at least in public, at least on TV?
6: Not through the shooting of up until the shooting of Alex Preti. In fact, even with what you saw in Chicago, where Greg Bovino, the Border Patrol commander, was throwing tear gas canisters into crowds. You were hearing stories about children going to Halloween parades in the middle of a tear gas cloud. Even then, President Trump went on 60 Minutes and said that he didn't think ICE was going far enough when he was asked if they were going too far. And so you're right. It continued to be about the numbers. And in fact, we detail in the book some times where the president himself got very angry. There was a flashpoint in March of 2025 when he realized his numbers, his monthly deportation numbers, were actually lower than President Biden's. Much of that because Biden was turning away so many people at the border, and so that beefed up his numbers. But there was a lot of frustration, and that filtered, of course, to Stephen Miller, and then it went down to the heads of ICE and Border Patrol. And there's a part of the book where Stephen Miller says, you all know what an illegal looks like. And what he's saying is start to go after characteristics rather than underlying crimes. And they had a Supreme Court win in the summer of last year that will allow them to continue to make those arrests. And they easily should the political winds shift back in that favor. But Stephen Miller, Lulu's absolutely right. He's still there. He's still having daily calls with ICE and CBP. And should the president's anger over this issue, or him thinking he isn't going far enough, he isn't looking tough enough on immigration, ever come back, then they can bring all of these things back up again.
4: Hmm. Jonah Goldberg, big picture here. I mean, this seems to speak to the way that Trump is conducting the entirety of this second term of his presidency. I mean, and maybe it's what you said. Maybe it's just the fact that he doesn't want to be seen as a lame duck, but on Iran, and that ties directly in with the economy, right? He didn't bother to try to sell it to the American people before he went ahead and did it. He just did it. And this was the result for his numbers. Where does that, you know, leave him and the Republican Party heading into 26?
5: That's the problem, right? So he thought it was going to be another Venezuela, that he would get all the credit for it because it would go great. Without getting any buy-in, he gets also all the blame for it.
4: Yeah. All right. Julia Ainslie, thank you so much. Congratulations on the book. Thanks very much to my panel as well. We really appreciate you guys being here. Thanks to you at home for watching as well. Don't go anywhere. I'll leave with
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8: You know, first you have to find the button. 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
9: It was difficult.

0: The Lead starts right now. Secretary of State Marco Rubio front and center in the briefing room at the White House moments ago, underscoring a new phase of the war with Iran. And as we see a power struggle over the critical Strait of Hormuz shipping channel. So who is really in control there? And it is debate day on CNN in the race for governor in California. The scandals haunting some candidates and why tonight could be so pivotal in this fight for power and influence. Plus, the jaw-dropping offer from Senate Republicans who are ready to chip in $1 billion of your money for the White House ballroom. Yes, the same ballroom that Trump said would not cost taxpayers a dime. Welcome to The Lead. I'm Jake Tapper. We're going to start with breaking news in our world lead. It's is Operation Epic Fury, the U.S. military operation launched against Iran February 28th. Is it actually over? Well, it is, according to the Secretary of State, Marco Rubio. In the middle of his briefing at the White House just last hour, he dropped this.
1: Operation Epic Fury is concluded. We achieved the objectives of that operation. I'm not going to, you know, we're not cheering for an additional situation to occur. We would prefer the path of peace.
0: So, for context, Rubio then said the U.S. is moving on to what he called Project Freedom, which refers to President Trump's latest initiative of guiding commercial ships through the Strait of Hormuz in an effort to regain control of the strait from Iran. Guiding, not escorting. You will note in that clip you just heard, Rubio did not rule out additional military action should anything go sideways. And things have, to some extent, been headed sideways since yesterday. Defense Secretary Pete Hegseth this morning said the ceasefire with Iran is still intact, despite the fact that the U.S. and Iran exchanged fire as the U.S. began guiding commercial ships out of the Strait of Hormuz yesterday. And after Iran also launched missile and drone attacks against the United Arab Emirates, or the UAE. Hegseth described the United States' effort to guide commercial ships through the strait in a colorful way, literally a colorful way.
2: As a direct gift from the United States to the world, we have established a powerful red, white, and blue dome over the strait. American destroyers are on station, supported by hundreds of fighter jets, helicopters, drones, and surveillance aircraft, providing 24/7 overwatch for peaceful commercial vessels. Except Iran's, of course.
0: The chairman of the Joint Chiefs of Staff, General Dan Raisin Kane, said Iran has attacked U.S. forces more than 10 times since the ceasefire went into effect. Now, to you and me, that might sound like a ceasefire violation. The fire has not ceased. But when asked why it was not considered a ceasefire violation, the general described those attacks as below the threshold for restarting major combat operations. And President Trump today was asked what would constitute a ceasefire violation, if not that.
3: What do they need to do to violate the ceasefire?
4: Well, you'll find out, because I'll let you know. They know what to do, and they know what to do. They know what not to do, more importantly, actually.
0: It seems similar to what the president said in March, that he would know the war was over when he, quote, feels it in his bones. The Secretary Rubio also addressed the high gas prices caused by this Strait of Hormuz situation, up to $4.48 per gallon today on average. He found a new way to frame the impact, arguing that Iran must not be allowed to have a nuclear weapon because the threat that Iran has a nuclear weapon, that could lead to even higher gas prices.
1: If Iran had a nuclear weapon and they decided to close the straits and make our gas prices like $9 a gallon or $8 a gallon, we wouldn't be able to do anything about it because they have a nuclear weapon. And a nuclear-armed Iran could do whatever the hell they want with the straits, and there's nothing anyone would be able to do about it.
0: So let's talk about this with Anya Manuel, executive director of the Aspen Security Forum and former U.S. State Department special assistant under the George W. Bush administration. Also with us, Karim Sajapour, senior fellow with the Carnegie Endowment for International Peace. Thanks to both of you for being here. Really appreciate it. Anya, did Iran's actions firing on the U.S. 10 times, does that constitute a violation of the ceasefire agreement? And if not, why not?
5: Whatever you call it, this conflict is not over. So you can change the name of the operation. You can declare the ceasefire on, off. But what remains the case is the Straits of

0: Hormuz is closed. We are blocking Iranian tankers. Oil is sky high. American companies are suffering, and this conflict is nowhere near resolved.
1: Kareem, take a listen to what President Trump said earlier today about the status of negotiations with Iran to end this conflict.
2: They play games, but let me just tell you, they want to make a deal. And who wouldn't? When your military is totally gone, we could do anything we want to them.
1: Is that how you interpret the situation?
3: Not yet, Jake. This is obviously a country, a regime, which is suffering a lot internally. Iran is battling 70% inflation. Its currency is reaching new lows every day. Disgruntled population. But at the same time, it keeps taking punches. And it still is trying to close the strait. You know, whether we start negotiations with Iran a week from now or a month from now, I think we have a broad idea of what the contours of those negotiations are going to be. They're going to be about Iran's highly enriched uranium stockpile, about its ability to enrich uranium, and about the future of the Strait of Hormuz. But that process is likely going to take months. The hope that President Trump has that he can kind of wash his hands of this and move on to another topic next week is way too optimistic.
1: And obviously, the president's desire to wish cast. He wants the situation to be as he wants it to be, and he hopes he can will it into that situation. But shipping companies, insurance companies who insure the shipping companies, they get to say who goes to the Strait of Hormuz. This is this idea that the U.S. will guide, not escort, but guide these ships through the Strait of Hormuz. Is that achieving what they want? Or are the shipping companies jumping to do it?
0: The shipping companies are in a very difficult position, as are the oil companies, the airlines, everyone you mentioned, our farmers. I used to be a board director of a shipping company. Even if you could open the straits completely tomorrow, it will take months for spot rates for tankers to come back to normal, for insurance rates to come back down to normal. And you're seeing this now. You don't see a whole lot of takers on this offer to watch over ships as they go through the straits. So we're not solving the problem yet.
1: Kareem, Tehran has warned that it has additional ways to complicate matters for the U.S. if its control over the Strait of Hormuz is threatened. What might those be?
3: Well, and you kind of alluded to this, Jake, that stability is something you don't appreciate when you have it. And it's expensive stability. It's maintained by, you know, military power, institutions, you know, security coordination. Instability, as we've now seen, that Iran has mastered very well, can be very cheap, right? Because it takes them cheap mines placed in the Strait of Hormuz, $20,000 drones harassing $100 million tankers. And I think you're going to see Iran continue to use asymmetric power, because if you look at the Middle East, the countries where Iran was thriving were essentially five failing states: Lebanon, Syria, Iraq, Yemen, and Gaza, and the Palestinian territories. And they do well in insecurity and instability. And our partners in that region, United Arab Emirates, Saudi Arabia, they want to be hubs for transportation, technology, finance. They need stability to thrive.
1: You talked a second ago about how bad the Iranian economy is doing. President Trump said earlier that he wants their economy to fail. How close is it to failing? And what would happen if it did?
3: When you're a nation state, you can keep printing money. So, you know, they're, as I said, they probably have the highest rate, top two, three highest rates of inflation in the world, 70%. The currency keeps dropping on a daily basis. But at the same time, they have a monopoly of violence. And as we saw last January, they're willing to continue to kill a lot of their own citizens to stay in power.
1: How does this end? And when does it end? I mean, I know you don't have a crystal ball, but what would your speculation be?
0: Well, it could end in a number of ways. You could have imagined, for example, the Trump administration saying yes to Iran's offer of April 27th to say, you lift the blockade, we open the straits, no financial sanctions, everything stays on, and then we negotiate all the rest, the nuclear program, et cetera. That would be one way to start bringing this to conclusion. Two, the president could declare victory and say, look, we've achieved all of our military objectives.
1: Well, Rubio kind of said that.
0: He kind of said that, but yet then they haven't agreed to end the blockade and open the straits. So there are ways to bring the active fighting and the standoff over the straits to conclusion. I think the negotiation over the nuclear program, what happens to Iran, the Iranian regime, that will naturally take a long time. And Kareem has said this often on this show. It's unclear who's even in charge in Iran, so that will take a while.
1: Thanks to both of you. Appreciate having you here. In Monterey Park, California right now, the stage is set for tonight's CNN debate in the state's race for governor. Why a breakthrough moment is so important right now. And can some of these candidates recover from their respective scandals? We're going to break down the race next.
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18: Hi, I'm Kingston Bagpuse. Some people say Talk Sports is possessed by the Premier League, but that's just not cricket. We're also charmed by the Champions League, fanatical about the FA Cup, and rampantly rabid about rugby, Formula One, and boxing. 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
1: In our politics, it's election time, so cue the music, please. The CNN Election Jam. In just a few hours, seven California gubernatorial hopefuls will take the stage for CNN's primetime debate. This could not come at a more crucial time in the race. Ballots are just arriving in Californians' mailboxes. And in the Golden State, all candidates compete in one primary, and the top two contenders, regardless of their parties, advance to the general election. Now, according to the latest polling, former Health and Human Services Secretary under President Biden, Javier Becerra, and Republican Steve Hilton are leading the pack. CNN's Kyung La gets us caught up before the big night.
19: Good evening. How are you all doing? This is an incredible
11: incredible turnout.
19: If you don't know this Democratic candidate for California governor,
11: we have to have priorities.
19: You're not the only one.
20: Before this election, did you know anything about
21: Matt Mahan? No, I did not.
22: Before the election? I don't think so.
11: I've been very lucky to live the American dream here.
19: Statewide newcomer and mayor of San Jose, Matt Mahan, thinks in this race, that's not really a bad thing.
20: Is that a net positive in this race at this time?
11: I am out there introducing myself to the state of California. I'm enjoying it. People are reacting really well to the message. I think they're looking for something different.
20: It's a weird election, isn't it?
22: It's a very weird election.
19: In a state that usually loves weird, this year's race for governor has seen some unusual twists, making it unusually unpredictable.
23: Thank you.
19: Democrat Eric Swalwell dropped out in the wake of allegations of sexual misconduct, including rape, allegations he's denied.
24: They're all wrong.
19: Leaving a crowded field of candidates.
25: There's just something over each one of them that is, you know, for some voters won't be that big of a deal, but that maybe doesn't make them the perfect candidate.
20: In politics, is it possible to take back that first impression?
25: I do think it's hard to, you know, change a reputation once you've established a reputation in a certain way.
19: Some of the first impressions haven't been ideal. Democrat Katie Porter was captured on video yelling at a staffer during a Zoom recording in 2021.
26: You're out of my fucking shot.
19: A viral moment that's haunting her from questions at debates.
27: And as a person who frequently speaks about being a parent on the campaign trail, what would you tell your own kids if they ever faced a boss like that?
26: All right. Hi.
19: To the campaign trail, where she's looking to make history as the first woman elected governor in the Golden State.
28: I know I need to do better, and I have. And I've apologized many times. I hope Californians can look beyond one bad moment.
29: Tackle the cost of living crisis or get the hell out of the way.
19: Billionaire hedge fund founder and progressive Democrat Tom Steyer is seeing his old dance moves popping up in attack ads. Reminding voters he spent $340 million of his own money on a failed run for president in 2020.
30: I sometimes think I should describe myself as billionaire Tom Steyer.
19: And made investments he says he now regrets, but they made him rich.
31: Now he's spending millions trying to buy the governor's office.
32: Vote for experience.
19: There's former Biden-era Health and Human Services Secretary Javier Becerra leaning on his long political resume. His rivals argue it's the wrong kind of experience.
11: The secretary has never met a crisis that he couldn't ignore.
33: You're not wearing a mask, are you, Matt?
34: As governor, I'll do everything I can to bring costs down.
19: Former L.A. Mayor Antonio Villaraigosa is famously remembered for cheating on his first wife with a local reporter who covered City Hall.
35: The details of this relationship are a personal matter.
19: On the Republican side.
36: I'm Sheriff Chad Bianco. Typical politicians don't have the guts to tackle our big problems.
19: Chad Bianco, Riverside County Sheriff, seized more than 500,000 ballots from the 2025 redistricting special election.
36: This investigation is simple. Physically count the ballots.
19: The state Supreme Court halted his investigation, and Bianco's been hit with multiple lawsuits. Despite that MAGA turn, the sheriff didn't snag President Trump's endorsement.
37: Mr. President, great to see you.
19: That went to Steve Hilton.
38: What's going on here?
19: Best known as a former Fox News personality.
38: Are we ready to save our beautiful state of California?
19: He's trying to win in a state where Democrats outnumber Republican voter registrations nearly 2-1.
38: They all seem to have problems one way or another. I think what matters is that we have change in California. What about Katie Porter? And a bit of balance in our system. I think people can see it's not healthy to have one party in control of everything for 16 years.
19: But after a two-hour town hall, some voters left unimpressed with everybody.
39: So far, no one is speaking to me, and therefore I'm not going to vote.
20: So in order to capture that voter's attention and hopefully get him to vote for somebody in this primary, what these candidates really need to try to do at big debates like the CNN debate that's going to be happening tonight is to really have a breakthrough moment, a breakout moment. And Jake, not just be in the 10-5%, but to really get a coalition behind him. Jake.
1: Thanks so much. CNN's Caitlin Collins and CNN's Alex Michelson will moderate tonight's debate. It begins at 9 p.m. Eastern, 6 p.m. Pacific. You can watch it live on CNN, on the CNN app, CNN International, or CNN en Español. Still ahead here on The Lead, the request from Republicans that seemed to contradict President Trump, who said for months at the White House ballroom that he wants so badly will not be paid for with even one dime of taxpayer money. How Republicans are getting around that with a loophole, with fine print. Next.
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15: It's all donors. 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
16: This is taxpayer free. 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And especially when it's a donation. I mean, the ballroom is a donation.
1: Over the last few months, part of President Trump's pitch was that the White House ballroom would not be built with even one dime of taxpayer money. But now that might not end up being true, because in the Senate, Republicans just requested $1 billion, with a B, $1 billion taxpayer dollars in funding for, they say, security purposes for Trump's ballroom project. That project is expected to cost $400 million. So $1 billion, a little bit more than a dime. Let's bring in CNN congressional correspondent Lauren Fox. Lauren, what argument are Senate Republicans using to justify using up to $1 billion of taxpayer money to fund this ballroom?
17: So what they are arguing this morning and this afternoon is the fact that this money is supposed to go to security protocols specifically. Their argument is that this has nothing to do with building the walls of the ballroom, the infrastructure of the ballroom. This is about money for security. And I just want to read from the bill. It says the text allocates that this cash is for security adjustments and upgrades to support enhancements by the United States Secret Service related to the East Wing modernization project, including above ground and below ground security features. It later says that this funding cannot be used for non-security elements of the project. And just to double down, the Senate Judiciary Committee Republicans put out another statement saying that you have to read this bill text closely. But I would just point out, Jake, if you're remodeling a kitchen, for example, and you say we're not going to use any money from mom and dad for a sink, but we're going to use money for flooring. You could argue that if you're using money for one project, it's offsetting potentially the entire cost of the overall project. And I think that that is where Democrats are seizing on this and arguing this is not exactly what Donald Trump sold. I would also point out that there are some Senate Republicans who have advocated using taxpayer dollars to fund the ballroom. Senator Lindsey Graham has advocated for that. It is a tension point within the Republican Party, and we'll just have to see whether or not Republican senators buy into this being not paying for the ballroom or not.
1: Is this likely to pass the Senate?
17: Well, this is the reconciliation bill. So John Thune has a really tight margin. He's going to have to make sure that Republicans are united on this. I think that's a big question. I mean, the other things that are packed into this bill is funding for CBP and ICE. That is something that Republicans support. I will be really interested to see how people like Senator Lisa Murkowski, people like Senator Susan Collins respond to this.
1: Not to mention the deficit hawks like Senator Ron Johnson or Rand Paul. Very interesting. Lauren Fox, thanks so much. Appreciate it. Coming up, new allegations of inappropriate behavior against a Republican congressman who was already under investigation. The reporter breaking the story is going to join me next.
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28: My Audion hearing aids helped me get my life back. 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It's frustrating. 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
1: Mountain Dew!
2: In our politics lead, another day, another investigation into inappropriate behavior by a member of Congress. This time, centering around Congressman Chuck Edwards, according to Axios, the Republican from North Carolina told a young female staffer that she had, quote, written a complex chapter in my heart right before she was set to leave his office. This is according to a handwritten letter that he sent her that was reviewed by Axios. Edwards already is the subject of a House Ethics Committee investigation prompted in part by his alleged conduct toward two female staffers. Kate Stanilis of Axios broke the story. Also joining us is CNN's Pamela Brown, who broke another story about former Congressman Eric Swalwell. Kate, tell us about this investigation and what you uncovered.
3: Right. So basically what we learned is that Chuck Edwards had an inappropriate relationship with two young female staffers who were both in their 20s. And what sources described to me was inappropriate conduct that crossed professional boundaries and just created generally an uncomfortable work environment within that office. And that included personal gifts. It also included a handwritten letter, like you had mentioned, personal travel. And then we also know that one of those staffers got promoted to a very senior position just 2 years out of school. So
2: 2 years out of college?
3: 2 years out of college, yes. She got promoted to a very senior position. So that it sort of centered around favoritism and created this uncomfortable work environment within that office. And we also know some of the gifts also, he gave them jewelry, purses. One of the gifts included a custom puzzle that when you assembled it, it revealed an image of Adam Sandler and a handwritten note asking the staffer to attend a comedy show with him. So it essentially was all these small romantic gestures, and he was trying to woo them. And that's what prompted this House Ethics Committee investigation that we know centers around sexual harassment and sexual misconduct.
2: I guess romantic he was hoping it was romantic. To others, it might seem creepy. Pamela, you've been following Eric Scott Swalwell, who stepped down last month after accusations of alleged sexual misconduct broken by the San Francisco Chronicle and by you. And you have some new reporting that we ran on the air yesterday and today also some new reporting that more than a dozen additional women have come forward about their experiences with him. Tell us more.
4: Yeah, this was all happening, Jake, as Eric Swalwell's public profile was growing as a champion of women, as he was put into prominent positions by Democratic leadership on the Intelligence Committee. He was an impeachment manager. As all of this was happening, all of these women we spoke to, more than a dozen, say that Eric Swalwell made them feel uncomfortable in various ways through social media and beyond, ranging from sending flirtatious, sexually explicit pictures and videos on social media, including Snapchat, where the messages are disappearing, to allegedly asking some of these women to meet up with him in his hotel room. And one of the through lines we found, Jake, me and the team, including Allison Gordon, Casey Tolan, and Isabel Chapman, is that a lot of these were very young women who were just starting off in their careers, especially in Democratic politics. And one of the women said, you know, on one hand, he would say, what do you want for your future? And then would send me a message asking, what are you wearing? You know, one of them said that on his stories on Snapchat, he would have his congressional professional stories, what he was doing, and then he would be sending a sexually explicit picture or video privately.
2: What do you mean by sexually explicit video? Like what?
4: Well,
2: you can say
4: a dick pic and a video of him masturbating.
2: A video of him masturbating. And then it disappears because it's Snapchat.
4: But this woman, one of the women we spoke to, who I want to note on this occasion, this was a consensual relationship, she said, this was right before he ran for governor. That same month, he sent this video of him masturbating to this woman. And she actually took a screen grab of it, was able to record it. And CNN, will just say, verified that video without going into further details. And then actually, even after he ran for governor, this woman said that he was still trying to meet up. But you have these other women, Jake, who were young. They're on Capitol Hill as an intern. One of them told us, and her mom corroborated this, that he slipped his number into her back pocket, that he put on a card. Jeez. He found one woman served him at a restaurant. It was just her first name, she told him, and he tracked her down on LinkedIn, and she says sent her messages that she found predatory and flirtatious and strange. And as we were reporting out this story, Jake, some of the women said that he reached out to them at 2 a.m. and asked them why they were sharing their Snap messages with CNN. Now, I want to note his lawyer, Sarah Azari, has said that he denies each and every allegation of sexual misconduct. He categorically, unequivocally denies those. But she did say he's not denying having extramarital contacts. We know he's also under criminal investigation in California as well as New York after our reporting about his former staffer who said that he sexually assaulted her. He has denied the allegations of sexual assault.
2: And Kate, in just the last few months, we've seen multiple members of Congress get accused of sexual misconduct. So the Me Too movement started in 2017, and you'd think that creepy old men would learn a lesson of, like, you can't get away with this anymore. Apparently not. Apparently they haven't learned a lesson.
3: Right. That's exactly right. And the conversation that we've been seeing on Capitol Hill over the last month is honestly the biggest reckoning since the Me Too movement. We've seen a lot of outspoken lawmakers, particularly women lawmakers in the House, that are pushing for reforms, that are pushing for it to make it easier for women and staffers to report sexual misconduct and sexual harassment from members of Congress. I mean, one of the big issues right now, the House Ethics Committee, the body that investigates these types of claims, one, they're a notoriously slow committee. It takes years, if not months or years, to finish out an investigation. And then also you're reporting one of your a member to a panel of their colleagues. And a lot of survivors have some concerns about that and are afraid of being blackballed. So there are conversations on the Hill right now about making some changes to how the system works and how there could be better accountability for members of Congress.
2: Kate Santelis from Axios, Pamela Brown from CNN. Great to have you both. Thank you so much. Keep up the great reporting. I had a mother's compelling words about grief after her son was killed by Hamas in a tunnel in Gaza. What can we learn from her tragic loss? That's next.
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3: In our world lead, Israeli-American Hirsch Goldberg Polan was taken captive by Hamas on October 7th, 2023. He was kidnapped from the Nova Music Festival and held in Gaza for 328 days. And for 328 days, his loving parents, Rachel and John, were working tirelessly to bring him home. Among the efforts, they came on our show, they came on Anderson's show, they came on lots of shows. They delivered a moving speech pleading for his return at the Democratic National Convention in 2024. Just 8 days after that moment, Hirsch and five other innocent hostages were killed in a tunnel in Gaza. Today, Hirsch lives on in a very moving new memoir from his mother, Rachel Goldberg Polan, called When We See You Again. It tells the story of her continuing grief and her love for her son and who he was. And Rachel joins me now. Rachel, I'm so sorry. You and I have not spoken since the horrible, horrible news came. The book is remarkable. It's compelling. It's beautifully written. It's very, very moving, obviously. The way you process your grief from losing your son in this horrific way, it's so gut-wrenching, it's so visceral, but it's also so tangible at the same time for anyone who has lost a loved one in any circumstance. You write, quote, "Grief can change shape over time for people, but it will be ever present. It nestles and entangles itself in for the long haul." How are you doing now, how after writing this book and putting it all out there?
4: It's a really reasonable, innocuous question to ask how anyone's doing or how I'm doing. I always have this very unfortunate sort of reflex of, I don't know how to answer this very simple, kind, normal, civilized question. I think I'm not unique. There are millions of people all over the world who have buried their children. But there is something that, when you put part of your DNA into the ground, I think it actually changes who you are in this world. And I actually don't think that you truly recover from that. I think people desperately want us to get better, to be resilient, to heal, to make progress. But I think that that's really a form of the newest great term I've just heard, which is toxic positivity, which I think of as like being emotionally barbaric almost. Not allowing people to go through this tragedy and to wear it and to carry this grief. It's okay to carry grief. It's okay to be broken. It doesn't mean you're not going to experience joy and recognize the blessings in your life. But we are broken in a way that we will always carry. So that's the long answer to how are we doing. I actually think the longer answer is the book.
3: Yeah. I should just note, I wear this every day. This is a band, a rubber band, for my friend, Daryl, my best friend for 40 years. His son, Milo, died, of cancer when he was 18. And so I'm familiar with some of the things you talk about in terms of just through Daryl about toxic positivity and people who want you to recover and want you to be better and they want to not have to worry about you, and they want everything to. There's no closure, you know. There's no end of it, and so I've learned that from Daryl.
4: No,
3: you of course lost Hirsch in a special circumstance, though, in something that was geopolitical. And when I read your book, it reminded me a lot of when I was, I guess, in eighth grade or ninth grade, and I read Elie Wiesel's book Night, which is his story about surviving the Holocaust with his father. And when I read that book, I wept. I identified with Elie Wiesel and it pictured my father as Elie Wiesel's father. This time I read this book and I'm picturing myself as you or John. But it was a very similar experience.
4: Right. That was something that I was concerned about because recently a few different high schools reached out to say that they were going to incorporate this book into their curriculum for high school students. And I had that fear of, my gosh, this is a horrible, you know, for me, I'm too close to it. I'm not objective at all. I've only read the book once to myself, and then I had to read it for the audio version out loud, and it was like tearing my skin off. So the thought that children might be, even if they're older children, teenagers might be reading the book, I thought that must be insane. And then I started to talk to some of these students, and I find it really interesting that the same text can be read in such different ways by depending on who the reader is.
3: One of the additionally awful things about the experience that you and your husband went through and your two daughters and everybody who knew and loved Hirsch is that even though you've very clear in your book and in all your public statements to acknowledge the pain in Gaza, the pain of Palestinians suffering, there is this world of people who deny the atrocities committed by Hamas against Hirsch and others, a world of people. I mean, we've just seen this renewal, this explosion of anti-Semitism, and people on the left and the right in the United States willing to tolerate anti-Semitism. Has that made this worse, or is it just so bad it doesn't even matter?
4: Well, I'm really living in a different place than hearing that kind of vitriol. I do think that it's beneath us as human beings who are endowed with such wisdom and insight and intellect that we actually believe that there is an adversarial paradigm. You have to bifurcate and be on team A or team B, which is absolutely not true. We know we can hold multiple truths. We were saying that, obviously, since October 7th. I remember, actually, I think discussing with you that I am extremely worried and concerned about the innocent civilians in Gaza. And, not but,
3: yep.
4: And I am worried about the innocent civilians in Gaza who were dragged there on October 7th. I can hold both of those truths and even more truths. And so I think when we create this construct of you have to be all in on side A or all in on side B, it is so hollowing out who we intellectually have the possibility to be.
3: You fill this book, which is very heavy, obviously, with lots of light. Humorous, even at moments. Hirsch stories, tidbits. I felt like I got to know him. What's something about Hirsch that still brings a smile to your face, even amidst your grief?
4: Well, all the time, all day long, he's bringing a smile to my face. I'm in a constant conversation with him, which I'm sure sounds very strange to people who are looking at me from the outside, but I feel very much that I have to teach myself how to experience him in his absence. You know, what I've learned from all of this is that, and I never knew this, maybe people do know this, I was not aware, love is stronger than death. Love is stronger than time. Mm. So the love for him keeps growing. It's this unwieldy, amazing, frenetic experience of this love is continue. It's not going anywhere. It's getting bigger and continuing to be ever present. And so when you ask, you know, what's something that brings a smile to my face? I mean, I was just thinking about how Hirsch always carried my handbag, whatever bag I had with me. If it was groceries, you know, anything heavy, obviously, but even the tiniest little thing that I was carrying, he would always do this. I think I actually mentioned in the book that he would have this sort of look, and he would do this thing with his hand, and it reminded me of Fred Astaire when he would put out his hand to Ginger Rogers, and he would say, Mama, the bag, and he would take my bag.
3: Well, I have to say, there is a saying amongst our people that I say all the time, and I think it's just kind of become an American thing now, which is, may his memory be a blessing, about somebody that you've lost. But I think Hirsch's memory, it's not may it be a blessing. I think it is a blessing because of what you and John have done and your book. And it made me think of, you talk about in your book, I think it's John's father was a doctor, and there was an incident at the hospital and somebody needed an EpiPen, and they came and they got it and saved the person's life. And then like a day or two later, was it a birthday party and somebody had peanuts with a peanut allergy, I guess peanut butter with a peanut allergy. And there just happened to be a second EpiPen there because of what had happened at the hospital. And from that near tragedy, there was now somebody else's life. It's not a direct metaphor, but I can't even think of the thousands, if not tens of thousands, if not more people that you're going to help with your book. And that is a blessing. That is Hirsch's blessing. So I hope you know that. I'm not saying it's consolation, but I hope you know that.
4: I haven't heard that, and it really means a lot to me. And I know that you don't pull punches, Jake, so I really appreciate it.
3: When We See You Again is available now. It's a remarkable book, and the author is a remarkable woman, Rachel Goldberg-Pohlen. Thank you for joining us.
4: Thank you for having me.
3: We do have some breaking news for you in our politics lead. We're just minutes away from the first polls closing in the state of Indiana. The primary there will show whether President Trump's quest for revenge against sitting Republican lawmakers who bucked him on his desire to redistrict Democrats out of existence, whether or not that worked. That story's next.
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3: Welcome to The Lead. I'm Jake Tapper. This hour, the final moments of voting in two key primaries testing the influence of President Trump. Will he exact revenge in Indiana? And is his coalition cracking it all in Ohio? We're standing by for the first polls to close. Plus, Pennsylvania's Democratic Governor Josh Shapiro is going to be here. He's leading a lawsuit on artificial intelligence, accusing a company of letting its AI chatbots pose as doctors and give medical advice. Also, a CNN exclusive learning of internal investigations into government employees who showed up to a vigil for Alex Pretty, the Minneapolis nurse shot and killed

0: to 7 of the 8 Indiana Republican state senators. State senators, I'm talking, who voted to reject the congressional map that Trump had lobbied for in December. That congressional map that was rejected would have likely handed the two currently Democratic districts over to the Republicans. Indiana's Eastern time zone polls close. Now the rest of the state closes in the next hour. It is also primary day in Ohio, and a new map there means even more competition, especially in the Toledo areas, District 9, held by Democrat Marcy Kaptur, though Trump carried it in 2024 by nearly 7 points. A packed field of Republicans are looking for their chance to take Kaptur down. In November, polls close in Ohio in about 90 minutes. Let's bring in my panel and start with our bureau chief. David, these are the seven. Let's put them up there. Seven races to watch tonight. Seven Indiana state. I mean, the fact that we're talking about
1: I was going to say exactly
0: state legislators is unbelievable. But these are seven Indiana state Senate Republicans. They defied President Trump back in December, voting to reject a congressional map that would have eliminated two Democratic congressional districts. Tell us what you think is on stake.
1: Well, I think, as you noted, I think what's at stake here is Donald Trump's juice inside a Republican primary electorate in Indiana. And he may still have that juice, despite his, you know, unpopularity that we see going on with his standing with voters nationally. His allies put a lot of money into this in the revenge tour of going after these incumbents who rebuffed his request to redraw the districts mid-decade, and yet they may face the consequences. Donald Trump promised that he was going to go after them. Now, I will say, if they end up, these incumbents winning and defying the president, I think there's going to be a lot of head-scratching at the White House about, wait a second here, how much decay is there inside the Republican Party for Donald Trump's support? I don't know that we've seen a real example of that yet, so we'll have to see the results tonight.
0: Mark, how much do you think, how much power, how much sway do you think a Trump endorsement holds in a primary for a state senator in a May midterm state-level race like this?
2: Jake, I think it still has a lot. He's still in the upper 80s as far as approval amongst primary voters, Republican primary voters in Indiana. The resources that they can bring from a national race against a state senator, what he could offer in exchange, I think is a lot, very lopsided. I think it'll probably be about 5-2 split, which the press will, I think, interpret different ways. But I think that probably the administration will view that as a win.
0: 5-2 split meaning?
2: Meaning that five of the candidates that Trump has endorsed will end up prevailing.
0: Oh, is that right? That's good. So that's successful.
2: I think there'll be a couple that withstand the onslaught. But, you know, I've talked to some friends there in Indiana today, and the sense is that there's strong Democrat turnout in primaries. There's no doubt that Adrian's side is energized right now. And I think for the, you know, the Republicans, there's a sense of there's been a lot of red on red carnage. And in many cases, these fights have not really been on the redistricting issue. That was not motivating voters. They've gone after them on other issues. And, you know, one of those state senators, a Republican who voted against banning men and women's sports. And so there's going to be other issues at play, but that'll be lost in the coverage. It'll just be which candidates did Trump win and not. And, you know, ultimately, there'll be a lot of dollars spent in Indiana. It is a state that's 7-2. I don't think could have ever gotten a 9-0, maybe 8-1. So maybe you would have picked up one additional seat for this, and you're going to be left with a lot of carnage and Republicans, you know, having a bitter battle.
0: How would you interpret it if Mark's prediction is correct that Trump is able to unseat five of the seven?
3: Yeah, look, if it's a 5-2 split for the candidates that Trump has endorsed, that's a big win for Trump. And I think what it also means, Jake, is the Republican Party still remains the party of Donald Trump. He controls it, especially when it becomes when it's in the primary. And it means that if you are a conservative Republican and you are trying to uphold what you think is the right thing to do, even if Donald Trump, the president of the United States, who is the member of your party, doesn't want you to do that, but you think it's the right thing to do, in this case it was redistricting, that it doesn't matter. You're going to get defeated. It's just simply where it is. MAGA still runs a Republican primary, especially in the primaries.
0: If it does happen, David, then that would explain why so many lawmakers in Louisiana, Alabama, and Tennessee are now scrambling to change their congressional district maps to please President Trump, especially following the Supreme Court decision to weaken the Voting Rights Act. Do you think that if Mark's prediction is correct and Trump is able to defeat five of the seven, that his hold on the party is going to still be
1: not really only
0: tight?
1: His hold on the party, but to me that will be, for those legislators, a green

0: light to continue to try and grab as much power as they can, which is what redistricting is all about. By the way, on the Democratic side post-Supreme Court, because these red states are doing this, you see efforts in New York going for Democrats to try to redraw. So this is what redistricting is all about. It is a pure political power grab. Donald Trump started a year ago in Texas. Democrats said, you got to fight fire with fire, and came back to respond to it. And post-Supreme Court now, I think, indeed, if Donald Trump is successful tonight, these Republican legislators in the states that you mentioned will see that as like a carte blanche. Go for it.
1: So let's game out the other possibility. What if Trump is not victorious, right? And like, let's say it's 2-5. Do you think that suggests that Trump will have more people bucking him?
2: Probably, Jake, but I think it's going to be a longer process. Like, I think the Thomas Massey race will be the next big indicator.
1: In Kentucky, House Republican in Kentucky.
2: Coming up in a couple of weeks. And so that would be another big one. Obviously in Texas, he's ended up withholding his endorsement there. So it'll play out over several months.
0: But Louisiana with Letlow and Cassidy. Yeah. We'll see that too in May.
2: Mm-hmm. Yeah. And Fleming.
0: Yeah.
1: And Adrian, let's turn to Ohio, because Congresswoman Marcy Kaptur, she's held on to her seat in the 9th District near Toledo for decades.
3: She has. Now.
1: She has been like the one Democrat standing while the Trump winds have blown.
3: Exactly right.
1: Now, the new map adds more Republicans to her congressional district.
3: Yeah.
1: But it's still competitive-ish. Do you think she can hang on?
3: Well, we will see, Jake. I mean, to your point about Ohio, her having a hold on that seat, I worked for the Democratic Congressional Campaign Committee during the 2006 cycle, and she was a relatively safe Democrat then. But we have seen, of course, the evolution take place in that state over the last 20 years. And, of course, now you see the redistricting, mid-cycle redistricting situation coming in that makes it even more challenging. But, look, I look at her almost as somebody like Sherrod Brown. Obviously, Sherrod Brown lost in 2024. He's on the ballot for the Senate tonight as well. He only lost by 3 points. Kamala Harris lost Ohio by 11 points in 2024, which is why I think somebody like Sherrod Brown has a real chance this time around to come back into power, to win that seat back. And I think somebody like Marcy Kaptur could effectively ride on his coattails.
1: David, let's talk about the Republicans who are in a race to take on Marcy Kaptur in November. Notable standouts among the candidates, former State Representative Derek Marin, who lost to Kaptur by less than a percentage point in 2024. Former ICE Deputy Director under Kristi Noem, the 29-year-old Madison Sheehan, who quit her job at ICE a week after the killing of Renee Good in order to run for this seat. Tell us what some of the issues are shaping this race.
0: I mean, I think when you talk to folks in Ohio, Republicans, Marin is seen as the front runner here as a possible rematch. And as you noted, this went from a Trump plus 7 district to a Trump plus 11 district in the redistricting. But Marcy Kaptur is one of those 13 Democrats that sit in a Republican district. And so what I would just note is that when it was a Trump plus 7 district, that's the upper end of Democrats who sit in Trump districts. So she is a fighter, no doubt. If indeed it is a rematch from last year, you know, you don't have Donald Trump on the top of the ballot this year. You have a totally different political environment than you had in 2024. It is Ohio. It has become more Republican. And it's clearly a target number one for the NRCC here to try and put some points on the board in what may be a tough year. But I don't think it's a guaranteed flip seat by any stretch of the imagination.
1: Yeah, because of who turns out. Exactly. And if Republicans are demoralized, if gas is $5 a gallon, the Iran war is still going, et cetera, who knows what will happen. Mark, Adrian, David, thank you so much. Keep it here for CNN Key Race Alerts as we stand by for the very first votes tonight from Indiana and Ohio. We're also going to go out to California ahead of tonight's CNN debate. Hear what our political insiders will be looking out for as the governor's race intensifies there. Plus, the new evacuation on that cruise ship after the outbreak of hantavirus. But first, we're going to talk to Pennsylvania Governor Josh Shapiro to discuss that lawsuit he's bringing against an AI company. All of that coming up.
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5: I feel like I'm in an air fryer, but...
6: Some people say that TalkSport is possessed by the Premier League, but that's just not cricket. 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TalkSport's the brashiest, boldest, best soccer and sports opinion anywhere in the known universe. 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
11: Go ahead. Crank the volume. We got you. USPS has increased daily package processing capacity by 46% in the past 5 years for peace of mind. USPS grounded.

0: And we're back with the latest in our series, AI, Friend or Foe? A look at the benefits and the risks of this developing technology. Officials in the Commonwealth of Pennsylvania say they are suing against one of those risks. They're accusing Character AI of unlawfully allowing an AI chatbot to pose as a licensed medical doctor and provide medical advice. In a statement to CNN, Character AI says, quote, "We do not comment on pending litigation. Our highest priority is the safety and well-being of our users," adding, quote, "The user-created characters on our site are fictional and intended for entertainment and role-playing. We have taken robust steps to make that clear, including prominent disclaimers in every chat to remind users that a character is not a real person and that everything a character says should be treated as fiction," unquote. Let's bring in the governor of Pennsylvania, Democrat Josh Shapiro. So, Governor, why are you bringing this suit, and are you aware of any Pennsylvanians who have been harmed when relying on this chatbot for medical advice?
1: Well, look, this company has 20 million users, and these users trust the product that is coming to them. We challenged our Department of State that oversees this type of work, these types of investigations for us, to go and use this technology and see what kind of risks it posed to Pennsylvania children or any Pennsylvanian. Within just a few minutes, our investigators, by the way, Jake, using their official email addresses, they were not masking who they were, connected with a chatbot, Emily. That chatbot was held out as an expert in psychology or psychiatry. And within just a few minutes was dispensing medical advice and ultimately offering a medical ID number for here in Pennsylvania as really the authority to be able to issue that medical advice. Obviously, it was a bogus medical ID number, and the information that was dispensed was really dangerous. You've got millions of children across this country, including many here in Pennsylvania, who are relying on these chatbots for information. About 30% of teens use these types of chatbots. The kind of information that they are dispensing is incredibly dangerous. And we took action here in Pennsylvania to stop that kind of danger from coming after our children.
0: So it sounds as though you don't have evidence that it has harmed somebody, but you're doing this prophylactically to make sure it doesn't happen. Do I have that right?
1: No, that's not correct.
0: Okay.
1: I set up a task force that has both received complaints from parents and from others across Pennsylvania about these chatbots, and we engaged in this activity online to be able to prove that this particular Character AI company, this particular company, I believe, is preying on our children and creating real danger for Pennsylvanians.
0: So what do you say when this company says that they've taken robust steps to make it clear that these are characters are fictional and intended for entertainment and role playing, that have prominent disclaimers? Do you reject that?
1: I do. And I'd sort of say two things, Jake. I mean, number one, when was the last time you read one of those long disclaimers that comes up on an app? I'm sure
0: never.
1: You haven't. I haven't. And I'm sure, you know, our kids haven't, number one. And number two, remember, these chatbots go to great lengths. These technology companies push these chatbots out there to be as real as humanly possible, to make it feel like you're engaging with a human being. And in this case, a human being that holds themselves out to be a doctor. That's what this chatbot did. And so I think it's really dangerous. And I think, frankly, that's just a bogus response from this company. Just to prove the point even further, there's a station up in the Scranton area here in Pennsylvania. You may be familiar with it with your roots here in the Commonwealth. WNEP, a reporter at WNEP today, read the complaint that we filed here in the Commonwealth of Pennsylvania, went on the same company's app, really basically followed the same prompts that we had laid out in our complaint, and got the same result. I think the only slight difference was they held themselves out in this case, the chatbot did, as a medical professional from New York, not from Pennsylvania. So, and that was done in just a few minutes by a smart reporter from WNEP. This is, unfortunately, the reality of what this platform provides and we need to shut this down. We need to stop this. They are preying on our kids, and what they're doing is incredibly dangerous. I say that not just as the governor of the Commonwealth of Pennsylvania, Jake. I say that as a father of four, and I say that as someone who has heard loud and clear from parents and from students, from young people, about the need to rein in this AI technology that's preying on our kids.
0: So Senator Richard Blumenthal, he's a Democrat of Connecticut, and we talked to him last week for this series that we're doing. He's leading a bipartisan bill that would ban AI chatbots for kids. Now, AI companies could argue that their online services are protected under the First Amendment, that there's a lot of good that chatbots do for kids. Blumenthal does not agree. Do you think chatbots should be banned for people under 18 or 16? What's your take on that?
1: Yeah, I mean, look, obviously it's in the purview of Congress. My view is that they either need to be banned or they need to be highly regulated. Hopefully the result of this lawsuit will be some real constraints being put on this company and others like it. I'd like to see the Congress of the United States step up more when it comes to technology and AI. So far, they have failed miserably to be a check on big tech, and I think they've got to do more. Hopefully, there can be some bipartisan consensus in Congress, and maybe, just maybe, this president will stand up to his tech buddies and do the right thing and protect our kids.
0: Before you go, I do want to ask you one political question. Politico's Jonathan Martin is reporting that there is a quiet but serious effort by Senate Republicans like McCormick and Katie Britt to get Democratic Pennsylvania Senator John Fetterman to switch parties, to become an independent and caucus with Republicans. What's your take on that?
1: I mean, look, I don't know what Senator Fetterman's going to do. I know that Pennsylvanians voted for a Democrat to represent them in the United States Senate. And so I think he needs to honor that and continue with his service to Pennsylvania and hopefully get back to what he was elected to do and reflect the will of the people.
0: Pennsylvania Governor Josh Shapiro, thanks so much for your time today. Appreciate it.
1: Thank you.
0: Secretary of State Marco Rubio was the voice for the Trump administration today in the White House briefing room. We're going to tell you what he had to say about a transition phase in the war with Iran and how is that being received overseas. We're going to go live to the region next.

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1: Mountain Dew!
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18: In our world lead, as U.S. officials today insist that the Iran war ceasefire is holding, despite the fact that Iran fired on U.S. forces more than 10 times, the Secretary of State, Marco Rubio, insisted that the U.S. is working to gain some level of understanding of what topics Iran is willing to negotiate on.
19: We don't have to have the actual agreement written out in 1 day. This is highly complex and highly technical. But we have to have a diplomatic solution that is very clear about the topics that they are willing to negotiate on and the extent and the concessions they're willing to make at the front end in order to make those talks worthwhile.
18: CNN's Nick Robertson is in Islamabad, Pakistan, negotiation land. Nick, what is the status of the negotiations amid this growing tension in the Strait of Hormuz?
20: Yeah, I mean, look, what Secretary Rubio was laying out there is a real conundrum that the mediators have at the moment, that they're communicating with, and that's still active and ongoing, communicating with the key players in Iran about the response to the U.S. proposal that came in over the weekend. However, are they actually dealing with the political figures, the elected figures, as Secretary Rubio was calling them, the ones we're used to seeing on the TV, or are they dealing with the IRGC, the hardliners there, the clerics? And it really seems very much at the moment that the engagement is with the moderates, and it's the hardliners that the White House is facing the biggest challenge from. And it's not clear that the moderates are going to be even able to put forward some kind of even very brief and short memorandum of understanding that can have the details that they'll commit to get into in the future. I think there's a real sense and hope that if the moderates could do that and the moderates could get around the table with U.S. negotiators, then a path forward could be made. But it really seems out with the reach at the moment of the mediators. It's not clear where it's going to land at the moment.
18: So, as you know, Nick, earlier today, Iran said that its armed forces have not carried out any missile or drone attacks against the UAE in recent days. But, of course, the UAE says that Iranian attacks resulted in 3 injuries yesterday. How is this going over in the region, given that there is still supposedly a ceasefire?
20: Yeah, it doesn't sit very well with the UAE at all. 19 missiles, I think 12 ballistic missiles, 3 or 4 crews, and the rest were drones. It's not insignificant. They hit the port facility for Jera, set an oil installation there on fire. Also, it's unlikely to sit well in Israel, where there's a feeling clearly that Iran remains an existential threat. And the United States can pick and choose. Obviously, when it returns, when it considers a ceasefire broken or not broken, when it's just their forces being targeted. But for the U.S. allies in the region, it's going to sit less well when they're hit and nothing happens. So at the moment, I don't think anyone really takes what Iran says at face value. Certainly everyone can check satellite data, intelligence data to see where the missiles came from. But in essence, the president has blinked because he really wants to try to go down that diplomatic track. If there's more of that type of escalation from the IRGC, which is just the sort of thing that they threaten. In fact, they threatened the UAE not to retaliate against Iran. Telling them that would drag them into the quagmire as well. But it does leave a great feeling of uncertainty about what happens if and when Iran escalates in this situation. If the U.S. isn't going to step in, that will entice, the UAE and allies perhaps to do more.
18: All right, Nick Robertson in his Islamabad, Pakistan. Thanks so much. Here in Washington today, new charges against a suspect accused of trying to assassinate President Trump at the White House Correspondents Association dinner. And only about 2.5 hours to go before tonight's CNN debate in the California governor's race. 7 candidates will be on stage, including 5 Democrats, 2 Republicans. Why tonight matters so much? Who needs a breakthrough moment the most? We're going to Cali next.
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15: In our politics lead, just over 2 hours to go until these seven candidates on the screen take the stage and make their best case for why each should be the next governor of California. Tonight's CNN primetime debate comes at a critical moment in the race. Ballots just started hitting mailboxes across the Golden State. And according to the latest polling, former Health and Human Services Secretary under Joe Biden, Javier Becerra, and Republican former Fox News host Steve Hilton, they're leading the pack. Billionaire Tom Steyer just released a new ad that takes aim at Becerra. Take a look.
16: So you saw it?
17: Absolutely did. I had no sight on that. I was aware of the payments that were being made. I had authorized them. I had no role in those things.
16: How were you not aware of that?
17: I knew what was being paid. Okay. I had no sight on that. That was done separately.
18: There is this specter of these unknowns that swirl around Javier Becerra. This scandal is not completely resolved.
15: The Chiron there says the last thing Democrats need is another candidate involved in scandal. Let's bring in some California insiders. Melanie Mason, what is Tom Steyer getting at in this ad? And is Becerra vulnerable on whatever this scandal is? Please explain.
10: It's fascinating, isn't it? There's no details in that actual ad. But what he's referring to is a case that came about last year that involves Governor Newsom's former chief of staff, who also was very close to Javier Becerra. And she and Becerra's former chief of staff were accused, and Becerra's former chief of staff pled guilty to essentially stealing from his campaign in order to pay the former chief of staff additional money. So Becerra has not been accused of wrongdoing in this case, but it's fascinating in this ad that there's just this implication of wrongdoing or a surprise lurking around the corner. And I think the Steyer camp thinks that could be enough to perhaps bloody him up a little bit.
15: Very interesting new ad from Democrat Katie Porter. Take a look.
16: I'm Katie Porter, and I'm not like most people who run for governor. I actually get what you're going through. A single mom of three kids, I know what it's like to push the shopping cart. My minivan has almost 200,000 miles. I have a grown kid who may soon be living on my couch. To give Californians what they need, it's going to take standing up to Donald Trump, calling out greedy corporations, and stepping on some toes along the way. Now, could you guys please get out of my shot?
15: Ron Brownstein, this is Katie Porter leaning into the idea that she steps on toes and even ends the ad with a humorous reference to an unfortunate viral video showing her yelling at a staffer. Is this effective, do you think?
19: Well, you know, Jake, last time we talked about the California governor race when you were out here, we were at the moment of maximum Democratic freakout, the existential fear that they would be locked out of November. The two Republicans will finish 1-2. That concern has really dissipated, I think, for both because Trump chose to endorse Steve Hilton and reduce the odds of him and Bianco splitting the Republican vote evenly, but also because Swalwell got out and left more of the 2/3 of the voters who are Democrats for the remainder to, you know, divvy up. So the real question now is not whether I think a Democrat's going to make it to the finals, but which one. And Porter was the early front runner, but she slid significantly because of that. Those viral videos that she alludes to in the ad, that's what prompted Steyer really and Swalwell to get in the race. I think above all, she's kind of stuck in the murky middle now. I mean, she probably doesn't have enough money to really impress herself upon voters. And she is a candidate primarily of the left at a time when Steyer is overwhelmingly defining himself on the left. They are both kind of in each other's way, as Becerra proves to be a little more acceptable to voters in the center.
15: And Melanie, the spread in ad spending is pretty dramatic. Billionaire Tom Steyer has spent nearly $150 million. No other candidate comes remotely close to that number. Melanie, how much is ad spending proving to have an impact so far?
10: Well, look, money obviously matters, especially when you're in a state like California, where it is so expensive to communicate with voters. But I think what's very interesting about Steyer's trajectory is I think he might be a case of maybe the limitations of how much money can help, because he has spent so much money and he still seems to be stuck around 15%, 17%. And I know there's a lot of, you know, chatter among insiders here of, has he reached his ceiling even with all of this money? Is there a point where all of that money reaches a saturation point and then it sort of glazes over voters? And if that's the case, then what do you really do? Because you can't double down with more money. And so I think that obviously it's an advantage that he's a billionaire, but there are clearly limitations to that advantage.
15: And it's kind of surprising, or not surprising, but it is notable, Ron, how much Javier Becerra, the former HHS secretary, how much he rose in polls leading up to tonight. Yeah. Why? And how much do you think that means that so many of the Democrats on stage tonight, the CNN debate, are going to go after him?
19: Yeah, I think it's pretty clear why he rose. It was a flight to safety after Swalwell. I mean, you know, the big fear among Democrats, which was intense in March and even April, was that the party might get locked out of the top two finish, and thus you'd have a Republican governor, even though the two Republicans are splitting only consistently 35% of the vote in the polls. Swalwell was emerging as the front runner, and when he imploded, I think a lot of Democratic voters said, okay, Becerra is the safest choice that would ensure that we get a Democrat into the finals when they will be overwhelmingly favored in a state where Trump is only a 30% of the vote and Hilton has refused to distance himself from Trump in any way. So I think Becerra has kind of taken the pole position, but it is not, you know, an insurmountable advantage that he has. As you say, Steyer is going after him. I think you'll see other candidates on stage go after him tonight, but it's not unlike what happened with Joe Biden in 2020, you know, after those early primaries when it looked like Bernie was going to be the candidate and Democrats worried that he couldn't beat Trump. There was kind of that flight to safety, and that's a pretty close analogy to what we're seeing here in California.
15: Melanie, how important is it for any of these candidates to have some sort of breakout moment in this debate? I mean, it doesn't seem like there's any real leader in terms of the Democrats that anybody could really end up ultimately winning. I don't even know how you prepare for a viral moment, right? I mean, I guess you come on that stage with one in your back pocket, you run the risk of it seeming completely canned and manufactured.
10: Right. And the wonkiness about this, top two primary is that there's both Democrats and Republicans on the stage. So I think part of the question is like, who do you want to have your viral moment with? If you're a Democrat, it might be really satisfying to dunk on a Republican. But the truth is that if you're Tom Steyer or Katie Porter or Matt Mahan, you need to focus on Javier Becerra. So I think that is what's difficult about trying to break out in these types of debates.
15: Can't wait to watch. Ron Brownstein, Melanie Mason, thanks to both of you. Tonight's debate starts at 9 Eastern, 6 p.m. Pacific. CNN's Caitlin Collins and CNN's Alex Michelson are going to moderate. Look for it live on CNN, the CNN app, CNN International, or CNN en Español. A woman detained in Russia getting some help from two women who were once in the same horrific situation. They'll be here in studio after making personal pleas today to the Trump administration.
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9: Our politics lead now, another chapter in an ongoing tragic story that we've covered far too often here in the lead. Americans wrongfully detained in Vladimir Putin's Russia, held in wretched conditions as bargaining chips for prisoner swaps. Today we're going to focus on Olga Jesler, who's been held since 2022 when she went to Russia to help her sister who had breast cancer. Olga voluntarily declared that she was carrying CBD supplements, something she had done on her previous trips. But in 2022, she was falsely accused of drug trafficking, and she was sentenced to 10 years in prison. Here with us to discuss, Olga's husband, Harold Jesler, along with two women whose names and stories you know. They were freed in previous prisoner swaps after being detained in Russia. Alsu Kermasheva and Ksenia Karolina, they're in town to lobby the White House on Olga's behalf. Harold, first of all, I'm so sorry about what you and your family are going through. Tell us more about Olga.
10: Thank you for having me, Jake. Olga is an amazing woman. She's been wrongfully detained in Russia for 1,408 days now. That's almost 4 years of her life, of our lives that we've missed out on, and over half of our marriage that she spent behind bars.
9: And how often do you hear from her? How is she doing?
10: At this point, we speak about once a week. We also exchange letters. She's hanging in there. She's staying strong, but it's definitely wearing down on her.
9: And also, you were arrested in 2023, released in 2024. We had your husband and daughter on the show to talk about your case back then. Tell us about the conditions that you endured and how you're doing now.
11: Thank you for having me. I'm so honored to be here and talk on behalf of Olga. I haven't met her. I can't wait for the moment to when I give her the biggest hug when she's back. She will be back, definitely. The conditions are very, very harsh there. And as we know, she is holding on. She is great. She never complains. But I know she's exhausted. She's tired. And the family is exhausted and tired. So we are waiting for her to be back anytime soon, hopefully. We are fighting for her. We will keep her name in the headlines. This is what helped me. This is what will help her.
9: Remind our viewers your situation and how you're doing now.
11: I was arrested on my trip to care about my mother. She needed care. She desperately needed my care, my help. I was arrested. My American passport was confiscated. I have spent 5 months under house arrest and 10 months in prison. I was sentenced to 6.5 years in prison for being journalist, for being American. I'm doing very well now. It will be almost 2 years since my release. I'm still learning, and my family is learning to live a new normal life. It's not that this will go away any time in my life, but I'm helping to advocate for imprisoned journalists in Russia and in other countries, and I'm helping the cases to advocate for people like Olga Jesler in Russia. Americans should be back home, for sure.
9: So important to pay it forward, and I remember I learned so much from Trevor Reed, another previously detained American, former Marine, and when we did an hour-long special after he was back, he insisted that a sizable chunk of the special be about the others who were detained. Ksenia, remind our viewers who you are and your story, and tell us how you're doing.
12: Yeah, thank you for having me here. And my story is pretty similar to both Olga and Alsu. I went to Russia to visit my family, older grandparents, and then was detained and sentenced to 12 years in prison for a $51 donation to U.S.-based charity supporting ones affected by Ukrainian war. And then thanks to President Trump and U.S. Department of State and then other organizations. I'm here now, and I strongly believe that we would be able to do the same for Olga, because, like, as you mentioned, like, once you've been there, you really want everyone out there, because the environment you are there, it's just not good for human.
9: How are you doing?
12: I'm recovering. I thought I was well. I wasn't. So now I'm realizing how much I wasn't well. So it's getting better now. But I think it's a long way to recover.
9: Yeah, it's a big deal what you went through.
12: Yeah.
9: You need to, you know, you can't just gloss over it and think, oh, I'm young, I'm fine. Like, that's horrible. So you're in Washington today to meet with members of the Trump administration to advocate for Olga's release. How did those meetings go?
10: Great. This morning we were at the SPIHA office. We met acting SPIHA Dustin Stewart as well as Mr. Adam Boehler. They were very gracious. We were able to deliver a petition from six families of the Russian hostages. And this evening we're looking forward to meeting Dr. Gorka.
9: Sebastian Gorka, the counterterrorism czar. If you could say anything to President Trump or President Putin, and you can pick, what would you say?
11: I will say to both, let Olga go. This is not something that a man would do. Keep an innocent woman in prison. Let her go.
9: And you? What would you say?
12: Pretty much the same. We talked about this with also before this interview, and we both like came to the, like, we want Olga back, and we believe that these two people can make it work.
9: Well, we're going to do everything we can to continue to advocate and bring Olga's story forward until she's sitting right at that end of the table right there. Thanks all for being here. Really appreciate it. Hang in there. She will get back. And it's so good to see you guys.
11: Awesome.
9: Keep up the struggle and the fight. Thanks so much. We do have some breaking news in our world lead evacuation soon on that cruise ship suffering from that outbreak of hantavirus.
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9: In our national lead, CNN has learned that the Department of Veterans Affairs conducted internal investigations into employees who attended vigils for Alex Preti and other events. Preti, of course, was the VA intensive care nurse who was shot and killed while filming federal immigration agents during January's protests in Minneapolis. CNN's Brian Todd has the exclusive details. And Brian, you spoke with someone who actually was investigated?
2: Jake, this person's name is Becky Aliwa, a recreational therapist at the Charlie Norwood VA Medical Center in Augusta, Georgia. On January 28th, 4 days after VA nurse Alex Preti was killed in Minnesota, Becky went to a vigil for Preti outside her VA facility. Becky is the president of the local chapter of the union, the American Federation of Government Employees. That union and two other unions helped organize the vigil. While she was there, Becky did a short interview with a local TV station, telling them Preti's death was terrifying to her. She says she made it clear at this event and in that interview she was not speaking on behalf of the VA. A few days later, though, Becky Aliwa learned that an internal investigation had been launched into whether she violated VA rules regarding employee interviews with the news media. As part of the probe, she was asked if she had gotten authorization to speak to the media from the VA's public affairs arm. Now, the VA rules state that employees who are not authorized to speak officially on behalf of the agency need to refer the media request to their administration communications office. And the rules say anyone not authorized to speak on behalf of the VA needs to make clear they are speaking in a personal capacity. Becky Aliwa says she didn't coordinate with the agency because she was very careful about not speaking on behalf of them, and also because this vigil was off the VA campus. She attended it in her off hours, and she did not wear her VA badge or any clothing with a VA logo on it. Here's what she said to me about the investigation.
23: Why do you believe the VA investigated you?
24: I think that it's a scare tactic, but truthfully, I don't intend to do much different. I intend to continue speaking up. I don't intend for this to stop me in any way. So if that was their intention or their thought behind initiating it, they were sorely mistaken.
2: We contacted the VA for response to Becky Aliwa's claims. VA Press Secretary Quinn Slavin said he could not comment, citing privacy concerns. He said, quote, privacy laws prevent VA from publicly discussing specific details about its employees without their written consent. He did not address CNN's more general questions about the VA's media policy and how often it conducts these types of investigations. Also, Becky Aliwa is not alone. Several sources familiar with the matter tell CNN at least three other VA employees have been investigated for their interactions with the press, including at least one other person related to an Alex Preti event. Jake?
9: All right, Brian Todd, thank you so much. Our last lead starred in our Law and Justice lead. The man charged with attempting to kill President Trump at the White House Correspondents Association dinner has been indicted. Today's indictment adds one more charge to the original three. That new charge is assaulting an officer with a deadly weapon. The alleged gunman, Cole Thomas Allen, has not entered a plea on any charges, and his arraignment is scheduled for next Monday. In our world lead, officials say three people aboard the cruise ship hit by the Hanta virus outbreak will be evacuated by air ambulances in the coming hours. All three, we're told, are clinically stable. About 150 people are still stranded on the ship that's currently anchored off the coast of Cape Verde. Three people have died. Several others have gotten sick. You can follow the show on X, Instagram, at The Lead, CNN. If you ever miss an episode of The Lead, you can watch the show on the CNN app. Our friend Erin Burnett and her show Out Front start now.
3: Out front next, the breaking news, Trump's revenge. The president facing a major test tonight at the ballot box. Polls are just closing in Indiana, and it's a big night. Seven Republicans fighting to keep their jobs after Trump, the president of the United States, vowed to oust them for defying him. One of them is our guest, as the results are just starting to come in here as polls close. Plus, are they really decimated?

0: across the state of Indiana. That is where Trump is vowing revenge on 7 Republican lawmakers who dared to defy him. How did they do that? Well, they voted against his redistricting map in December. And that handed Trump his most embarrassing political defeat of his second term to date. So he got involved to try to get them out. His attempts to redraw the House maps failed because of those defiant Republicans. They were targeted even with death threats as a result of this. But Trump hasn't forgotten that they stood up to him. His allies then poured millions of dollars to back their challengers in tonight's election. And for good measure, Trump tweeted today against those members of his own party. He said, good luck to those great Indiana Senate candidates who are running against people who couldn't care less about our country or about keeping the majority in Congress. Let's see how those rhinos do tonight. President Donald J. Trump, his name in caps. And we are, as I said, just getting the first results in some of those crucial 7 races. 2 time zones in Arizona, so some of these more results are in than others. The Republicans targeted by Trump have a red incumbent label next to their name. So you can see this. And again, these are very early in results, so it's unclear how it'll go. In 1 of the 4 that you're looking at here, that incumbent Trump targeted is ahead, is looking obviously good right now. But you can see a very few results have been counted. And in the other 3 right now, it is the Trump-backed candidate trying to defeat those who stood up to Trump on redistricting who is ahead. Again, very few results are in the Michelle Davis, Greg Walker one. You have about half the results are in, and it's very close. So what happens tonight is obviously way bigger than about a redistricting fight that Trump lost. The results are going to reveal a lot. A lot about whether Trump, when he wants revenge and is going to take on people in his own party and get him out, has the ability to do it. Because he's invested a lot in this particular revenge tour. Just look at this chart. More than $13 million spent on this election, which is a stunning number. I mean, just look at the look at it in comparison to other times. It's unprecedented. It's exponential. It's logarithmic. Most of that money came from Trump's allies, which is a 4,736% increase from last cycle, just to put the number on it. And Trump has called these 8 defiant Republicans out by name. He knows their names, like that of Republican State Senator Spencer Deary, who said this about his vote against Trump's redistricting map.
1: I see no justification that outweighs the harms it would inflict upon the people's faith in the integrity of our elections and our system of government.
0: Trump then tweeted an incompetent and ineffective rhino incumbent named Spencer Deary, who for whatever reason betrayed his voters by voting against redistricting in Indiana. Trump then went on to call Deary an America Last politician who would rather side with far left Democrats. Well, Spencer Deary is going to join me in just a moment, obviously front and center tonight. But first, I want to get to Adam Wrenn. He is the national politics reporter for Politico. And Adam Wrenn is an Indiana resident, so he knows this story better than anyone. And Adam, you're there. You have seen all of this. You have seen what that 4,700 whatever percent increase in spending on these races actually means. What are you hearing from your sources about which way these races are going tonight with polls closed, but right now, obviously, very few votes cast, counted?
2: Yeah, Aaron, MAGA sources are going into this night very confident. They think that there's a chance that they could sweep a number of these races. They tell me that, you know, they believe that their challengers were even or better going into these races just as they started. At the same time, you know, from some of the incumbents, I'm hearing signs of optimism. Some of their get out the vote numbers look stronger than they expected. You know, I think they're sort of anticipating a split night here where there's not a clean victory one way or the other.
0: So I understand you're at one of the few Republican election night gatherings in the state, at one at a sheriff's office where you're actually standing, Adam. But that is in part that there aren't events because the situation has become so tense when you've got really Republican versus Republican.
2: Yeah, Aaron, if this redistricting effort over the last 6 to 8 months has done anything, it's really turned Hoosier Republican against Hoosier Republican. It's really hard to find some watch parties across the state tonight because things are so tense. Wow. Republicans are facing challenges from their own. The sitting governor, Mike Braun, made good on his threats to recruit and run candidates against the incumbents. President Trump has done the same. You're really seeing a lot of fissures that I don't think will heal anytime soon. And it's interesting because, Aaron, a decade ago this month, President Donald Trump won the primary here in Indiana. He

0: called the state Importantville, and now it's important for different reasons. It's a state that's showing us, just how much the coalition, in some ways, is turning in on itself and looking in on itself in a competitive year where there are a number of battleground states. The fact that $13.5 million was spent in a safe red place like Indiana, rather than a battleground like Michigan to the north, that's causing a lot of Republicans a lot of heartburn, and even some who might agree with Trump about what should have happened here with redistricting in December. That has them very upset. They wish that some of that money would have gone elsewhere in races that are more competitive.
1: All right. So, Adam, stay with me. I want to bring everyone in here. Gretchen, I mean, it is pretty incredible when you hear Adam. We'll see how this goes. Maybe Trump wins some, loses some. It's unclear, right? We're going to watch these numbers, see if we can make any calls here this hour. But it is pretty stunning that they spent $13 million on races where these are Republican seats. Mm-hmm. It's actually really stunning.
2: It's stunning, but it's Trump and it's vendetta, retribution, revenge. That's what this is all about. I don't know if necessarily these races will be indicators of what to expect in the midterms, because redistricting is such a different issue than when people are going to go to vote in the midterms, when they're going to be thinking about gas prices and inflation and the war and all these other big ticket items. So I'm not sure that we can necessarily say, oh, well, whatever happens in Indiana tonight is what we're expecting to hear see in the midterms. But I do think that if Trump loses, it's a bigger headline than if he wins tonight, because of all this money that was spent to go after some of his own. And the last thought I have is that this is a microcosm of the macrocosm of what we're dealing with in our country right now. Indiana is just a slice of the hate and the inner fighting that we have seen only grow within the Republican Party over the last 10 years since Trump came into power.
1: I mean, Mundaire, it is incredible. It's a political civil war within the GOP, as Adam's talking about, that this, whatever happens here, he's saying you're not going to have people talking to each other after it. It's a pretty incredible thing. I mean, you're talking about a state, it's a Republican Party, it's a Republican, it's a Republican, and now it's internecine warfare.
3: Yeah, it is also classic authoritarian behavior. I mean, in order for him to truly consolidate power within the Republican Party, he has to make an example of those who would rebel against him, no matter how extreme the actions are that he would have them take. In this case, yet another round of mid-decade redistricting, where on a partisan basis, where legislators get to choose their voters instead of voters choosing their legislators. This is extraordinary. I agree with Gretchen that a Trump loss would be a bigger headline than a Trump victory. You would expect him, given the control he already has over the Republican Party, to prevail in all of these contests. And so if you get a number of these incumbents getting reelected, no matter how close the outcome ultimately is, I think it's going to be yet another data point in a string of data points of people within the party saying, all right, enough is enough. This guy is extremely unpopular. He's at the lowest approval rating of any president in modern history.
1: Right.
3: Gas prices are through the roof because of a war that he didn't have to start, but that is still incompetently being waged. You've got all this polling in swing district, in swing House districts showing the president extremely unpopular, and incumbents in places where Trump run, in some instances, by double digits, really in close contests against their Democratic opponents. Ken Griffin, I think, today said that it's not even a sure thing that Republicans will hold on to the Senate, and he's a Republican mega donor. So this is the environment that we're in right now.
1: Just look at these numbers again, Paul, that we have, because now we've got all polls closed, as I said, two time zones in Indiana. So some of them closed at 6 o'clock Eastern. We've got more counted than the ones that just closed here just within the past 10 minutes. Excuse me. We'll see if we're able to make any calls. The four that you're looking at here, there are seven total. Right now, you have one of them with very little of the vote in. You do have the incumbent ahead. In three of the others, the Trump challenger is ahead. Extremely tight, though, in one of those. And again, there's so few in that it's very hard to know if this is actually indicative of which way this is going to go.
4: Here's what we know. This is the first battle in the war for the future of the Republican Party. This is a party struggling to define itself. It's going to be a war between the moderates and the Trumpists. And now you've got essentially Trump fighting Mike Pence in a state that they should have a lock on. But now they're eating their own. They're fighting amongst themselves. And I think it's reflective of what we may see before, during, and after the midterms, especially, and definitely as we go toward 2028, where the Republicans have to figure out, are they going to be Donald Trump, or are they going to be Mike Pence, or are they going to break in half? And I think you're going to see a similar fight in the Democratic Party. You're going to have the AOC, you know, Democratic Socialists against the more moderate, national security centrists, and there's going to be a war between both parties. And here's what's interesting about Indiana. Over 40% are independent. Right. And they're not even in this discussion. Right. You got closed primaries. Most of the folks in the state aren't participating. And that's where the real action is. That's going to be where the action is for
1: when
4: the midterms.
1: You look at the actual
4: and that's definitely where the action is going to be for the presidential when we get to 2020.
1: Fascinating when you say 40% of them are independent. I mean, Adam, you know, back on the ground, I know you went door to door with some of the Republicans that Trump had targeted. What did voters say? You know, when they approached them and brought this up and, it, you know, introduced these Republican voters. How do the voters feel about the situation, right? The Trump wanted revenge against these individuals. And these, by the way, these people that are there, most of them have been elected again and again and again by Indiana Republican voters. They're not unknown to Indiana Republicans.
0: Yeah, Aaron, a lot of the voters that I talk to are anti-establishment. And, you know, for years they voted against whoever they felt in Washington was the establishment. And some of the voters I talked to felt that Trump in some ways has become the establishment over the last 2 years or so in his return to Washington. And so they don't like Washington putting its thumb on the scale here in Indiana, no matter whether it's a Democrat in the Oval Office or whether it's a Republican. There's a strain not just of independents, but of libertarians. This is a very libertarian state. Ron Swanson, who was famously caricatured on the NBC show Parks and Rec, is sort of a good representation of that. Someone who doesn't like federal government spending, doesn't like to be taxed, doesn't like to be regulated. And, you know, that's a key feature, kind of a lot of the Republican voters who I talked to as I went door to door.
1: It's really incredible that Trump has become the establishment. And when you talk about tests, you're saying this is just the start, Paul. Okay. Take a look. In 2 weeks, you've got Thomas Massie. Okay. Now, this is Trump has tried to eviscerate this guy, literally, probably, to eviscerate him. Trump has done everything he can. I mean, just listen to things he said, because Massie took him on the Epstein files. Mm-hmm. Here's Trump.
5: You have a guy like this loser, Massie. He's a real loser.
6: Massie's a complete and total disaster as a congressman and, frankly, as a human being.
5: We have guys like Tom Massie in Congress who's terrible. He's just terrible, terrible person.
1: Trump has put an extraordinary amount of political capital into defeating Massie. That is going to be something to watch, to see, I mean, if Massie prevails.
4: He has to, because, again, it's a fight for the soul of the Republican Party. And Massey's also going to say no deficit. He's going to say no Iran war. He's going to say no more forever wars. And he's going to say Epstein a lot. And the question becomes, does Massie have a place in the Republican Party? And if he doesn't, is there another lane? Is there a third party? Is there an independent lane? Massey's also the guy working with Ro Khanna across the line on many issues. And I've proposed this question to Ro Khanna on my show a couple weeks ago. Will you leave the Democratic Party? I think there's this moment where you could see someone like Don Bacon, the Republican moderate in Nebraska. You see Massie. They will either become the future of the Republican Party, or they might be driven out of the Republican Party, either into something new or into an independent, unaffiliated space, which is wide open for whoever gets there
1: first. It's really incredible. Now, Gretchen, when we talk about Massie, there's a pro-Trump PAC that has been very involved in this race because Trump has put so much into it. I said personal political capital. They have a fake AI-generated ad. They basically create the threesome, essentially, of Massie.
2: A throupling
1: with members of the squad. Here it is.
7: Thomas Massie caught in a throuple in Washington. He's cheating with the squad on the America First movement. Massie voted with the squad against Trump's tax cuts. This is worse than adultery. It's a complete and total betrayal of President Trump and Kentucky conservatives. On May 19th, fire Thomas Massie.
1: You know what's amazing about this, Gretchen?
2: Other than a
1: new word, is that Thomas Massie's voted with Trump 91% of the time.
2: Mm-hmm.
1: The times that he hasn't have had to do with, Epstein wasn't even a vote. I mean, was
2: Trump told them to vote for it ultimately.
1: Ultimately. So can't even count that one. But, you know, when you talk about Iran and deficit, but that's what Trump's spending his time on a guy who's voted with him 91% of the time.
2: By the way, he's taking him on for not voting for the big, beautiful bill. But the reason he didn't was because it was going to escalate the debt beyond belief, which used to be a Republican talking point. Yeah. We don't hear that one anymore on the Republican side, at least not from Trump. He also voted against wars because that was one of the main platforms of getting Trump reelected. So it's ironic that the things that Thomas Massey has stood up against Donald Trump about are things that Donald Trump actually agreed with before, except for the Epstein files, but then he also agreed with that and told Republicans to vote for it.
1: Right, right.
2: So this whole thing, and by the way, the AI thing, we are so far gone in this country about what people will believe and what they won't believe, and AI has just escalated that beyond belief. But people who are not paying attention to politics look up from their sofa, eating their TV dinner, and they see
1: barely
2: that
1: paying
2: ad.
1: Attention, and
2: they're like, oh, I guess he sided with AOC.
1: Right. Mondaire, you mentioned Ken Griffin, who is a fascinating person, happens to be a billionaire GOP donor, as you mentioned. But you mentioned that he talked about that Republicans could lose the Senate. Here's what he said about it today.
8: Do you see the Democrats taking Congress?
9: It's almost a certainty the Democrats will take the House. That's the nature of almost every midterm election cycle, is the House seats swing in the favor of the opposing party. The Senate will be the big battleground in this midterm. The Republicans will almost certainly keep the Senate, but that will be the political battleground in this election cycle.
1: Now, he refers to it as a political battleground. Okay. Obviously, he's got a dog in the fight. Interesting, though, that he was still confident. And Democrats have been, they have had a lot of swagger about taking the Senate. There's been a real shift. Are Democrats too confident?
3: No, I don't think Democrats are too confident. I think what you see, what you hear is cautious optimism, right? I mean, so long as this president remains unpopular, so long as he is distracted from lowering the cost of living by personal grievances, as are playing out this very evening in the state of Indiana at the local legislative level, the more he is going to remain unpopular as we head into November, and the more people like Mary Peltola in Alaska, like Zach Walls in Iowa, like, you know, whoever the Democratic nominee ends up being in Michigan, all of these people running for Senate are going to be well-positioned on the Democratic side to pick back that chamber.
1: All right. Well, we will see. And all, thank you very much as we are watching these results just starting to come in Indiana, and see if we can make some calls and see where Trump fares on tonight out of the 7 races where he has targeted the incumbents. We are just starting to get more and more results coming in. I'm going to talk to one of Trump's top targets in the state Senator Spencer Deary, as promised. He's with me right after this break. And we're also following breaking news tonight out of Ohio, Vivek Ramaswamy. Remember him, the former presidential candidate? Well, he's hoping to win the Republican primary for governor. He's poured a lot of money into this race. He has Trump's blessing. Big numbers coming in this hour. We'll see if there's a call there. And breaking news with a cargo ship reportedly struck in the Strait of Hormuz. As we're learning that Trump's claims of obliterating Iran's nuclear capabilities do not necessarily add up.
10: And this is all 4. Yes, they're clear. We can take them out. Break cameras 1, 2, and 3. 4, you're clear. In 3, 2, 1, effect. Roll your break, please, Master.
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16: Breaking news. We are just getting more results in from Indiana, where Trump is seeking revenge over seven Republicans in the state Senate because they voted against his redistricting map. Two of those Republicans Trump targeted are trailing significantly right now. One of them is the targets is incumbent Republican State Senator Spencer Deary. Now, we don't have an official vote count in that race. I'm just showing you his race right now. So polls are closed. Polls in that race actually closed at 6 o'clock Eastern. So they've been closed about an hour and 24 minutes, but we don't yet have any results in. So the second we get them, we're going to let you know, because when that populates, it's really important, because we're being joined right now by the Indiana Republican State Senator Spencer Deary. And Senator, I really appreciate your time. So you're looking at this as well, that there are no results formally reported, but obviously we're almost 90 minutes past polls closing in your race. What are you hearing? How confident are you feeling?
17: You know, I think it's going to be close. That was always the expectation going into it. I'm still confident that we'll prevail, but it's going to be a tight one. And, you know, given the money that's been spent against us, that's, you know, really actually even a victory in its own.
16: Yeah, I mean, it's the $13 million is just stunning that that's being spent against you in a Republican on Republican race. I mean, it all comes back to your and your colleagues' opposition to the new congressional maps. And after that, I know, Senator, you received death threats, that you said your home was swatted, and Trump has attacked you in deeply personal ways. He called you an America Last politician. He called you an incompetent and ineffective rhino. And he said that you betrayed his voters by voting against redistricting in Indiana. I mean, how do you deal with all that? I mean, you are I understand, a lifelong Republican. You've been doing this for a long time, and that's where it is now.
17: Well, I mean, the truth is, I know that Trump doesn't really have any idea who I am or any idea who my opponent is. This is all just designed to try to show that Washington, D.C. can control Indiana. And that's really what this race has been about. You know, Trump is perhaps not as popular in my district as he once was, but he is still overwhelmingly popular. But really what this race is about is how many Hoosiers are going to recognize that all of this marketing is designed to try to tell them from out of state who to vote for, versus how many just believe it and buy it. And that's what this race is really about, because Hoosiers don't like being told what to do, even by somebody that they respect and like, for those that feel that way about Donald Trump.
16: If you lose, do you have any regrets about

0: standing up for what you believe in on the redistricting, which meant opposing Trump's efforts to redraw the map in mid-cycle?
1: Absolutely not. There was really no other option. This is the first office I ever ran for 4 years ago. So I'm new to politics, and I swore that I was going to lead by principle and strong conservative principles. And the idea that the government should be able to draw new maps anytime it wants, not after a census, takes power from the people and gives it to the government. And that's far from conservative. And so there was never any question. But I also overwhelmingly heard that my voters didn't want it. They didn't want me to do it. And so that only reinforced me. But that's really not the issue that this race is about. I mean, redistricting hasn't been the key focus. And even the attack ads, it's barely been an afterthought. They've had to fabricate issues because many of us were quite popular and run millions of dollars in ads to be able to try and generate that support.
0: So just to understand where we are here, I want to put up some boards because we're getting some more numbers. Some of these are starting to populate. More votes are being counted, Senator Deary. So let me just put those up. As you can see, you've got Greg Good is up, obviously. Greg Good is up. You can see that. And then you see in some of those looking like very, very close in one of them. But it looks like Trump may end up prevailing in some of these. I mean, if you look across, I know you think yours is going to be incredibly close. You think you can prevail. But as we're watching the green on the bottom of each screen for our viewers coming in, you can see it looks like Blake Fletcher, the Trump-backed candidate there against Travis Holman. We're not able to call that yet, but you've got more than half the vote in and Trump-backed candidates up by 20 percentage points there, Senator Deary. So that may be where that one ends up going. How do you think this splits? If you look at the seven, do you think that Trump can position this as he gets a close to a sweep? Or what do you think is going to happen?
1: You know, obviously, everybody's going to try to claim victory however they can. The truth is that not all of these races are the same. You know, in two cases, two of the individuals were actually decided they weren't going to run. And so very qualified candidates decided they were going to run and then they changed their mind. And so those ones in particular are expected to be more competitive. But, you know, given the money that's been spent, if it's anything, you know, that much short of a clean sweep, I think it's certainly a failure. But really, I think it's a failure overall, no matter what, because all of this money is money that did not go towards maintaining the congressional majority, which is supposed to be our top goal as Republicans. And so it's been a distraction from that. And I think that should be concerning and alarming to anyone who wants to maintain the Republican majority.
0: As we said, it's been $13 million spent, over 4,700% more than the last cycle around. And as you said, spent on Republican versus Republican at the state Senate level, not in the congressional level. All right. Well, Senator Deary, I appreciate your time and thank you very much. We'll keep an eye on your race. Obviously, still nothing reported in your specific race yet, but we will be watching it. And thank you so much for joining me.
1: Absolutely. Thanks for the time.
0: All right, and next, a CNN special investigation. The administration has claimed that Iran's nuclear capabilities have been wiped out. New satellite images, though, do tell a very different story. And it is important to look at what the data and the pictures show and not what people are saying. Plus, Elizabeth Smart, now a competitive bodybuilder, opening up tonight to us about this new calling and why she was originally scared to compete under the name Elizabeth Smart.
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11: Breaking news, a cargo ship struck in the Strait of Hormuz. That is according to the UK Maritime Trade Operations. And we're going to bring you new details as soon as we are able to get them on this ship. But it is the latest of several similar strikes over the past 48 hours, coming as Iran issues a new warning. The top negotiator for Iran posting on social media, quote, "We know full well that the continuation of the status quo is intolerable for America, while we have not even begun yet." Trump, though, with a totally different spin tonight.
12: They play games, but let me just tell you, they want to make a deal. And who wouldn't when your military is totally gone?
11: Of course, just to be clear there, as you know, CSS has laid out all the numbers of Iran having about half of its missile launchers and drones all still in place. So what he said there is untrue. And a new CNN investigation tonight finds Iran is far more capable than Trump makes it seem. In fact, key parts of Iran's nuclear supply chain remain intact. Katie Polglaze is out front.
13: This university in central Tehran is considered by the U.S. and Israel one of the very first stages in Iran's nuclear supply chain. It was struck in mid-March by the US-Israeli campaign, and it's one of dozens of sites across Iran we've been analysing to see how much of its nuclear supply chain has been wiped out. And the answer is not as much as the US and Israel would like.
14: That university you just saw has been under US sanctions since 2012 for researching and developing weapons of mass destruction. It's a reminder of just how long the US has been tracking Iran's ability to make nuclear weapons. And we found that in these latest strikes by the US and Israel, while much of the production process has been substantially damaged, some of the most important parts of this process, the stores of highly enriched uranium, may not have been touched at all.
13: Let's start at the beginning of the supply chain. Alongside the research, the process starts at places like these, Saghand Uranium Mine, where the raw material, uranium ore, is mined. In recent years, Saghand Mine has expanded significantly. You can see widening pits, growing piles of earth and diggers.
14: We looked at recent imagery since the latest strikes and found no evidence of damage. In fact, from between the clouds, you can still see diggers operating at the site. So far, this indicates this stage of the nuclear supply chain may remain untouched. Next, the mined uranium ore is transported to production plants like this one in Ardican. Here, it's converted into yellowcake, which is a type of concentrated uranium. We found this plant was substantially damaged in recent strikes on March 27th. An image taken the following month shows little change, suggesting the Iranians have not rebuilt this site yet. After this, the yellowcake is taken here to sites like this one in Isfahan to be purified and converted into uranium hexafluoride. And it's this one, this stage of the supply chain, that has caused the biggest headache for the US and Israel. Back last June, French outlet Le Monde found this truck visible in imagery taken just days before the strikes. These blue containers are likely carrying uranium into the tunnels, experts told CNN. Days later, these facilities were substantially damaged in Israeli attacks. You can see several buildings wiped out. Then, in early 2026, Iran covered over several entrances to these underground tunnels with earth, preventing people from accessing them. Further measures were taken this April, when these roadblocks were put up in front of the entrances to the tunnels. It could suggest there still remains something valuable down there. They were not, however, hit in the latest US-Israeli strikes. Even experts we spoke to are unsure why. David Albright is a world-leading expert on nuclear weapons.
15: How much of a risk in the future is that stores in Isfahan Mountain?
16: Well, I think it's a big risk. That's quite a bit of money in the bank. I mean, the amount of enriched uranium they've produced was equivalent to a full year's of production of their entire enrichment complex and is believed to be mostly, and almost all of it, at Isfahan.
14: In fact, the US believes this too, and their demand to remove this uranium has been a key issue in the stalling peace negotiations. And finding out exactly how much is down there is central to determining whether Iran remains a nuclear threat. Katie Polglaze, CNN, London.
11: And Seth Jones is here. I mean, Seth, when you hear Katie's reporting and just, you know, laying out the supply chain as you know it, and you know, looking at that truck, right, that particular truck that she highlighted with the blue things that almost look like giant water kegs on them, which I guess is in a sense similar to what might be where the highly enriched uranium may be stored. It just seems incredibly difficult. When you see that physically, we know it's hard to know where it is, but that just really brings it home.
17: Yeah, Aaron, it does. I mean, I think what is important to understand is there are a lot of different components of the nuclear program. There's the supply chain. There's the nearly 1,000 pounds of uranium enriched up to 60%, which is the Iranians still have buried underground. Very difficult, in fact, for U.S. Aircraft to strike, even with big GBU-57s. It's just buried beneath the earth. And then there are other things that weren't in that, like scientists. The Iranians have scientists, so there's nuclear know-how. The Israelis have killed a little bit over a dozen Iranian nuclear scientists, but there's still many out there. So there's knowledge that still persists as well.
11: Yeah, I mean, impossible to just kind of eviscerate or obliterate the whole thing, obviously, as had been put out there. Now, Iran said today, Seth, something I wanted to ask you about. That, you know, yesterday we know that the UAE was hit by a large number of missiles and drones. Okay. In fact, almost the most since the quote unquote ceasefire even began. And Iran then said that their armed forces did not carry out any attacks on the UAE. But the UAE says they did, right? And there was obviously evidence of that as well. There was a major oil port in flames. And the UAE says it was 19 missiles and drones yesterday. So what is going on here? And I know you're learning something new about that really could change, in a sense, one of the core trajectories of this war.
17: Yeah, Aaron, it looks like Iran is trying to publicly make it seem like this is a war between Iran and the United States. The reality, as we look at what Iran has conducted attacks against, or who is it's conducted attacks against, even the last Oman and their ships as well, including a South Korean tanker. So the number of countries that have been hit has grown. I mean, my sources are telling me that there is growing unhappiness within Gulf states who are increasingly looking at options to become more militarily involved, not just in defensive operations, but in offensive operations, including with potential for airstrikes. I mean, I understand that already one Gulf state has likely already conducted strikes in unpopulated islands in the Gulf as a signal that it could escalate. So I think we are on the verge of potentially seeing some escalation by Gulf states.
11: Which would be obviously huge, huge. They have refrained from doing so thus far, which would be an incredible step in this war. All right, Seth Jones, thank you very much with all of that. New reporting. And next, Elizabeth Smart is now an award-winning bodybuilder. Why she says this new activity is helping her heal after the abduction and sexual abuse that she endured so traumatically as a teenager. Plus, more results just coming in. We've got key races in Indiana. We've got new numbers. But also, I mentioned Ohio, important numbers coming in there, all showing whether Trump's grip on the Republican Party is slipping or not. We'll be right back with the latest numbers.
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5: Inside of me. All right, breaking news. One of the seven races where Trump-backed challengers are trying to defeat Republican state lawmakers, so Republican-on-Republican warfare here, has been called. Indiana State Senator Travis Holdman losing to Trump's pick, who's named Blake Fichter. So Trump's pick there winning, and as you can see, that's obviously a very clear margin of victory there. So we are able to make that call. That's one race, though. There are six others, seven total. All of them, Trump putting an unprecedented amount of money in for the GOP to fight other Republicans. The ones he's trying to get rid of are the ones who refuse to approve Trump's redistricting map. So these elections are a major test for the president's power over his own party. We're able to call one of them, as I said, six more. We'll see if there's any more calls we can make in these next few moments. Jeff Zeleny is out front. Jeff, what is the latest that you are learning?
6: Well, Aaron, this defeat of Senator Travis Holdman is significant because he is the third ranking Republican in the Indiana State Senate, effectively the leader of these seven senators who are on the ballot today. So certainly a convincing win there. A Trump-backed real estate agent has defeated Senator Holdman, who's served in the Indiana State Senate since 2008, so 18 years. Mm. So this is significant. Again, we are waiting for the other results to come in. But what this really is going to show is if the Trump coalition is going to respond to a massive advertising campaign. We have not seen anything like this. I mean, this is a local race usually that's been dumped on, and it's become a national contest in these estates. But Senator Holdman is from a Northeast Indiana. Again, he's been in the Indiana State Senate for 18 years. He voted against redistricting. He thought it was the wrong thing to do at the time, and now he is going to be effectively thrown out of office. We will see how the other six races turn out. But this is a significant sign, Aaron.
5: Yeah, it's a significant sign. Of course, as you heard, State Senator Dearie saying, well, Trump spent $13 million on this. So right. That in and of itself, they see as a failure for the GOP. But we'll see how many Trump prevails in. Polls just closed, I mentioned a couple moments ago, Jeff, in Ohio. So let's give you the projection that we've got here, everyone. And that is that we can project that Democrat Sherrod Brown is the Democratic nominee for a Senate as he hopes to get back into the Senate. So that's a special primary there. And former presidential candidate Vivek Ramaswamy is running for Ohio governor. So we're looking at that. Obviously, huge lead right now, but 4% of the vote is in. So what are you seeing?
6: Well, look, this is Sherrod Brown winning the primary is no surprise, but it's the beginning of what Democrats hope will be a comeback for Senator Sherrod Brown. Now, once upon a time, of course, Ohio was one of the most competitive states in the country. It's not been that long ago. However, in the Trump era, it is a trended Republican. So for the next 6 months, Senator Sherrod Brown and other Democrats will try to determine if Ohio is still a swing state. But the enthusiasm on the ground for Senator Brown and others is certainly something we'll have our eye on for the next 6 months, Aaron.
5: All right, Jeff Zeleny, thank you very much. And next, Elizabeth Smart is out front talking about her journey to becoming an award-winning bodybuilder.
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7: Tonight, Elizabeth Smart, like you've never seen her before. I mean, you may have seen some of these pictures recently on social media. They stop you in your tracks. She's 38 years old now and is an award-winning bodybuilder. That's who she is now. Obviously different than what the world saw when she was a young girl. She was abducted at age 14 and held for 9 months. Taken in the dead of night, the only witness, her 9-year-old sister. The story struck fear in the hearts of parents everywhere. Now, Elizabeth was found after a horrific ordeal, incomprehensible. She was raped and starved and abused, rescued when witnesses recognized her in public with her captors. And she is here with us now, Elizabeth Smart, child safety advocate, bodybuilder, author of her new book, Detours, mother. There are many things to describe you. But obviously, you know, so many of us, when I see you and I see you now and everybody knows your face. Everybody in this country knows your face. And, you know, I think of that little girl, that girl that we all saw in those horrific circumstances. And now you've got 3 children. And you've chosen to become physically strong in a way that very few do. Those bodybuilder pictures are unbelievable, okay? What's making you choose to do this, to pursue that, which, by the way, it happened pretty quickly, and to choose to share it?
8: Well, first of all, when I decided to do it, I did not think I would ever share it. But I was into running for a long time, and honestly, it was taking a toll on my body. Like, I was always having to stretch out a lot before I went for a run. And then on Saturdays when I do my long run, I'd be pretty worthless the rest of the day. I just want to lie on the sofa and eat bread. Chips, cake.
7: Which is hard when you've got three young children and you've got a lot of other things to do.
8: Yeah.
7: So what made you choose bodybuilding? And this isn't just bodybuilding like going to Orange Theory and getting stronger. I mean, you're competing.
8: Yeah. So I felt like I needed a change, and I had a trainer, a friend, coach that I had worked with years ago just about being fit with reach out to me, and she was like, hey, I haven't seen you in a long time. Do you want to work out again? I was like, yes. And I was like, I need a goal. I need to get better. I've always loved my body. I've always appreciated it, but there was a lot of room for improvement. And I was like, I just need a goal. I need a deadline. Otherwise, it'll always be next Monday. I'll start a fresh week Monday. Next Monday. Yeah. Monday, I'll go to the gym. Monday, I'll start macro matching or macro counting, whatever. And she was like, okay, well, you know, like, what do you think about bodybuilding? I was like, okay, yeah, let's do it.
7: you talk about loving your body, and you, it, when you first posted the pictures of yourself bodybuilding, you posted with them this. You wrote, "My body has carried me through every worst day, every hellish, grueling experience. My body has risen to every single challenge life has presented it with and carried me through, so I refuse to be ashamed of it." You know, you endured something that very few human beings can comprehend. What does it mean? How empowering is it to you to walk out on a stage and to share and to show that physical strength?
8: I mean, if my body hadn't showed up for me through every bad day, I'd be dead. But it showed up for me every bad day, every hard experience I went through day in and day out. It showed up for me. And so now for me, like getting to the point where I'm at right now and stepping out on stage, I feel like it's a celebration of my body. I feel like it's giving it the attention that it deserves.
7: So you have a new podcast with iHeart where you talk to other survivors, of people who have gone through things that almost no one can imagine except for them. And that's why you're talking to them. And you've gotten a lot of messages of support after your post. Someone posted, "Amen, sister. I'm a domestic violence survivor and a bikini competitor. Exactly why I do what I do. Congrats." Just really understanding what you're saying about celebrating your body. Another one, "I spend many years living in deep shame, as I'm sure many of us do. The fact that you have taken ownership of your body in such a way is just tremendous." What does all that support mean to you?
8: I was very scared when I was going back and forth on whether or not I should post about it. Like,
7: because you weren't competing under Elizabeth Smart. You were using it.
8: I was using my married name. Yeah. And so I really was like, oh, should I do this? Should I not do this? Should I do this? And then it really came down to, well, why am I not doing this? Why am I scared to do this? And it was, well, I've been an advocate for so long. What if it changes how people perceive me? What if it suddenly makes my words less valid? And just sitting there thinking that, I was like, those are the exact same reasons why victims don't come and disclose. What if people don't believe me? Yeah. What if they look at what I was wearing and decide I'm not worthy to be believed? What if, like, I put myself out there and go after the perpetrator and nothing ever happens to that person, and I just end up looking like a liar? Like, there's so many, that fear I feel like has held so many of us back. And when that connection was made in my brain, I was like, okay, I'm doing this.
7: I'm doing it. I want to ask you about one thing separate from all of this. I was just thinking about it with Nancy Guthrie and being missing. And you know, when you were missing, and the reason everyone knows your face, everyone wondered. And then it was, well, it's been months and maybe the worst has happened. And you came back and here you are. There's new surveillance footage. There's, you know, everyone's wondering what could possibly have happened with Nancy Guthrie. Do you think there's any chance? And I know, obviously, I'm not asking this forensically or anything, but because you had been through a time where maybe in your own mind, you didn't know if you were going to live, to be gone for so long, do you think it's possible that she could still have gotten through it?
8: Absolutely. Absolutely. She could absolutely still be alive. I mean, there are cases that span many more years than mine does, and they came back alive. I mean, and we're talking years and years. Yeah. So she absolutely could still be alive. Of course, there is the alternative, but until we know, we have to keep looking until she deserves, either way, to be brought home.
7: Yeah. All right. Well, Elizabeth, thank you so much. It's a pleasure to meet you. And thank you so much for talking all about this and inspiring all of us to just do a little bit more.
8: Thank you.
7: And thanks so much to all of you for being with us. AC360 starts now.
9: The breaking news tonight, the old operation is over. The new one is on hold. We think that's what the administration announced just moments ago. John Berman here in for Anderson. And just hours after his Secretary of State flat out said the initial mission against Iran, Epic Fury, was over, the president said the operation that replaced it, guiding ships in the Strait of Hormuz, Project Freedom, as it's called, is paused. And not surprisingly, the president announced this 180 online, quoting him now, "Based on the request of Pakistan and other countries to